0: communities, foster youth, public radio, and the arts.
1: President Trump says the U.S. will spend $700 million to support coal-fired power plants.
2: Today we're officially invoking the Defense Production Act to save 13 coal plants in West Virginia, Kentucky, North Carolina, Indiana, Tennessee, Arizona, Arkansas, Oklahoma, North Dakota, and Wisconsin.
1: Trump cited the Cold War-era National Defense Law to prop up existing coal plants and build new plants in Alaska and West Virginia. If built, they would be the first new U.S. coal plants since 2013. Environmentalists say the plan would put polluters first and jeopardize Americans' health. During Trump's second term, the U.S. has lost 1,800 coal mining jobs, or 4% of the workforce, according to the Bureau of Labor Statistics. At least 4.3 million Americans have lost food assistance benefits from the SNAP program since last year. As NPR's Maria Godoy reports, Agriculture Secretary Brooke Rollins faced tough questioning on Capitol Hill today about that drop.
3: Democrats on the House Agriculture Committee grilled Rollins about why so many people have lost access to a program that's a key safety net against hunger. Rollins said the drop is due to a better economy and a crackdown on fraud. But Ohio Democratic Representative Chantel Brown pointed to a recent report showing that more than 700,000 children have lost SNAP benefits as a result of President Trump's One Big Beautiful Bill Act.
4: Madam Secretary, millions of Americans are going hungry, and you're saying it's a success story.
3: Rollins countered.
5: I think that you want more people on government programs.
3: Committee members also asked Rollins about rising farm input costs and the threat posed by screwworm. Maria Godoy, NPR News.
1: Elevated mortgage rates are dragging down the spring home buying season. According to Redfin, new home listings are declining and sellers are taking their homes off the market. NPR's Stephen Bisaha reports.
6: It was expected to be a strong home buying season. Average interest rates for a 30-year fixed mortgage dropped below 6% in February, the first time in 3.5 years. But the war against Iran increased the cost of borrowing. And this week, the mortgage rate is about 6.5%. Real estate business Zillow says sales in May were below where they were a year ago, nearly 3%, and the housing recovery is back on pause. Families choosing to stick with renting are seeing the benefits of an apartment construction boom. The retail data company Yardi Matrix reports the average advertised rent was virtually flat compared to a year earlier. Stephen Bisaha, NPR News.
1: Ukrainian President Volodymyr Zelensky is calling for face-to-face negotiations with Russian President Vladimir Putin. In a public letter, he highlights Ukraine's recent battlefield gains and Russia's intensified aerial attacks. Zelensky accuses Moscow of trying to prolong the war, and he claims global fatigue is growing with Russia, not Ukraine. This is NPR News.
7: And live from LAS News, I'm Julia Paskin. A Pasadena City Council member says the city was given little notice of last night's military training exercise. In Facebook posts, Rick Cole says the city was notified the same day and told not to release the information until 5:30 p.m.
8: I think it's outrageous that the military would invade a residential neighborhood without notice, especially a residential neighborhood that literally across the street from here, homes burned down during the Eden fire.
7: A Pentagon spokesperson would not confirm to LAist which military branch held the exercise, but recommended contacting the Marine Corps. We have reached out to the Marines, not yet heard back. In other news, congressional Republicans advanced a bill yesterday shielding artificial stone manufacturers from liability amid hundreds of lawsuits from sick workers, most in California. From our partners at KQED, Farida Jabala Romero reports.
9: The bill by Representative Tom McClintock would bar new lawsuits and dismiss some 500 already filed. McClintock echoed industry arguments pinning the blame on fabrication shops that don't follow safety measures.
10: This legislation addresses a fundamental question of fairness in our civil justice system. Who should be held responsible when workplace safety laws are violated?
9: But many doctors and safety experts say silica dust released by artificial stone is so toxic, stone cutters get sick unless they wear a hazmat suit.
7: That's KQED's Farida Jabala Romero reporting. The bill goes to the House floor for a vote next. And there will be no Grand Marshal of the West Hollywood Pride Parade this year. American socialite Kathy Hilton, known from The Real Housewives of Beverly Hills, was initially chosen for the honor, but community members pushed back because of Hilton's connection to President Trump. And yesterday, the city, along with WeHo Pride and Hilton herself, announced there would be no marshal at all. WeHo Pride runs through the weekend with the parade along Santa Monica Boulevard Sunday afternoon. This is LAist 89.3 and the LAist app. More news at LAist.com. 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
11: And you're listening to LAist 89.3, where we are in the throes of our first day of our June member drive, a short member drive. Mm-hmm. And it's an important one. We have to get the momentum going early so that we can take advantage of all the matching dollars. Today, we have a triple dollar match. The first time we've ever done that.
7: Wow.
11: Which is exciting.
7: Amazing.
11: So this is what it means. This is how you unlock the challenge. You become a monthly sustaining member. That means you set a certain amount that comes out of your bank account each month. It could be $5, $10, $15, $20, whatever's right for you. And whatever that amount is, it gets automatically doubled. So if you...
7: Tripled.
11: See, I'm so used to the double.
7: Yeah.
11: I'm so used to the
7: but
11: double.
7: But this is not
11: the triple
7: day.
11: So, tripled. It gets tripled. So if it's $10, it becomes $30. If it becomes $20, it becomes $60. Automatically. Yeah. No sweat off your back. This is from a money that has been donated by other donors who want you to join the team. They want you to take the step that they've taken that so many people have taken before you. You need to be the one that makes the next additional individual decision to become an investor in this service.
7: Yeah.
11: This is a public service for people who can't afford to. We don't have a paywall. It's free public service. But if you can afford to, it's important that you step up and do your part. You can do that by going to las.com/give. It takes just a couple minutes, I promise, or by calling 866-888-5722.
7: 866-888-5722, las.com/give. And we are really talking about sustaining membership. So like Jason said, that's the for those of it can come out of your bank account. It can be a credit card. It's up to you. And you decide how much it is. All of those sustaining memberships get tripled right now, but they also help us understand what we can and cannot do. And that's, you know, that's really important as we plan for big events like elections, like the World Cup coming to Los Angeles, like the fact that there's breaking news all the dang times from the federal level to the local level. And we can't always anticipate, but we need to be ready and we need to have a healthy newsroom that can provide you with the news that you expect. When things happen, you turn on your dial, you go to las.com, you open the app, you know you can turn to us. So we're asking that you help us continue that work. We have all kinds of great thank you gifts, including this adorable This Tote Saves Journalism tote bag for just $10 a month. That's going to equal a $30 a month donation for the whole year because of this incredible match, but you got to give now. Go take a look at the tote and the other gifts at las.com/give.
11: Yeah, join people like John Pickering in Rancho Cucamonga, Edward Salazar in Studio City, Melanie in Canoga Park. They all made the decision that they were going to join the family and do their part. Join them. Do your part. It takes you. You know, the reason why we're having this pitch, the reason why we do these fundraisers is because people like you aren't getting off the bench to do your part for whatever reason. And yeah. I don't know what that is. We have research that shows it often takes years for active listeners and supporters to actually donate.
7: Yeah.
11: For whatever reason, but this isn't like those other years. This is a very different era. This is a new era where we are completely dependent on you. And so please do your part. Help us grow. Help us have grow our monthly income. And we can only do that with your support. las.com/give is how you do it. Or you call 866-888-5722. It only takes a couple minutes. And look, I know people are getting off work. They're starting to head home. They're staring down a commute that they're not looking forward to. Do your part. 866-888-5722.
12: 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I'm Scott Detrow in Washington.
13: And I'm Elsa Chang in Culver City, California. A bipartisan majority in the House voted on Wednesday to end the war with Iran. The move is seen as the clearest rebuke of President Trump's actions in the Middle East after 3 months of war have further destabilized the region and sent oil prices soaring. The War Powers Resolution passed by a vote of 215 to 208, with four Republicans joining Democrats in support. One of those Republicans is Representative Brian Fitzpatrick of Pennsylvania, who joins us now. Welcome.
14: Thanks for having me.
13: So why did you vote in support of this measure?
14: Simply put, to follow the law. There's a statute on the books. It's a War Powers Act of 1973. It says a number of things. The two most critical are the 48-hour notification period, which did occur. And the second is within 60 days of hostilities that the matter be approved by Congress, either through an AUMF, an authorized use of military force, declaration of war. Mm-hmm. We are past that 60-day mark. So I've made very, very clear to the White House and to House leadership that I would be enforcing the law, you know, unless the Supreme Court declares that statute unconstitutional, or unless there's a change in the law, we have to follow the law as it's currently written. So that's what I did for every war powers resolution that has been brought to the floor after that 60-day period I've supported.
13: Well, on Truth Social today, I'm sure you saw this, President Trump called yesterday's vote, quote, meaningless. And then he called the four Republicans out. He said that the four Republicans who supported the resolution were, quote, bad, and added their grandstanders. They should be ashamed of themselves. How do you respond to the president there?
14: Well, everybody's entitled to their opinion. I don't take any offense to any criticism. You know, I have a job to do. I think it's very, very important for every representative to remember who your bosses are. We do not report to any person or any party here in Washington, D.C. We report to the people back home, the people in our districts who vote for us, who sent us here, and who we represent. It's very, very important for every representative to never, ever lose sight of that. I come from Pennsylvania's 1st District. It's Bucks and Montgomery Counties in Pennsylvania. It's a very, very independent-minded group of individuals, great people that I'm proud to represent, and they want independent representation. They want their representative to follow the law and to follow the Constitution and not be intimidated by criticism or politics. So that's what I've done in this instance and in every other instance.
13: But let me ask you, because President Trump has also criticized this vote, saying that, look, he's in the middle of negotiations with Iran to end the war. Are you at all concerned that this vote could undermine those talks?
14: Well, I think following the rule of law is an American strength, right? I mean, that's what one of the many reasons why we're the beacon of freedom around the world.
13: We even have at to the cost of potentially interfering with these negotiations.
14: Well, how do we justify not following the law, right? I mean, I think that, and by the way, I think it's important to note, I introduced my own war powers resolution, which would have addressed the very issue that you're raising here. We authored something. It's bipartisan. We have Democrats and Republicans on board. We introduced it during Operation Epic Fury a few months back that would have allowed for a tolling of that 60-day period during legitimate periods of ceasefire and negotiations. And that would have afforded the president and all future presidents, for that matter, time to negotiate. Mm-hmm. That legislation was not considered. So we are left with two choices. We either need to follow the law or we need to change the law. We cannot violate the law.
13: Putting aside the actual law, the administration has been saying that this war is necessary to push back on Iran's nuclear ambitions. You sit on the House Intelligence Committee. What is the best way to address Iran's nuclear ambitions in your mind?
14: Well, there's a number of ways. You know, the same way we need to be addressing Russia and any other adversary across the globe. You know, diplomacy is always the first option. Economic pressure. There's a number of tools in the what we call the IC toolbox, the intelligence community toolbox, to preserve world order and world peace. Military action is obviously always the option of last resort. It must be. So I think multiple things can be and are true at once. Iran was the world's largest state sponsor of terrorism. I think that's been accepted by multiple administrations across party lines throughout our lifetime. They were racing towards a nuclear weapon. You know, whether they were weeks or months, people can debate that point, but they were close. I think we can, you know, everybody who's in the intelligence community, including myself, know that to be true. But it's also true that we are a nation of the rule of law. And our Constitution, in the brilliance of our founders, set up three separate independent branches of government, each of which is a independent constitutional check on the other. And we have to be true to that system of government. That's what allowed our country to be what it is.
13: You mentioned that lawmakers need to listen to their bosses, their constituents. But, you know, in a lot of primaries so far, Republican voters have voted out incumbents who have gone against President Trump, right? And I'm curious, what kinds of conversations are you having with your colleagues, if you care to talk a little bit about that? about when is it safe for Republicans to oppose Trump's policies and when it is politically not safe?
14: Well, I really reject that conversation to begin with, because we have a job to do, and that's to represent your district. And second, the perspective you take to this job is very important. If you go about your day worried about losing your job, then you're never going to be good at your job. You can't be worried about losing it. You have to have a healthy perspective for what this job is. This job is a short-term public service. It is not our title. It is not our office. It is on loan to us by the public for a short, limited period of time. And if you take the perspective that you're more worried about your legacy than you are about re-election, you're going to be much better at your job. You're going to be much more effective. And you'll be able to live with yourself at the end of the day, which is far more important than any short-term reward. So that's what I urge of all of my colleagues. You know, I lead the two-party group in Congress, the Problem Solvers. We're the only bipartisan group in Congress. So I talk to everybody. I talk to all my colleagues, and I always, you know, preach these virtues.
13: Brian Fitzpatrick, Republican congressman from Pennsylvania, thank you very much.
14: You bet. Thanks.
7: 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Thank you so much for joining us on this first day of our June member drive. And I'm live in studio with managing editor Jason Wells.
15: Hello.
7: All right. Jason and I are very excited because not only is it the first day of our June member drive, but it's the very first time we've had a triple match in front of us. So every donation, every sustaining donation, let me be very clear. We are so happy. If you want to give a one-time donation, thank you. It will be well invested. I promise you that. But we're talking about the sustaining donations. That's the people that are signed up to give on a monthly basis. And it can be a $10 a month. It can be $25. It can be $125. You decide what that is. Whatever it is, it gets tripled right now for the first time ever. So exciting.
15: Huge, yeah.
7: Which is huge for us. So we ask that you take advantage of this right now. We are 100% community funded now. We're finishing the first fiscal year without any of that federal funding. It's not coming back anytime soon, folks. So we know that there's been some headlines that might lead people to think, because of recent court rulings, that we are getting that money back. Ain't the case.
15: Nope.
7: We still rely on you more than ever before. So please be a part of this incredible moment and donate now at laist.com/give or give us a call at 866-888-5722.
15: Yeah, and let's talk about like the table stakes here, because without that federal funding that was, you know, clawed back from us last year and sent us into crisis fundraising mode, which a lot of people stepped up and thank you for doing that. But this is really kind of a new era for LAist. We are now 100% community funded. That means we completely depend on you. There's no other source coming back. That funding isn't coming back anytime soon, if at all. So we have to plan accordingly. Mm-hmm. Think about the one-time gift as like it's a gift or it's a bonus. Really nice to have. You love it when that happens. But in order to plan your budget, in order to plan ahead, you have to base that on your monthly income, right?
7: Yeah.
15: In order for us to continue on, in order for us to close that $1.7 million federal funding gap, in order for us to grow, we need that monthly income to increase. And the way that we do that is by more of you making the individual decision that, you know what, now's the time. We're in a new era. I believe in LAist and I want to support it. I use it every day, whether it's on the radio, on demand, social media, on our LAist.com. That's a service that I want to invest in. That's a service that I want to grow in the future and to be more consequential. We do a lot with what little we have. We are a small but mighty organization. Think what more we could do if we were able to grow. So please think about becoming an investor. Join the team. Take advantage of this challenge, because it's never been this, I don't know how you want to put it, this enticing before,
7: yeah.
15: Right? I mean, you get to put in whatever amount you want, and then it just magically becomes triple.
7: Yeah.
15: But that only happens if you become a monthly sustaining member. Think about what you spend each month on your other streaming services.
7: Now you might not even really watch that often.
15: Or at all. Maybe you go, I know I go a week with some of the services that I spend for that I don't use. Do I like that? No, but I just keep it around in the background. But we're not in the background. We are in the forefront of your mind. We are your companion when you're driving. We are your go-to source of information for this election. All of that takes resources, and we need your support to keep that going. So you can do that. 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
7: Thank you so much to Jody in Redondo Beach. Thanks to Judy Melton in Pasadena. And thanks to Mary Perez in Long Beach. We'd love to thank you next, but you got to give first. And you know that your donation will be tripled when you give right now. 866-888-5722 is the phone number. LAist.com/give is the website. 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We've got a brand new hat, a new sweatshirt, a new tote bag. 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And thank you so much.
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13: From NPR News, this is All Things Considered. I'm Elsa Chang in Culver City, California.
12: And I'm Scott Detrow in Washington. President Trump has long had a contentious relationship with the press, labeling it fake news, attacking reporters personally.
2: If you want to do that, then you're a stupid person, and you happen to be. I mean, I know you.
18: Why would a stupid question like that be asked?
12: His attacks on reporters who are women, though, continue to make headlines. Here is an exchange from Wednesday with CNN's Caitlin Collins. It started without her asking a question.
18: Is a young, beautiful woman, never smiles. I never see a smile off her face. I see her standing there with hatred in her eyes.
12: Senior political correspondent Tamara Keith covered Trump for years as an NPR White House correspondent and as a past president of the White House Correspondents Association and joins me now. Hey, Tam.
19: Hey.
12: Needless to say, not the first time Trump has attacked Collins. This is a pattern.
19: This is a pattern. He has gone after her personally and directly, repeatedly. But it's not just Caitlin Collins. It is so many reporters who cover the White House. Quite frequently, when someone asks a question that the president doesn't like, instead of pivoting or answering the question he wants to be asked, like most politicians do, mm-hmm. he instead attacks, and those attacks can be very personal.
12: And they seem to be much more personal for women reporters, especially when he starts talking about their looks and their demeanor and other things.
19: Yes, he on Air Force One during a Q&A with reporters said, "Quiet piggy," to a reporter who was asking about the Epstein files.
18: Quiet piggy.
19: A reporter recently was asking him about, another female reporter was asking him about the White House ballroom and potential cost overruns. And he again insulted this reporter, insulted their intelligence.
2: I doubled the size of it, you dumb person.
19: He does go after men sometimes. He did recently call a male reporter from the New York Times, called his reporting treasonous.
2: You should write. I actually think it's sort of treasonous what you write, but...
19: But that is the exception, not the rule.
12: Going back to what happened this week, how did Caitlin Collins respond in the moment?
19: You know, she played it incredibly straight. He did say, "You used to be a conservative from Alabama." She said, "I'm still from Alabama." And she asked questions. In fact, when he sort of distracted himself and weaved and started attacking her initially, he was responding to a question about the $1.8 billion anti-weaponization fund that many congressional Republicans are really upset about. He attacks Collins, and then later she asks him again and presses him on that anti-weaponization fund. Then on her show last night, she didn't talk about herself. She didn't make it about herself, but she did have to play that interaction because it was news.
12: Mm-hmm. I want to ask you a question that I have gotten probably hundreds of times as a former White House correspondent as well, and I know you've gotten it a lot. What do you say when people say, why don't the other reporters stand up to Trump in these moments? When he attacks one of your peers personally, insults them personally, why isn't there more group pushback saying you can't talk to another person like that?
19: It's a pretty complicated answer. In part, it is the dynamics of the press corps today. In the past, the people in the room or on Air Force One with President Trump were entirely independent reporters who were picked by the White House Correspondents Association to be there. Now, the White House picks the vast majority of the people who are in the room, and they pack that room with people who are very favorable to the president. And when he's attacking a reporter, he's trying to avoid answering something that he doesn't want to answer. And so the best thing that we as a press corps could do is to just ask that same question. Keep following up. Don't let the president get away.
12: NPR's Tamara Keith, thank you so much.
19: You're welcome.
7: This is All Things Considered here on LAST 89.3 and streaming on the LAST app. Local host Julia Paskin back with Jason Wells, our managing editor. Good
15: evening. Here we go.
7: Here we go. So that, you know, it was a really interesting conversation we just heard.
15: Yeah. Mm-hmm.
7: And I really value that. I think you do too. And I'm talking to you, the person listening. I know Jason. the point that I'm trying to make is that if you value that, if you value the kinds of questions that we ask, that our journalists pose here from our newsroom, the kinds of questions that are posed by our colleagues at National Public Radio, because we have to pay to bring that conversation, yeah. That cost us some money to actually bring that to you.
15: It costs us a lot of money.
7: It costs us a lot, yes. I'm being diplomatic about it, but because it is an important conversation and we want to continue to bring it to you, and we need your help to continue to pay that bill. If you value the conversation, you need to invest in it so that we can have future conversations like it, so we can continue to ask the hard questions. 866-888-5722, LAist.com/give.
15: That's really what's at stake here, Julia. It's for us to be able to sustain our operation in the wake of our federal funding being clawed back last year. $1.7 million, just as a reminder, ongoing funding that was canceled, basically. So that created a big hole in our nonprofit budget that we needed to fill, and we need to fill it going forward. And not only fill it, but like grow our monthly sustaining membership so that we can grow our monthly income and grow our operation.
7: Yeah.
15: You know, it's sort of like our monthly donors create our monthly salary, right? So the more donors we have and the more our donors are giving, the bigger our salary gets and the more decisions we can make about expansion going forward. It starts with you, though. Like, I would love 2,000 people to collectively all at once say, I'm becoming a member, but it doesn't happen like that. It happens right with each person over time deciding, okay, I'm going to do my part. Okay, now I'm going to actually jump in. Okay, I'm getting off the bench. Now it's your turn. The reason why we're still here asking for people for monthly donations is because you haven't done it. Other people have, but what about you? So take a few minutes out of your time, go to las.com/give, whatever amount you choose. Know that it gets tripled. So if you're like, I can only afford $10 a month right now, inflation's too high. Great.
7: Fantastic.
15: That becomes $30.
7: Uh-huh.
15: That's amazing. So las.com/give is where you go to do that. Just takes a couple minutes, or you can call 866-888-5722.
7: I'll say that number again, 866-888-5722, las.com/give. You can give through the LAist app as well. If you're able to join the LAist community with a monthly gift of $25, think about that, folks, $25, a couple of coffees.
15: That's
7: this
15: two
7: day
15: coffees
7: age.
15: Max.
7: I know, I hate to say it, but it's true. Even just a couple of trips on a toll freeway, right?
15: Right, yeah.
7: $25 a month, and you can join the community in person by getting tickets to LAist Dodger Night at Dodger Stadium. That game is coming up July 11th. We've started to do it every year. More and more people come. We've got loge level seats, by the way, so like it's pretty good.
15: Yeah, yeah.
7: And we get to hang out with each other and talk baseball and talk LAist and also just be people, be humans together. We would love to share that moment with you. You do have to give in order to get it, but it's only $25
15: a month.
7: Which
15: becomes $75.
7: Beautiful math. Gorgeous math. That's the kind of math that actually makes a real change in our newsroom and by effect in the community. So come have some fun with us so we can continue doing the very serious work that you rely on. 866-888-5722, las.com/give.
15: Think about where this money's coming from. 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
20: Live from NPR News in Washington, I'm Dwayne Brown. The Senate has begun a series of votes as Republicans attempt to pass 3 years of funding for immigration enforcement. The effort has been complicated by the president's nearly $2 billion fund to pay out taxpayer money to people who claim to have been targeted by what Trump calls a weaponized federal government. NPR's Eric McDaniel has more.
21: The $70 billion package is meant to fund Immigration and Customs Enforcement as well as Border Patrol for the rest of the president's time in the White House. Republicans thought they'd found a path to pass it on a party-line vote. Democrats don't support the funding, but some GOP lawmakers are now demanding an end to President Trump's self-allocated anti-weaponization fund before they advance the package. Trump's acting attorney general told Congress the fund can be used to pay insurrectionists who threatened lawmakers and attacked the Capitol building on January 6, 2021. Recent conflicting statements from the administration on whether it's decided to unilaterally end the payout fund have not helped matters. Amendment votes and negotiations will continue into the evening. Eric McDaniel, NPR News, The Capitol.
20: Election officials still counting ballots in California after this week's primary election, but as NPR's Miles Parks reports, President Trump still sought to cast doubt on the process.
22: All of California's 23 million registered voters are allowed to vote by mail, and election officials can receive mail ballots up to a week after Election Day, as long as the ballots were postmarked by Tuesday. That means votes for the primary race are still rolling in, which also means finalizing a winner can take a while. It's been the case in the state for years, but President Trump still posted online that he thinks the counting delay is evidence of fraud. California is home to a handful of competitive House races this November, and if any of those elections go the Democrats' way, experts expect the president to use similar tactics to contest the results. Miles Parks, NPR News, Washington.
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23: And live from LAS News, I'm Julia Paskin. Chromium-6, a heavy metal and known carcinogen, may have traveled as far as 9 miles downwind from the Eaton and Palisades burn zones during debris cleanup. That's according to a new peer-reviewed study from UCLA and UC Davis. Lead author Michael Kleeman says communities like Santa Monica, Venice, and Northeast Pasadena were most affected.
24: If you were in those areas, or perhaps you were involved in the debris cleanup, then you just want to watch your health moving forward.
23: The chromium-6 particles were so microscopic that scientists say more study is needed to understand any health effects. In other news, Anaheim's police department is launching a new drone program this month to respond quickly to calls for help. Their drones will launch from Anaheim City Hall East and respond to calls in central Anaheim before officers arrive. They're meant to be first on the scene and feedback information to the department to help determine what kind of resources are needed. And two Republicans are likely to face off on the November ballot to lead a new Southern California congressional district created by the passage of Proposition 50. Destiny Torres reports.
25: The new District 40 spans deeper into the Inland Empire and parts of eastern Orange County. Congressmembers Ken Calvert and Young Kim are both running to represent the region. Mike Moodian teaches at Chapman University. He says he wouldn't consider this a loss for Democrats.
26: This allows them to attempt to pick up more seats and at the same time basically eliminating one Republican Congress member by having these two face off against each other.
25: Moodian says Calvert's lead could be because more than half of the new district includes his old district. Destiny Torres, LAS News.
23: L.A. is kicking off free golf clinics for young girls today. The Golf For Her, that's F-O-R-E, like four, program will offer 32 clinics that will introduce girls from ages 7 to 17 to the sport. It runs until June 7th across 10 city golf courses. You can check out more at the Department of Parks and Rec website for details on how to sign up. And we have information on all kinds of stories for you on our website, LAist.com. The time now is 5:35.
15: And it's LAist 89.3. We are in the first day of our June member drive, and it's a doozy, Julia.
19: That's right.
15: I'm Jason Wells, managing editor here in the studio with Julia as we make the case for you to become a monthly sustaining member. That is the most important and vital form of support that you can give LAist right now, as we have lost our federal funding, $1.7 million of it on an annual basis. basis. So we've got to make up that gap going forward, and you can be the one that helps us do it. We've got a challenge here, of course. It's a first-of-its-kind challenge. Mm-hmm. Julie, let's hear more about that.
23: Instead of having your match doubled, which is typical, our thing, and we're like very, very excited about that when that happens for the first time, you guys. Oh my goodness, I'm so excited. Your donation, your monthly gift is tripled. It goes three times as far. So for an entire year, you sign up for $25 a month, you are effectively giving $75 a month. I need a minute. That is too exciting.
15: Yeah, that extra money is no sweat off your back. That comes from other donors who are putting in this pool of $60,000 to try and entice you to get off the bench and join the ranks, join the team. You can do that. It takes just a couple minutes of your time by going to las.com/give or by calling 866-888-5722.
23: 866-888-5722, laist.com/give. Take a look at the thank you gifts. We have some brand new ones. You might be like, I already got one. No, you don't have this one. You don't have, first of all, I mean, your opportunity to get these Dodger tickets.
15: Julia, can we talk about the hunting hat?
23: Okay, fine. Okay. Let's talk about this adorable hat
15: This is something LAS has never done before, at least since I've been here. It's like a camo hunting hat. It features orange stitching on the front that says Watchdog Journalism with a hunter's dog with his nose pointing and his tail pointing. It's really cute, of course, with the LAS logo on the side. But this is giving like, what was that, Duck Dynasty vibes? You know, like that early aughts stuff is coming back.
23: It is very in fashion right now.
15: Yes. I could totally see the Youngs wearing this.
23: Absolutely. Sure. Yeah. It might even be a little too hip. for some
15: people. But it could be yours for $15 a month, you know, and keep in mind that $15 a month gets tripled. I keep wanting to say double, but no, tripled. And you can get this hat. It has an adjustable strap for people like me that have big heads. You can fit it around there, but it's really cool. Take a look at other gifts that we have out there, and please make that step. Get off the bench and join the family. las.com/give is where you can peruse all these gifts, or you can call 866-888-5722.
23: And I'm excited to get this hat myself because I'm really proud of the watchdog journalism that comes out of this newsroom.
15: Heck yeah.
23: And that's what this is really advocating about. That's what's saying that you appreciate the noses of our reporters that are sniffing out important stories. And we're talking about the way your tax dollars are being handled or have been mishandled in the past by some. That holding powers to account kind of journalism only happens with your support. 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
15: We're so, so, so grateful to everyone who has contributed so far and helped us meet our goal. 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
23: We're still talking to you too.
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13: And I'm Elsa Chang. Aliens.gov. That is a new White House website, which asserts in glowing green letters, quote, "They walk among us." There's a field of stars in the background, X-Files references, the word declassified, and the claim that President Trump is finally unveiling a, quote, "closely guarded government secret." But this website is not actually about intelligent life in outer space or UFOs. To tell us what it is about, we're joined now by NPR's Huo Jingnan. Hi, Jingnan.
4: Hello.
13: Okay, so what is aliens.gov exactly?
4: It is about mass deportation of undocumented immigrants. Yeah, as you said, you see the website start with this language about aliens. It says things like they have been living in our neighborhoods and have attended the same classes as our children, but they do not belong here. And it says that politicians are covering it up and President Trump was the one to tell the truth. It's all a little ambiguous, but then you see it all become clear at the end of the page, right? The White House says, these aren't little green men. These are, quote, illegals, end quote, deport them all. The White House did not respond to questions about why it created this website.
13: Okay, these aren't little green men, to use the White House's words. But just so I'm clear here, does it seem like the White House is suggesting that immigrants are extraterrestrials?
4: It's a wordplay, right? In immigration law, non-citizens have been referred to as aliens since the 18th century. And California replaced the term a couple years ago in its legal code and called the language outdated and derogatory. And some say that it's not a funny joke and it is dehumanizing. One of them is Ernesto Estaneda, director of the Immigration Lab at American University.
5: For a few people, it may be another license to act violently against people that they may think are aliens, undocumented. They may be another incitement to hate crimes and to profiling people.
4: You know, a part of the website literally refers to aliens with the pronoun it. It says, if you witness an alien abduction, do not be alarmed. We will take care of it and return it safely to its place of origin.
13: Wow. Also, looking at this website, there's like this massive counter that claims that there have been more than 3 million, quote, alien encounters. What does that even mean?
4: It's unclear. Encounters with ICE and Customs and Border protections may include everything from like arrests, detentions, to just not admitting an asylum seeker into the country. So I tried adding up all the encounter numbers from CPB and ICE, and I just can't get to 3 million. Mm-hmm. And interestingly, you also see this map on the website that tallies arrests, and somehow that total adds up to fewer people than ICE's own data, according to public records requests. So the White House says, you know, in a statement that the website pulls data directly from DHS arrest reports to communicate just how many illegal aliens are present in our country and highlight the Trump administration's efforts to remove them.
13: That is NPR's Huo Jingnan. Thank you so much, Jingnan.
4: Thank you.
23: Live from LAist 89.3 and the LAist app, I'm Julia Paskin. The shakeup at CBS's 60 Minutes continues. Last week, a new executive producer was hired for the show. Then on Tuesday, longtime correspondent Scott Pelley was fired after openly criticizing CBS's editorial direction and questioning the qualifications of the new showrunner, Nick Bilton. Reuters entertainment correspondent Don Shimoleski has been following the story and joins us on this Entertainment Thursday. Hi, Don.
6: Hey, Julia.
23: So there's been so much back and forth here. Catch us up on this whole story, if you can.
6: You know, as you mentioned, it began sort of this week with what was supposed to be Nick Bilton's introduction to the 60 Minutes staff. Now, Nick is not someone who comes from the world of broadcast. He actually came from the world of print. He was a technology columnist for the New York Times. Then he left to join Vanity Fair as a correspondent there. He's worked on docuseries. He was writing and directing something called Fake Famous, which is an HBO film about social media influencers. He's also been involved in a film directed by Alex Gibney about disgraced Theranos founder Elizabeth Holmes. That's called The Inventor, Out for Blood in Silicon Valley. So he actually has traversed the world of print and visual storytelling. So he's not someone that the 60 Minutes crew would have interacted with on a daily basis. So he arrived to introduce himself, and he was confronted by Scott Pelley, who challenged his qualifications for the job. Nick Bilton had been installed after the executive producer was dismissed and her assistant and some other senior producers. So Scott Pelley felt that Nick Bilton was not as qualified as Tanya Simon or some of the others who had been displaced in what Pelley called a Black Thursday. Furthermore, Scott accused Barry Weiss, who is overseeing CBS News, of attempting to murder 60 Minutes, that she is trying to kill it. And those remarks were greeted with a summary firing the following day. Nick Bilton sent Scott Pelley a note saying that his antipathy for the future of the show came, it was heard loud and clear, and he's fired.
19: Wow. Okay. Let's zoom out a bit here, because this is just the latest chapter in the shakeup saga at CBS News under editor Barry Weiss. 60 Minutes has been arguably one of, if not the premier news magazine on network TV. Where does the show go from here?
6: That's an excellent question. And candidly, no one has an answer. As you say, it's a perennially one of the highest rated shows in network TV. It competes with NFL football, obviously not quite as large, but it's a very successful news program that's been running for years. But Nick Bilton's thesis and Barry Weiss's thought is that, you know, even though you're on top, you need to disrupt this thing to prepare for a modern era. As we all know, television is in decline, and they're trying to imagine the future of CBS, but they have not yet articulated that.
19: I'm speaking with Reuters Entertainment correspondent Don Chmielewski this Entertainment Thursday. Don, let's switch gears a bit before we wrap up. Let's talk about the summer movies quickly. There are a couple of horror films doing better than expected at the box office. Can you tell us about that?
6: This has been a fun summer, I must confess. Let's start with Backrooms, which was a movie that topped the box office last weekend and actually set a record as the highest debut for a horror film that wasn't a sequel or an adapted work. And it was based on a 4chan image, an image in the internet subculture, which inspired a teenage YouTuber named Kane Parson to make a series of videos that's of like these spooky waiting rooms and offices and other places illuminated by the same sort of unflattering fluorescent light. The popularity of those videos caught the attention of A24, who handed Parsons a script and $10 million to make a movie, and the success is in the box office. This is the second director in recent weeks who has come from YouTube, come from social media, to succeed in movie theaters. Curry Baker, he directed Obsession, this movie made on a tiny budget of less than $1 million. And the original story was so popular with audiences, the film actually saw its box office proceeds increase in the second weekend of release, which almost never happens.
19: Reuters Entertainment business correspondent Don Chmielewski, who joins us most Entertainment Thursdays. Really appreciate your time.
6: Thanks, Julia.
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15: Hey, Julia.
23: All right, folks, welcome back to our June member drive. And before you do anything else right now, like it is 10 minutes to 6, you're busy. We get it. You got a lot on your plate. But we ask, before you move on to the next thing, take a moment for LAist. We have this unprecedented triple match in effect. That means everyone who either becomes a sustaining member, that means you give on a monthly basis, or you up your sustaining membership, will go three times as far for the whole year to follow. That's incredible. Please take advantage of this. We have slowed down this hour and we can't afford to do that. So help us pick up some steam at 866-888-5722 or the website laist.com/give.
15: If you knew that you could put money into an account, basically, and that it would be automatically tripled, wouldn't you just like do that?
23: Yeah,
15: like, right,
23: absolutely.
15: Away? Like, if someone said, you give me $10, I will turn it into 30. Done.
23: Yep.
15: Like, so I don't know what people are sitting on the fence for. Like this is a real thing. It's unprecedented. We've never had a triple match before.
23: Yeah.
15: And look, inflation is real. It's rough out there. The economy is tight. And so maybe you can't afford to give what you normally would give. Or maybe you're like, yeah, I'm just going to sit this one out. No, none of that. No. Even if it's just $10 a month, that becomes 30. And that's huge.
23: It is.
15: $30 a month. That's what we need. That's the kind of support we need. Think about our monthly support, like our salary. The more people who are giving on a monthly basis, the bigger our salary gets. And the more we can do, the more we can be there for you.
23: Yeah.
15: A lot of people take us for granted, Julia, because, you know, they hear us on the air every day, whether they give or not, right?
23: Mm-hmm.
15: They can go to LAist.com anytime. There's no paywall. So they kind of just take it for granted that we're going to be there every day. And we are there every day. And we love being here for the public. We are public media. But it takes resources. We are a people-driven newsroom. We have all this equipment that requires upkeeping. We're sending reporters in the field. We're filing records requests. All that takes effort and time and resources. And it takes money. Frankly, it just takes money. So we need more of it. And especially now that we don't have federal funding to back us up, it's all on you. It's all

0: 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In his new play, Hershey Felder, the child of Polish and Hungarian immigrants, shares his story of discovering the piano and the music that shaped his life and career. 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
1: Knowing that whatever amount you want to give that's right for your budget, it gets tripled.
2: That's right. It goes three times as far. That is really powerful. And we're able to do this. We're able to maximize your donation because of a dedicated group of LAist supporters who are putting up $60,000 this evening to make sure that your money goes that far. And they're doing that because they understand that we are in need. We have finished our first financial year without any federal funding, despite what any headlines you may have heard, it is not coming back. We are continuing to go ahead without it. And that's where you come in. So if you've been a longtime listener and you've never given, now is the time. And it will go three times as far, guys. 866-888-5722. We have really nice thank you gifts at laist.com/give. And thanks for having our back.
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4: 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I'm Elsa Chang in Culver City, California.
5: And I'm Scott Detrow in Washington.
6: The World Cup soccer tournament kicks off next week, just as hot summer weather arrives in many of the host cities. An NPR analysis finds more than a third of World Cup matches are at high risk for dangerously hot and humid weather. NPR's Rebecca Hersher reports.
7: This summer's World Cup is being hosted in 16 cities across the U.S., Mexico, and Canada. And from the beginning, the weather in those cities has raised questions. Here's FIFA President Gianni Infantino addressing a question about hot weather at a press conference right after the host cities were announced.
8: We have, of course, to take into account the weather conditions, the stadiums, those who have a roof, those who are closed.
7: Every game would be scheduled so that the weather was as good as possible, he went on to say. But an NPR analysis finds that dozens of this year's World Cup matches are scheduled for times and places that are very likely to see dangerously hot, humid weather. The risk is particularly high because of climate change. For each of the 104 matches, NPR analyzed two decades of temperature and humidity data for that host city on that date to estimate how hot and humid the weather would likely be this year. We checked those so-called wet bulb temperatures against heat hazard guidelines from the Occupational Safety and Health Administration and American College of Sports Medicine. We found that 67 of the 104 games are being held at locations and times that come with potential danger for heat illnesses, and 39 of those are at high risk.
8: Obviously, if you schedule these matches in the mid-afternoon at some of these hottest locations, then that's your recipe for disasters.
7: Donald Mullen studies heat risk at Queen's University Belfast. He says afternoon games in Miami, Kansas City, Philadelphia, and New Jersey are particularly dangerous because the stadiums do not have roofs or air conditioning. NPR found that the World Cup final is one of those very high-risk matches. It's scheduled to be held in New Jersey at 3 p.m. on July 19th, when temperatures routinely reach the mid-80s with high humidity. FIFA did not respond to questions about why the match was scheduled for that location and time of day. Mullen warns hot weather can be extremely dangerous.
8: Basically, players can overheat, and match officials as well, the referees, they can also overheat and they can collapse. And this has happened to people.
7: Including at past professional soccer matches held in World Cup host cities. In June 2024, teams from Peru and Canada played on a hot, humid day in Kansas City. Early in the match, commentators from the soccer channel TUDN were shocked to see someone lying on the sideline.
9: Se toma la cabeza.
10: Golpe de calor.
9: Bombitos, sí, señor.
7: Referee Humberto Panjoj had collapsed due to heat illness. It was 90 degrees, an announcer noted with concern. Panjoj was brought out on a stretcher and recovered at a hospital. Another stadium nearby is now scheduled to host a World Cup match exactly.

0: roughly 2 years later. FIFA says extra water breaks will help protect players and referees. But the heat risks extend to spectators and workers at the World Cup, says Jennifer Vanas, a heat researcher at Arizona State University.
1: For a lot of mass gatherings, it's a big concern when you're surrounded by people in a hot place.
0: Vanas says if you're feeling ill, it can be hard to get help in a big crowd in an unfamiliar place. In 2023, in Brazil, a fan died of heat illness at a Taylor Swift concert during hot weather. In 2024, more than 1,300 people died during the Hajj, when that pilgrimage coincided with summer weather in Saudi Arabia. FIFA says it's addressing heat concerns by providing misters and cooling stations at some stadiums. But FIFA did not respond to NPR's questions about which matches and which stadiums would have these extra precautions and whether workers would also be able to cool off. Rebecca Hersher, NPR News.
2: NPR's Rahul Mukherjee was the data reporter for this story. 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
3: LAS 89.3, Julia Paskin back in studio with Jason Wells, our managing editor. Good evening, Jason.
4: Hey, Julia.
3: All right, so on this, let's stay on the topic for a minute. It is the June member drive. Mm-hmm. We are here asking folks to support the work that we do. That last story was taking a look at one slice of the World Cup and how it's going to impact the health of players and people who go to see the games. That's something that we're thinking about a lot right now, as LA being one of the host cities for the World Cup starting just next week. We have a team that is really thinking about what kind of questions are you going to have that you need answered that you're not going to find anywhere else. Answers that aren't already out there. Answers that are going to help enhance your experience to help you have the best quality of life through the games, whether or not you are a fan. That's the kind of public-facing service journalism that I'm proud to be a part of.
4: I would argue that it's also about how can we be more useful.
3: Yeah.
4: You know, we've got so many guides coming out that we have planned. I mean, you want to know anything about anything regarding the World Cup, about how to get around, what the watch parties, how you can get involved, even if you don't have one of those pricey tickets. We've got all that covered. We are going to be such a huge resource, just like we were for you during this primary with the voter game plan.
3: Yeah.
4: You know, these resource guides take a lot of time and effort, a lot of people power, but it's worth it. That's why you come to LAS. That's why you go to LAS.com and follow us on social media and do all those things. Because you know that we're going to have the information that is most useful to you. LAS.com/give is where you go to put a number on how useful we are as a resource to you. Are we worth $10 a month? 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I mean, that's pretty much the same price people pay for streaming services. 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Like, you're using us every day, so put a price on that, right?
3: Yeah.
4: And just know that whatever that is, whatever's right for your budget, it gets tripled. 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
3: I'd be a lot more popular around here.
4: I'd be hitting you up with more than just $10, but you get the idea, right?
3: That's right.
4: And you can only do that by going to las.com/give to become a monthly sustaining member, or by calling 866-888-5722.
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8: Live from NPR News in Washington, I'm Ryland Barton. A Republican election overhaul that President Trump said should be Congress's top priority has failed in the Senate. Republicans tried to tack the bill onto an immigration funding package, as NPR's Miles Parks reports.
9: The act would have required all new voters to show a document proving their U.S. citizenship, like a passport or a birth certificate, when they registered to vote. It's already illegal for non-citizens to vote, and countless audits and investigations have found that non-citizen voting is not a major problem in American elections. But it's an issue President Trump is fixated on, and he threatened not to sign any other legislation if the SAVE Act didn't pass. Still, it's been clear for months that there was not enough support in the Senate to pass it. Now, experts worry that if Republicans underperform in the midterms, Trump will use the failure as a reason to question the legitimacy of the results. Miles Parks, NPR News, Washington.
8: The House passed a bill tonight providing Ukraine with more than $1 billion in security and reconstruction aid and making another $8 billion in loans available. The vote is a sign of impatience with President Trump's approach to the Russia-Ukraine war. It's the House's second foreign policy break this week with Trump after approving a resolution to halt the U.S. war in Iran. President Trump announced a $700 million investment in coal today, the Mountain West News Bureau's Hannah Merzbach reports.
10: U.S. coal production has declined by more than half in the past two decades. Now, Trump says he'll extend the life of 13 coal plants nationwide, plus open two new ones, restart another, and open a terminal in Oakland, California. That could export coal from western states such as Wyoming, whose Governor Mark Gordon says that'll help access the Asian market.
11: So to be able to open that Oakland port is absolutely essential for the lifeblood of our state and for our coal mines.
10: Supporters say Trump's latest coal investment will help keep electricity prices down, while the Environmental Defense Fund says it'll do the opposite and increase pollution. It comes as the administration blocks further development of wind and solar. For NPR News, I'm Hannah Merzbach in Jackson, Wyoming.
8: New York City officials say they're ready for World Cup soccer crowds later this month. NPR's Brian Mann reports.
12: Governor Kathy Hochul says New York City's bus, subway, and train system will boost service to move up to 100,000 extra people, many going to the New Jersey Stadium, where World Cup matches will take place. State and local officials are also stepping up anti-terrorism measures.
13: So you'll see more of a police presence, but also know that behind the scenes that our cyber analysts and experts are focused on this with every fiber in their being.
12: Mayor Zoran Bamdani says there may be even bigger crowds if a World Cup soccer game falls on the same day as a possible Knicks-Spurs NBA Finals home game.
14: This is a moment that we've been preparing for, we've been hoping for, and we feel fully prepared for.
12: The first World Cup match in the New York-New Jersey area is June 13th. Brian Mann, NPR News.
8: This is NPR.
3: And live from LAS News, I'm Julia Paskin. Early return show incumbent, LA Unified board members leading in the races for Districts 2 and 4. The incumbent in Board District 6 was the only candidate on the ballot. Pedro Noguera is dean of USC School of Education and says low voter turnout in school board races makes those contests less competitive.
15: I think that's a reflection of the fact that many Angelenos have no kids in the schools and don't see themselves having a stake in the public schools, which is very unfortunate because public schools are so vital to this community.
3: Noguera says major campaign funders, including charter school advocates, opted out of this year's LAUSD races. One exception is the teachers union, which supported Board Vice President Rocio Rivas in East L.A. Californians 18 to 34 are on pace to be a bigger slice of voters in this year's primary compared to in 2022. Mariana Dale talked to a few.
16: Seniors Catherine, Jose, and Martha walked from their South LA charter school to a nearby vote center to cast their ballots for the first time Tuesday. LAS isn't using last names to protect their privacy.
17: Me voting was like helping my community in a way.
18: I have immigrant parents. They aren't able to vote, and that voted me to vote.
17: I want to make sure that I actually use like the power I give as a citizen.
16: Paul Mitchell tracks voter turnout with political data intelligence. He says even though young people voted at a lower rate so far this election, the fact that more are registering means we could see higher youth turnout when counting is done. Mariana Dale, LAS News.
3: Meanwhile, a trove of Marilyn Monroe memorabilia has started being auctioned off in honor of her 100th birthday this month. Items include pieces from her last home in Brentwood, signed contracts with movie studios and talent agencies, and even some of her personal makeup products. Turner Classic Movies and Gardena-based Julian's Auctions are behind this auction. TCM is also honoring Monroe throughout the month by airing a selection of her films, including Some Like It Hot and Gentlemen Prefer Blondes. More local news at LAS.com. Time is 6:06.
4: And it's on LAist 89.3. I'm Jason Wells, managing editor here in the studio with Julia, as we launch our first day of our short June member drive. And we are putting an emphasis on monthly sustaining members. This is a new era at LAist. We don't have the federal funding we once had to the tune of $1.7 million. Mm-hmm. That got erased going forward. That's on an annual basis. So that's not coming back, folks. So we've been working really hard to increase our base of support. And that base is more valuable to us if you are a monthly sustaining member, because then that creates a bigger budget for us. So the more people who are giving on a monthly basis, think of it as sort of like our monthly salary. The more people who are giving, the bigger the salary, the more we can do, the more resources we have.
3: Yeah.
4: Simple math there. But here's the kitch. Here's the cute part of it tonight, Julia. This is the first time ever that we are having a triple match challenge.
3: Wow.
4: So that means whatever amount you decide to give each month, let's take $10 a month, that becomes $30 a month. And you can only unlock that triple challenge if you become a monthly sustaining member, because that is the most valuable form of support. You do that by going to las.com/give. Just takes a couple minutes. I know it's 6 o'clock. Everyone's busy. Or you can call 866-888-5722.
3: That's right. 866-888-5722. las.com/give. And that tripling of your donation also counts for people who are increasing their monthly mm-hmm. donation. So if you're already a member and you're like, wow, I would love my donation to go three times as far, you decide how much more you want to add on. You do that right now, and that will be tripled through the whole year. Now, let's take a minute and talk to the folks who have never given before.
4: Let's.
3: Or just decide to give occasionally. And, mm-hmm. And you know, we're not in charge of your budget, so you decide yep. what to give and when to give. But if you are in a position even to give at a $10 a month level, we ask that you make the decision to actually do that. Because, first of all, it's like giving us $30 a month because of this challenge right now, but also because it sends a statement that you are there for us, that you're listening, that you're reading, that you're engaged, and that you want us to continue to be there for you in the months to come. Every single donation counts. Those monthly donations, like Jason is explaining, I mean, Jason understands this from a very tangible point of view as a managing editor, having to look at what we can and can't accomplish with the resources that we have. And so we have so much more that we want to do for mm-hmm. you, so many more resources we want to give and provide, especially in this ever-changing, ever-confusing, and challenging, and difficult world. We want to be there for you no matter what happens. So you got to be there for us now, today, and give any level you can. And if you're able to give more, please do so on behalf of all of your fellow Angelenos and Southern Californians who can't, because some of us just straight up can't, and we're there for you as well. 866-888-5722. Do it for your neighbor who needs this, needs the same service that you do, but can't afford to give. las.com/give.
4: That's right. That's our goal, is to be useful, to help you connect with us in Southern California, to help you discover, to empower you with information so you can make informed decisions. That's what we're here for, but it isn't cheap, folks. It takes time, it takes money, it takes resources. That's where you come in. That's part of the public media contract. We are for the public, by the public. Mm-hmm. So please do your part like so many others have. Go to las.com/give. It takes just a couple minutes. Like I said, I know it's the end of the day for a lot of you. Just takes a couple minutes, or you can go and call 866-888-5722.
19: 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I'm Elsa Chang in Culver City, California.
20: And I'm Scott Detrow in Washington. This month will mark 2 years since the beginning of the end of a presidency, when the calls for then-President Joe Biden to end his campaign for a second term reached a fever pitch.
21: Dealing with everything we have to do with, look, if we finally beat Medicare.
20: This month also marks the first time we are hearing about that period from the person closest to the former president, his wife, Jill Biden. She sat down with me to discuss her new memoir, View from the East Wing.
22: You are walking off stage with President Biden after that
23: yes.
22: debate.
23: Yeah.
22: And he turns to you and he says, I really effed up, didn't I? And you said, yes, you did.
23: Yes, you did. Yeah.
20: At the time, the former First Lady didn't think it was the beginning of the end. Joe Biden told me she never questioned her husband's fitness for office before or after that debate performance. But as the weeks went on that summer, it became clearer to the Bidens that most Democrats disagreed. Biden dropped out of the race and quickly endorsed his vice president, Kamala Harris.
22: When he did make that announcement, you write in a lot of detail about that day, and you write about the phone call that he had with Vice President Harris mm-hmm. that morning.
23: Mm-hmm.
22: And you say that when she was talking to him about when and how mm-hmm. he would endorse her, you had to leave the room.
0: I was overwhelmed. I mean, it was, you know, just all of it, the swirl of it all. You know, how was he going to do it? When was he going to do it? What were the steps? What was the process? It was overwhelming. And Scott, you have to remember, you know, he's my husband.
22: Yeah.
0: I love him. And to watch what he was going through and to think, I mean, he's been in public service. We've both been in public service for 50 years. Mm-hmm. That's a long time. And at one point, it just got too much.
22: So it wasn't necessarily that you thought she was doing anything wrong. It was just the moment.
0: No, it was just I was overcome.
22: Yeah, yeah. You know, Vice President Harris wrote in her book that she felt like she could have had a better chance if she had more time to run. Mm-hmm. And I'm wondering what your response is to that thinking of, should President Biden made that decision earlier if he was going to make that decision? Could he have helped his vice president?
0: Know, I'm not a political pundit. I'm not. I don't know.
22: Yeah.
0: I don't know. And that's my answer.
22: When I covered the campaign, when I covered the White House, I was one of
0: them. May I say, though, I did think she was going to win.
22: You did. So you were surprised.
0: Absolutely.
22: Yeah.
0: I mean, I campaigned all over the country for her.
22: Yeah.
0: And I saw the enthusiasm. I saw the excitement. And I went to bed that night, election night, thinking she was going to win. I was shocked when I got up in the morning and somebody called me and said, have you seen the news? So I truly believed she was going to win.
22: I know you say you're not a political figure, but you know a lot about politics. You know a lot more about politics.
0: Yeah. I've lived it.
22: But given that, have you thought, do you have a sense of why you think America wanted to put President Trump back in the White House in that moment?
0: I have no idea.
22: Yeah. Knowing how it all played out, if you could tell yourself anything during that 2023-2024 mm-hmm. period, is there anything you'd tell yourself?
0: You know, Scott, after what we went through, it was really hurtful. I think it was a dark period in our lives that people we considered to be friends or supporters said such hurtful things. And so to look back, it wasn't just me and Joe.
22: Yeah.
0: Look at our grandkids. You know, seeing them go through that and how hurt they were. I'd never want to go through that again.
22: There's a chapter in this book about a really intense week of your life. The week where you were shuttling back and forth between official duties as First Lady in France and Hunter's trial.
0: Mm-hmm.
22: Why was it so important to you to be in both places that week, to do this? I remember seeing the schedule and thinking, how can she do this? You're in France. You're back in Delaware.
0: Yes,
22: you're in France.
0: Yeah,
22: you're in Delaware.
0: Yeah.
22: Why did you feel like you had to be both places?
0: Well, first and foremost, I'm Hunter's mother.
22: Yeah.
0: And of course, I was going to be there for him. But I also knew I was First Lady. And I was expected to carry out my duties as First Lady. And I did.
22: You wrote at the end of that chapter, in the end, working so hard to be impartial, we guaranteed that Hunter would meet the worst possible fate. Can you tell me more about how you thought about all of that?
0: Well, I think, you know, the process was just so unfair to Hunter. And in trying to be so impartial, Joe, you know, not interfering with the Justice Department. But then Trump got elected. He said there was going to be retribution. He said he wanted Hunter Biden in jail. And there just was no way.
22: He would have been sentenced before Trump came back into office. So can you tell me more about what specifically you were worried about what Hunter's fate could look like with a President Trump compared to a President Harris?
0: Oh, my gosh. Well, I don't really know, but I certainly don't think it would have been fair under Trump. And then when he heard Trump on the TV over and over and over saying, you know, Hunter Biden should be in jail, Hunter Biden, you know, that he was going to make sure that our son went to jail, it just was not fair. And we knew what was going to happen. So that is why Joe changed his mind.
22: He truly changed his mind.
0: He truly changed his mind.
22: You had about as close of a view of the role of First Lady as you could get, I think, before you got it. You're second lady for 8 years.
0: Yeah.
22: You were a Senate spouse for a long period of time. What
0: It's been a long time. We're not going to go into ages here.
22: But I guess what about that role was different than you thought it
0: would
22: be?
0: Oh, my God, it was so much different because I thought, oh, second lady's going to be just like first lady, you know, maybe a little bit harder. But it is completely different. Your responsibilities are completely different. The expectations, the security, it was at a much higher level. I saw Michelle go through it and did such a beautiful job with such grace and poise. And to see her thrown into it and how beautifully she did, I mean, it was amazing.
22: What's your advice to President Trump is term limited? Either way, there's going to be a new person coming into that job in a couple of years. What's your advice, Democrat or Republican, man or woman, what's your advice to that next first lady or first gentleman about what to expect?
0: Do it your own way. I mean, be authentic to yourself. I think every first lady comes into office and has whatever she has determined she's wanted to work on. I had what I wanted to work on. Everyone does it differently. Barbara Bush did it differently than Laura Bush. Hillary Clinton did it differently than Michelle. I mean, Melania is doing it differently. It's her way. So each woman so far, spouses, have chosen their own path.
22: Former First Lady Jill Biden, her new book is The View from the East Wing. Thank you so much for talking to us.
0: Oh, you're welcome. Thank you for having me on.
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3: 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Julia Paskin back in studio with Jason Wells.
4: Julia, we've got a challenge.
3: We do. It is the first day of the June member drive. Jason, tell us more about this challenge.
4: So this is a first of its kind. We've never done this at LAST where we will, well, donors who have been very generous will triple whatever amount you decide to give on a monthly basis. So think about that. Like if you decide I can only afford $10 a month, what is that going to do? Well, actually, that turns into $30 thanks to the generosity of these groups of donors who are putting forth this money to entice you to join the family in this new era of LAS. That's right. It's a new era because we don't have federal funding anymore, as was so infamously done last year. Was Congress clawed back all that money from public media. And now, as a result, we do not have $1.7 million in federal funding that we would typically get each year. So that is gone. That's off the table, which means we are 100% community-funded organization, nonprofit, working for you to keep you informed, to keep you connected, to help you discover. We're doing all those things now on our own. We're out in the wind on our own, but we are tethered to LA by you, by your support, and we need more of you to step forward and do your part. It's so easy. All you have to do is go to las.com/give or call 866-888-5722, knowing that whatever amount you choose on a monthly basis to give us gets tripled.
3: That's right. Every dollar equals $3 right now when you give on a monthly basis, when you become a sustaining member. We're asking you to step up in these final minutes of All Things Considered today and show that you value public radio, that you value All Things Considered, all of the programs that we bring at this time of day. We're not going anywhere, but we need to make sure that we're in the best possible position to make sure that we're providing you with the best possible service, because that's the whole game for us here. That is the whole point, is to be in service to the community. So we want to say thank you so much to Natalie and Joe Levine in Los Angeles, who say, I read LAist every morning for the very interesting news and enjoy the other programming and news throughout the day when driving. Can't imagine going without this kind of programming now without the federal support to count on. So we feel obligated to increase our support at this time. Natalie and Joe, you guys get it.
4: Yeah.
3: You hear exactly what we're saying. 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
4: Some other people who've gotten off the bench and said, you know what, it's time to do my part. 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
19: 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I'm Elsa Chang in Culver City, California.
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24: Voy a contarte sobre mi día aquí en Puerto Vallarta.
23: That voice is Jim Arnold, a human. He's one of just 3% of American households who pays for AI, according to data collected by the Bank of America Institute from its customers.
25: Suena como un día bastante relajado.
23: And the second voice is Francisco, a ChatGPT chatbot speaking through Arnold's laptop. Arnold's considering moving from L.A. to Mexico, and for $20 a month, his ChatGPT Plus subscription lets him customize Francisco to better teach him Spanish. And it's paying off. At least that's what his chatbot Francisco says.
25: Jim is doing really well with his Spanish lessons. He's consistent and puts in daily effort, so his fluency is improving.
23: More than half of Americans use AI to research whatever they're curious about, according to a Quinnipiac poll. OpenAI owns ChatGPT, and its free version limits how many questions you could ask each day of its smarter model. Subscribers get to ask more questions more often, like Jim Arnold's questions about a move to Mexico.
26: Helping me sort out my feelings about moving from one country to another.
23: He also asks about his health and workouts.
26: And retirement strategy type stuff.
23: OpenAI is trying to get more subscribers for personal use. But the company's head of ChatGPT, Nick Turley, expects most people to keep using ChatGPT for free.
27: I think we have 50 million plus subscribers by now. But those will always be the minority of people.
23: Turley says that's because the company wants to keep this tech accessible. But running AI takes expensive computing power, so Turley says a paywall is necessary.
27: In fact, the birth of our subscription was because we couldn't keep the site up for everyone. Now, it's been a really nice side effect that also generates revenue and then builds an amazing business.
23: But while ChatGPT might stay free, Turley is not promising that for ChatGPT's successor. Likely an agentic AI. That's a type of AI that can do things like your shopping or vacation planning.
27: And those capabilities might be so advanced that it requires us to charge for them. And therefore, if we do our job right, many people are going to want to pay and subscribe.
23: Of course, AI companies have an alternative, advertisements. That's how many of the biggest websites have kept their services free for years, like Facebook. And OpenAI is already experimenting with ads. I asked Jeff Hancock about this. He's the head of Stanford University's Tech and Impact Policy Center. He says there is one big reason to avoid an ad model.
28: People hate it.
23: For a company to make money off ads, they need to keep users scrolling. That causes some concerns about mental health and attention spans.
28: But I think it's much more that people just
6: don't like the way that social media fits into our lives now.
23: Reason two, AI is just a different kind of tech. It's supposed to work in the background, so you spend less time looking at your screen.
6: The AI platforms have the potential to create a completely different economic model by having the incentive being, is this useful for you?
23: That will be what really determines the future of AI subscriptions. Is it useful enough to pay for? As for if Jim Arnold should keep subscribing, he asked AI.
26: And of course, ChatGPT's answer was that I should keep what I'm doing for sure.
23: But Arnold is considering downgrading to a cheaper subscription. Maybe use those savings to order an extra glass of wine in Mexico City using the Spanish he's learning from ChatGPT.
24: Muchas gracias, Francisco.
27: De nada, Jim.
23: Stephen Bisaha, NPR News.
3: All things considered here on LAist 89.3, Julia Paskin back with Jason Wells.
4: Hey, Julia.
3: Hello. All right. We are continuing this right now for us. It's the last 30 minutes. But
4: it's crunch time.
3: There will be more people. Don't you worry. Yeah. We are continuing our June member drive right now. And it's an incredible thing. For the very first time, your donation when you join at a monthly level is tripled.
4: That's major.
3: Yeah. I mean, every dollar is equal to $3 right now.
4: Yeah. That'd be like if I gave Julia a $10 bill and she's like, boom, it's now $30.
3: Yeah. You have that magical money wand right now.
4: Yeah.
3: And you're able to make three times the impact when you give right now. We're moving ahead now. We're finishing our first fiscal year without any of that federal funding we used to be able to rely on. It's not coming back, but we can rely on you. You, the community, you, the listener, the reader, the subscriber, you're the person that benefits from the work that we do. And we do, when we have our meetings and when we plan what we're going to do, it's with you in mind. How can we be the most helpful to help you maximize and have the best quality of life and answer the hard to answer questions about life in Southern California? Now is the time to make sure that we can continue doing that stronger than ever before. 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
4: How valuable is the voter game plan to you? I mean, we hear from...
3: Invaluable, I would say.
4: I mean, we hear from member after member after member that... A, the reason that their entry point to LAist was the voter game plan. Mm-hmm. They share it with family and friends. It's such a resource. That's the kind of work that we strive to do for you at LAist. We want to help you connect with Southern California. We want to help you discover it. We want to keep you informed so that you can make informed decisions. That's a huge part of the voter game plan. We're not telling you how to vote. We're just giving you the information so you can make an informed vote. If that is valuable to you, if that is a resource that you've used or shared with family or friends, put a number on that. What is that worth? Is it worth a streaming service subscription, one that you barely use each week? Is it worth two cups of coffee?
3: Right.
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3: 866-888-5722, laist.com/give. 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
4: Yes, I know.
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4: will get. 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
3: This really is the time. and if you've thought about it for a while, come on. 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
4: Let's go.
3: Try it out. 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Thanks so much.
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8: In Los Angeles, I'm Kai Rizdahl. It is Thursday today, the fourth day of June. Good as always to have you along, everybody. Here's a little choose-your-own-adventure as we get started. Today, according to AAA, regular gas right now, this is a national average, is $4.24 a gallon. That is, depending on which adventure you choose, either down more than 18 cents from a week ago and or nearly $1.10 more than we were paying a year ago. We all know why, I imagine, but the ramifications aren't always clear. The United States is exporting more of the oil that is produced here to make up for some of that missing Persian Gulf supply, because it's a global market, right? But that, in turn, has helped convince the Trump administration to draw down the Strategic Petroleum Reserve to try to keep prices down. Thing is, the Energy Information Administration said this week, U.S. petroleum inventories are now as low as they have been since 2004. Marketplace's Kaylee Wells gets us going with what that might mean.
10: The U.S. is exporting more oil, but not because it's producing more oil.
11: We're just kind of pulling that out of our inventory and we're shipping it overseas.
10: Abhi Rajendran with the Center for Energy Studies at the Baker Institute says exports from the U.S. have tempered the global supply shortage and actually kept prices relatively stable, but
11: the U.S. can't continue to be backstopped just through inventories for too much longer.
10: At this rate, analysts expect U.S. inventories to reach record lows because last time they got this low in the mid-2000s, the U.S. wasn't even close to exporting the millions of daily oil barrels it does now.
12: It's really easy to say, well, we can just stop that. Well, we really can't.
10: Patrick DeHaan, head of petroleum analysis at GasBuddy, says if we did stop exporting, oil companies would pretty much stop drilling.
12: You can't have a world in which the U.S. is the world's largest oil producer and we keep all of our own oil. It just wouldn't work like that. There's not enough financial incentive for oil companies to invest billions of dollars for a very limited return.
10: Even if the Strait of Hormuz were to open today, the U.S. would likely keep drawing down its stockpiles for months. Greg Priddy, senior fellow with the Center for the National Interest, says, for one thing, oil tankers are slow, and a lot of them are in the wrong place.
13: They're not sitting there waiting in the Arabian Sea to go in and pick a cargo up. A lot of them are parked near the destinations, or tankers that would have been going to the Gulf just picked up a cargo in Texas.
10: And if the war keeps going until the end of the year?
13: It's conventional wisdom even that the U.S. would be in recession.
10: Priddy says it's likely that U.S. drivers will pay $5 per gallon by July. And if the war continues, it could be $6 by the end of the summer. I'm Kaylee Wells for Marketplace.
8: Today's installment of What Could Possibly Go Wrong in This Economy is brought to us by the private credit markets. Blackstone's private credit fund is capping what private credit investors can withdraw at 5%. They'd been asking for 10. Other private equity firms doing the same, Partners Group and Cliffwater. Marketplace's Sabri Benishour has more on what's eating those investors and a very quick refresher on what private credit is in the first place.
14: After the great financial crisis of the late aughts, interest rates were really low for a long time. And so investors were like, well, this sucks. How are we going to make money? So they started snooping around for good places to put their wealth.
15: There is generally big inflow of money into alternative space.
14: Victoria Ivashina is a professor at Harvard Business School. A lot of investors realized, let's just do what banks do. Let's lend money to businesses, but like new kinds of businesses, like software that banks are afraid of.
15: Traditional debt markets were not providing those forms of financing.
14: People who are not banks doing bank-like things, lending specifically, is called private credit, and it took off.
15: It was exponential growth since after the financial crisis.
14: Private credit became even more popular when interest rates started to rise after COVID. Big companies did not like that, and they didn't like how inflexible traditional banks were about loans, so they started turning to private credit.
0: It reflects a broader trend of decline of traditional banking.
14: Tomas Piskorski is a professor at Columbia Business School. Private credit got even bigger when cloud computing and AI and data centers all joined the party, and investors went absolutely nuts for all of that.
0: The size of private credit more than tripled over the last few years.
14: So why are we now hearing about investors wanting to take their money out? Well, basically, with time, the warts on some of these investments are beginning to show, says Ivashina.
15: Well, as this asset class kind of expanded, we didn't see many defaults. When you start something, the problems are not imminent, right?
14: And sure enough, as time went on, there were defaults. And one of private credit's favorite darlings, software services, got a big scare that AI might undermine it.
15: That's where some of the pressures were concentrated.
14: So some investors got queasy. They wanted to take their chips home early. And some private credit firms have let them do it up to a point. But the vast majority of private credit firms do not allow that. And the vast majority of investors, especially the institutional mega investors, don't want out anyway, just yet. In New York, I'm Sabri Benishore for Marketplace.
9: Wall Street Today. Hey, here's a twist. Tech stocks suffered. The Dow had a great day. We will have the details when we do the numbers. Elk antlers, I learned, you know, today, can weigh as much as 40 pounds. They fall off the animals naturally every spring. Also, I learned that as a result of people picking them up when they are shed, there's an elk antler industry. Here's Marketplace's Caitlin Tan.
1: The town square in Jackson Hole, Wyoming is buzzing. Today, it's the world's largest annual auction for elk antlers. Local kids parade antlers out that are twice their size.
16: Sold it for $800 right up there.
1: This is the flashy public-facing event of the weekend. A lot of tourists buying a piece of the West for their living room mantle. But off on the side streets, there's an informal parking lot economy of sorts. Lots of Carhartt jackets and camo ball caps and antlers clinking. Mike Bosworth is dragging heaping piles of antlers from his old truck bed.
17: I found most of these, yeah.
1: Wait, and I was just reading your sweatshirt, okay, yeah, Antler like Addicts?
17: I'm an addict.
1: Every spring, Bosworth scours mountain foothills and forests of his home in Oregon looking for antlers.
17: I'm just an outdoor guy. I start finding them, and it's like an Easter egg hunt for an adult.
1: Like a 12 miles a day type of hunt. But this year, he's hiking farther for antlers.
17: Oh, yeah, they're all in different places. Yeah, they're scattered.
1: A little context on elk migration. They go wherever there's the least snow. They need grass to eat. And normally when they shed their antlers, they're still in low-lying, easy-to-hike places. But with such little snow in the West this year, a lot of the elk and their antlers were deep in the mountains.
17: Had to walk so much farther.
1: So Bosworth is cashing in to make his hobby worth it this year.
18: Do you feel sad selling them?
17: Yeah. Yeah, I can remember where I found lots of them. Yeah.
1: Buying them is Roy Rasmussen, who drove down from Montana. He's sorting through the grades or quality of the antler. After loading them into Rasmussen's giant horse trailer, it's time to figure out the price tag. The nicest grade of antler is about $14 a pound.
17: $351.4 plus $156.
1: It's about a $10,000 check for Bosworth.
17: Thank you, Bob. I'll buy you something to drink later.
1: Rasmussen is a middleman of sorts. He'll buy even more antlers and resell them over the next year for a little more money.
18: How much antler are you selling a year?
20: It varies. Every year is different.
18: Like, are we talking tens of thousands of pounds?
20: Oh, yeah. Oh, yeah.
1: Back of the napkin math, $300,000 on the low end. Rasmussen got in the business about 40 years ago.
20: And it was all getting exported overseas for medicinal purposes.
1: In countries like China and Mongolia, antlers are pulverized into a powder for tea and extracts, supposedly to help with arthritis and low energy.
3: Antlers are also highly sought after in high-end mountain home decor, like chandeliers and table legs. But one of the bigger markets? Dog chews.
2: My name is Stefan Nicholas, and I'm the Chief Antler Officer of Ridge Runner Antlers. Kind of a tongue-in-cheek thing to my former corporate days.
3: Nicholas spent decades managing luxury hotels. Now he cuts up antlers into dog chews at his home in Colorado, fully replacing his prior income. One of the canine customers' favorites.
2: It's almost like a Charleston chew of antler because the bone is really, really thin. There's lots of marrow, and they just love that part.
3: Those will cost you about $25. Nicholas doesn't think the mild winter making it hard to find antlers will trickle down to his prices. But the high cost of living right now, like gas and groceries?
2: You're going to have to cut something out. So maybe you want to get one antler instead of three. Maybe you don't give them anything.
3: And that could mean he'd have to raise his prices for the elk antler dog chews. In Jackson, Wyoming, I'm Caitlin Tan for Marketplace.
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3: Give us a call at 866-888-5722 or go online to laist.com/give. 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
4: Here I am, and we've got $3,800 left to raise this hour to stay on track. We've got to hit that mark. 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Mm-hmm. And we've got a special challenge, a first of its kind tonight, Julia.
3: Unprecedented.
4: Yeah.
3: Yes.
4: Let's talk about it.
3: Any donation you give as a sustainer, that means the monthly donation that's increasing your current donation or giving for the first time on the monthly basis, that is tripled. 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
3: That's laist.com/give. 866-888-5722. Still stuck at $3,800 left to
4: raise. You gotta move the needle, folks.
3: This hour to stay on track, we have to maximize this triple match. It's a steep hill. We can do it with you. We've climbed steep. $3,600.
4: All right,
3: okay, we're getting there.
4: The needle moving.
3: Bit by bit. And we'd like for you to be the next person to give. And we'd love to thank you on air. 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
4: You know, and I think it's important for the audience to know that, like, you know, we just don't run NPR programming because they're giving it to us.
3: Right.
4: It is very expensive. We have to pay dues. We have to pay licensing to run that stuff on the air. 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It's not just there. You know, we're not just plugging into a fire hose and like siphoning off the water. No, we are paying for the water.
3: Right.
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3: Yeah, are you going to be a part of this?
4: 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Are we invest worthy? 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I know so. You come to us every day. Don't take us for granted. 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
3: 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Thank you so much to Julia Graves in Bainbridge Island in Washington.
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3: 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Bainbridge is beautiful.
4: Okay.
3: Awesome. 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Thank you also to Tabitha Andlin in Los Angeles. 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
9: This is Marketplace. I'm Kai Rizdahl. Let's do the numbers. Dow Industrial's up 786 points. That is 1.6% today, 51,473. The NASDAQ up a relatively mere 66 points, 0.25%, 26,920. S&P 500 expanded 39 points, 0.5%, 75.93. Blackstone, told you about that up top, soared 7.5% today. Partners Group, traded on Swiss exchanges, increased 3.7%. Blue Owl, formed in late 2020, ascended 5.2%. Today, by the way, National Cheese Day. According to the Department of Agriculture, the U.S. produces a whopping 29% of the global cheese supply, second only to the European Union. 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
9: Small businesses, Kelly Wells told us yesterday, are proving to be a bright spot in an otherwise dreary labor market. That's what the hard data says, more of which, by the way, we're going to get tomorrow morning with the May jobs report. While we wait, though, we thought we'd check in with one of our regulars to get some anecdotal data. Troy Schmidt is the owner of Moxie Salon and Spa in Yulee, Florida.
19: So we recently hired a new stylist back in February. She came from New Jersey. She's such a sweetheart. She's got so much talent. And then we recently hired our new assistant 2 weeks ago. So in the last couple months, we've hired two. Unfortunately, we did lose one, but that's okay. I'm always looking to hire new stylists because we're constantly getting new clients. I kind of ran some reports from January until now. We did 1,802 clients during that time. A lot of our clients are booking while I'm sleeping. It's wonderful. I wake up in the morning and I see 3-4 new bookings and it's just awesome. We've actually built another spa room in our salon. That is our first expansion that we've done. So now both of our estheticians have their own space to work. They're not having to share one room. We have definitely seen an increase in the supplies that we use in cost. It's the little things like foils that we use for highlights. I mean, I used to pay $12, $14 a box. They're up to $18 to $25 a box now. In order for us to cover the rising cost of everything that's coming in, we have to up the game with our price list a little bit. So that is something that we're actually working on and putting together now. And I would say probably by end of July, beginning of August, our prices will be raised a little bit, probably about $10 per service. I no longer work Saturdays. I have enough staff that I do not have to work Saturdays anymore, which is amazing. My husband and I just took a 2-week RV road trip. We did over 4,000 miles. One thing about myself is I do love to work. I love to be behind the chair. I love to be there for my staff. But it's so important for me to step away and take that time to just kind of rebalance myself. So I'm thankful that the staff that I have allows me to do that.
9: Joy Schmidt, Moxie Salon and Spa, finally getting some time off in Yulee, Florida.

0: 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The series follows Rob Mack and Ryan Reynolds' Welsh football club as they make history, becoming the first team ever to achieve three consecutive promotions. Awards eligible, now streaming on Hulu.
1: For the bride, this palatial suite, and then you tell the groom to get ready in a closet. A lot of men just aren't really standing for that because they want to have their own glam squad. They might have an outfit change. They have like a whole plan for getting ready with me, photos and maybe even their own photographer. So they need their space too.
2: I'm sorry to laugh, but a groom glam squad, I guess, right?
1: I guess you didn't have one.
2: No, I didn't. And if my wife hears this, I'm a dead man. But you know, it's very interesting to me that this is happening because For a long time, the answer for men was just keep your head down and show up, you know?
1: Right. And now we have, it's certainly fueled by social media.
2: Yeah.
1: Because some of these videos are amazing of these grooms, you know, choreographed entrances. I saw one groom who entered the wedding like Cleopatra with all the groomsmen holding him up on a chair like a throne. There are all kinds of ways that this is just spreading like wildfire.
2: And the women who are marrying these grooms, they're obviously attracted to that, and this is good with them. That's what they want.
1: Well, some of them, I think, are a little surprised because they thought their groom was going to just show up and say, you know, he liked the color blue, and that was going to be the end of his input. But, yeah, I mean, I think one interesting thing about it is that it sets the tone for the marriage. It's not just a unilateral decision by the bride and her mother, but they're testing out, you know, how they're going to resolve differences and conflicts. And it's like a little mini marriage in planning the wedding.
2: We should point out here that these men, by and large, at least the ones described in your piece, are men of means. And these are high class problem, shall we say?
1: Yeah, definitely. It's you're not going to spend $2,000 on your own assistant unless you have $2,000 to burn. So it's true. This is really a privilege.
2: Ellen Gamerman at the Wall Street Journal. Ellen, thanks a lot. I appreciate your time.
1: Thanks for having me.
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5: Who's here once again?
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5: Yeah.
4: We've already done the spring one. 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
5: Not doubled.
4: Tripled. 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
5: Emphasis on the final minutes, people. We've got $2,100 to go. We've got to meet this challenge. We got to keep the momentum going. As we all know, if we fall behind, it just makes it harder for the next crew to pick up and try and make up that difference. So don't let us fall behind. Be there for us like we've been there for you. It takes just a couple minutes for you to go to las.com/give or call 866-888-5722 and know that whatever amount you decide to give on a monthly basis, it gets tripled. So let's do some math. Mm-hmm. That'd be like if you gave Julia $10 and she went boom and

0: change it into 30. That's essentially what happens.
1: Yep.
0: Julie would be much more popular in the building if that, she had that power.
1: That'd be so cool. But you have that power. It's like you're having the magic wand. You go like bibbidi boppity boom, and yeah. and your dollar goes.
0: And I know, like, look, inflation's real, and it's hard to think like, oh, what can I do? I can't really afford to give that much money.
1: Sure,
0: like, what kind of play do I have here? Well, your play is to take advantage of this challenge, because yeah. even if you can't, you can only afford $10 a month, which is not nothing. But if you can't afford more than that, just know that it turns into 30 for a full year. You're tripling the impact you have right now by making the decision to join others and do what so many have done before you, expecting that you would pick up the baton and carry it forward. Mm-hmm. So do that. Get off the bench, pick up that baton. Let's get this down the field. 866-888-5722. $1,900 more to go. We're moving the needle. LAS.com/give.
1: That's right. LAS.com/give. 866-888-5722. Help us get that number down to zero. Let's talk about the leadership circle for a moment.
0: Let's do that.
1: That's for folks that are able to give at the $125 a month level. That equals $1,500 for the whole year. It comes with some perks. You get invited to some events.
0: But with this challenge, how much is that actually going to be for the year?
1: That is, what are we doing? $375 for the month. And $4,500 for the year.
0: Look at you. I love seeing you do math on the fly.
1: I've never done this before in my life. It's the spirit of giving has taken over.
0: Yes.
1: And now I can do math. Honestly, this is a miracle. 866-888-5722. $1,800 to go. Get your donation tripled now.
0: Yeah. We're so used to the match and the double. But no, this is triple. This is the first time this has ever happened. So we can't afford to lose any of these matching dollars. We can't leave them on the table. As you know, we are now 100% community funded. That means we are completely dependent on you. We are not, we are a free service, but it's not free to produce.
1: Correct.
0: Right? Like, we have people
1: to
0: pay. Yeah. There's no paywall. We are free on the radio. And don't take us for granted. Like, we want to stay strong, and we can only be that if everyone does their part. Do your part. 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
0: Mm-hmm.
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4: Live from NPR News in Washington, I'm Ryland Barton. Lebanese militant group Hezbollah has rejected a proposed ceasefire between Israel and Lebanon, insisting Israel withdraw forces. NPR's Jane Arraf has more.
5: The leader of the Iran-backed group, which was not part of the talks, said in a statement that negotiations between Lebanon and Israel were, quote, absurd, humiliating, and insulting. The two countries agreed Wednesday in Washington to a ceasefire that stipulated that Hezbollah, but not Israel, stop attacks. The agreement also called for a demilitarized zone in parts of southern Lebanon, now occupied by Israeli forces. Hezbollah leader Naim Qassem said the demand for its fighters to leave southern Lebanon while under attack would mean, quote, surrender, defeat, and achieving the enemy's goals. Jane Arraf, NPR News, Beirut.
4: Migrants at a detention center near Los Angeles have been on a hunger strike for 2 weeks. Anthony Victoria with member station KVCR reports detainees say they're facing retaliation.
6: Lawmakers who visited the Adelanto ICE detention center on Monday received a petition with 150 signatures in support of the strike. Detainees say they get poor medical treatment, dirty drinking water, and food that isn't fit to eat. Immigration advocates say the strikers are now being retaliated against for speaking up. Alvaro Huerta is with Immigrant Defenders Law Center. The group represents one of the detainees.
7: They're getting threatened with even violence. Officers coming into the cells with riot gear and pepper spray ready to go.
6: DHS denies a hunger strike is taking place. And GEO Group, which runs Adelanto, calls the allegations of retaliation baseless. For NPR News, I'm Anthony Victoria in San Bernardino.
4: A flesh-eating fly has been found in Texas. An outbreak of the New World screwworm could be devastating for the cattle industry, NPR's Ping Huang reports.
8: The New World screwworm is a parasitic fly that feeds on livestock and other animals. It was a scourge on the U.S. cattle industry in the early 1900s until it was eradicated in the 1960s by the release of many sterile flies to slow their reproduction. Now, a case has been found in Texas. Brooke Rollins, the Secretary of Agriculture, says they've taken immediate actions.
9: The single most important thing today is vigilance from our producers, those who have pets, people in South Texas.
8: The USDA has sent dozens of responders and are looking to increase their supply of sterile flies over the 4 million they're already releasing each week. Rollins stressed that the New World screwworm does not affect the quality of meat and that infected animals can recover if treated early. Ping Huang, NPR News.
4: The Kennedy Center is removing references to President Trump after a federal judge ruled Trump's name had been added to the memorial illegally. The center's general counsel said email signatures, letterhead, and other documents must reflect the name as the John F. Kennedy Center for the Performing Arts, or just Kennedy Center, by June 12th. The judge also blocked the administration from closing the venue for renovations. This is NPR News.
1: And you're listening to LAist 89.3, and it is our June member drive. I'm Libby Rainey. I'm a reporter here in the newsroom, and I'm in studio with my colleague Dayton O'Connor, who is a financial analyst for us. Hi, Dayton.
0: Hi, Libby.
1: And we're coming to you tonight because it's the June member drive, so usually around this time, you stop hearing from LAist hosts locally. We go to other programming, but tonight, Dayton and I are going to be with you until 10 p.m., and that's because we are asking for your support to keep public media strong, and our focus, our laser focus, this member drive is asking you to become a monthly sustaining member. What that means is that you don't just give one time, but instead you give every month in whatever amount makes sense to you. But the important thing is that you do it so you can, you know, make sure that journalism that you believe in and that you rely on is here for the future. So you can do that now by donating at laist.com/give, or you can give us a call. It's super easy and quick, 866-888-5722.
0: That's right, Libby. The name of the game tonight is sustainability. 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
1: We're coming to you at a really important time on a really important week. Obviously, it's been election week. We're still counting ballots, and we have been with you every step of the way. We had our voter guide come out before the election so you could figure out who to vote for and what people stood for. And now we're giving you regular updates on what's happening with the election. This is the work that you support when you donate monthly to LAist, and there's never been a more important time to do it. It's been almost a year since Congress voted to defund public media, and that really started this new era for LAist, where instead of getting that funding, we're 100% community funded. So if you haven't given yet, you really have to step up and do your part. Donate in any amount that you can to make sure that the journalism that we do here gets even stronger at a time that journalism is under threat. And, you know, as Dayton said, it's a great time to give, because if you give $10, we're going to get $30. 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So
10: don't wait. 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
11: This is Fresh Air. I'm Terry Gross. My guest Ben Stiller has made a very personal documentary about his parents and what it was like to be their son. Ben's father, Jerry Stiller, co-starred on Seinfeld playing Frank Costanza, George's father. Ben's mother, Ann Mira, was an actress. Together, Ben's parents were known as the comedy duo Stiller and Mira. They were so popular in the 60s and 70s, they were on the Ed Sullivan Show more than 30 times. Sometimes, Ben went with them to their appearances on TV talk shows and in nightclubs. In 2020, 5 years after Mira's death, Jerry Stiller died. While Ben was going through his father's possessions, he was stunned to discover, stashed away, many cassette and reel-to-reel audio recordings Jerry Stiller had made. They documented his life and his relationship with Anne, including recordings of conversations with Anne in which they had disagreements about their marriage and their act. Some of those conversations are included in the documentary, along with video clips of their sketches from their TV appearances. The documentary, Stiller and Mira, Nothing is Lost, is streaming on Apple TV. Ben Stiller has been famous for years as an actor, starring in such films as Zoolander, Meet the Parents, Night at the Museum, and their sequels, as well as Dodgeball, Tropic Thunder, and The Royal Tenenbaums. In the last few years, he's been doing more and more directing and producing. Now he's the executive producer and primary director of the popular Emmy Award-winning Apple TV series Severance. Let's start with a clip from the new documentary, Stiller and Mira, Nothing is Lost. This is an excerpt of one of the audio recordings of Ben's parents, rehearsing a sketch about how the couple they're portraying hate each other, not realizing that Ben's sister, who was then a child, is overhearing them, thinking the argument is real. At the end of this recording, we'll hear Ben and his sister Amy looking back at that time.
12: We have a sketch which we call Hate.
13: The heat of your hot hate.
12: You know, I say to Anne, I hate you. And she says, you hate me, I hate you. And one day, Amy, who's six, came into the room and she heard us saying this to each other. And we looked at her for a moment and we didn't know what to say. So we said, Amy, Mommy, Daddy, rehearse. Right. Mommy, Daddy, rehearse. And Amy looked at us and she started to smile. Well, about 2 weeks later, we were fighting. And Amy walked in and she said,
14: Mommy, Daddy, rehearse? No, Mommy, Daddy, fight.
15: Get out of here.
12: It gets to be a little complicated sometimes.
16: I hated you before I met you.
17: I hated you before you were born.
18: To me, that's like one of the things that I think about is just how that became sort of like, yeah, that's the laugh, that's the funny joke. But what is the reality of that story, though?
14: We don't know, Ben. That's why we're so messed up.
18: That's why we're doing this documentary.
14: That's why we're going to figure it out.
11: So those last two voices were Ben Stiller and his sister, Amy. Ben Stiller, welcome back to Fresh Air. This is a really probing, emotionally deep movie. I really, really liked it. So the clip that we open with is your sister not being able to tell sometimes what was a real fight and what was a rehearsal for a sketch. Did you experience anything like that?
13: Yeah, nice to be with you, Terry. Yeah. In this apartment that we lived in, they had a living room. We called it the big living room. It wasn't that big, but that they would use as their office when we were younger. And then I think like when I was like 13 or 14, they got an office on 57th Street. But most of the time they'd been in this office in the apartment working. So we would just hear them, you know, doing their thing in there. And sometimes their voices would be raised. And yeah, sometimes there were arguments that happened. And it was kind of just like part of our lives. It was like, yeah, mom and dad are doing their thing in there. And as a kid, I don't think you question these things. It's just like what your parents do.
11: So a lot of people know your father, Jerry Stiller, from Seinfeld, playing George's father, Frank Costanza. But they don't necessarily know Stiller and Mira routines. So I want to play one of their better-known ones that I think is really funny. And this goes back to the really early days of computer dating. And I think at this point, you didn't have your own computer. This is the period where you'd send in your information and they'd put it through a computer at the company and then send you back a match. Is that, am I right in thinking that?
13: I think so. I don't know how it worked, but it definitely was pre-personal computers.
11: This yeah,
13: was in
11: yeah.
13: the 60s.
11: Yeah, okay.
13: But I think the idea of a computer being able to match people up, that was the new thing that was happening.
11: So this borrows from your parents' actual marriage because your father is Jewish, your mother was Irish and Catholic, although she later converted to Judaism. So in this sketch, the computer dating service has set them up together. And your father's name in the sketch is Hershey Horowitz, and your mother's name in the sketch is Mary Elizabeth Doyle.
15: Where are you from?
17: Me, I'm from Flatbush.
15: Oh, really? That's where I'm from.
17: You're kidding.
15: East 42nd Street.
17: I live on East 42nd Street.
15: Oh, that's amazing.
17: That's my blog.
15: Really?
17: Hey, this computer really works.
15: Yeah.
17: Oh, gee, that's fun. Hey, you know Richie Flanagan?
15: Richie Flanagan?
17: Yeah, tall, skinny kid.
15: No. Do you know Morris Goldstein?
17: Goldstein? No, I don't know him. You know Mary Ellen Moriarty?
15: Mary Ellen Moriarty, no.
17: Yeah.
15: Do you know Moshe Bader?
17: Moshe?
15: No, Moshe Bader.
17: No, I would remember.
15: Do you know Elliot Blumenfeld?
17: No, I don't know him. You know Danny McQueenie?
15: No.
17: Timothy Sheehy?
15: No.
17: Tommy Tuohy?
15: No. Stanley Auster?
17: No, I don't know
15: Adolf
17: him.
15: Adolf Hausman?
17: No. Xavier Duffy?
15: No. Mike Schoenfeld?
17: Grace Mary McGinnity?
15: Raymond Kish?
17: Kathleen Hall?
15: No.
17: Sis Hall?
15: No.
17: Junior Hall?
15: No.
17: Mike Hall?
15: No.
17: Marguerite Hall?
15: No.
17: Raymond Hall?
15: No.
17: You don't know the Halls?
15: No. You know Seymour Ehrenpreis?
17: No, I don't know him.
15: Do you know the Lepson brothers?
17: No, I don't know them.
15: Artie and Jerry?
17: No, you know the Monahan twins, Maureen and Moira?
15: No.
17: No.
15: That's a pretty big block, though, these 47.
17: Yes.
13: Those were all my mother's cousins she was naming.
11: Oh, no, really? That's so
13: all
11: funny.
13: The Halls. Yeah, yeah.
11: You know, it's interesting. Halls. I don't know if the listeners heard this, but in my headphones, I could hear you laughing during the sketch.
13: Yeah.
11: And you must have heard it like hundreds of times. But it's the timing is so good, and it's so funny.
13: Yeah, it was fun. I mean, it's just something about, you know, just the concept of the sketch that they're from such different worlds and those names are so specific. It just makes me laugh. And yeah, still funny to me.
11: There were conflicts that existed in your parents' marriage that also existed in their working relationship. And your parents had really different approaches to performing and different levels of anxiety. And before I play a clip that kind of illustrates some of that, I want you to explain what some of the differences were that would get in the way of both performances and the marriage.
13: Well, I think the core difference was that my dad really wanted to do comedy, and I'm not sure my mom really wanted to.
11: Because she was a dramatic actress before doing comedy.
13: Yeah. She was studying with Uta Hagen, you know, HB Studios in the Village, and a teacher named Alfred Linder, I remember, she talked about, and was very committed to being a dramatic actress. And then my dad had dreamed of being Eddie Cantor and, being a stand-up. And, you know, both of them grew up during the Depression. And I think for my dad, that was his beacon, his way out, were these comedians. And he had this drive that I'm amazed at what he had to do to get out of that Lower East Side tenement and realize, you know, his goal of doing this, which he did. And when he met my mom, I think he, you know, fell in love with her. And creatively, he was just so connected to her, and he saw her brilliance and how good she was at acting. And also, he knew she was funny. Maybe it was just in them interacting with each other. And he drew her into doing this comedy act. They'd been living together for 7 or 8 years, married, and were starving actors. And he had this idea to take their situation and turn it into these little sketches, and that changed their lives. But my mother really never had that dream. So in approaching going on stage, and this is the irony, I think is really it's always fascinated me, is that my mother was naturally great at live performing, and I feel that my father had to work at it more. So that was sort of always the dynamic throughout their whole lives when they would approach having to perform. The preparation was very different.
11: So I want to play one of the recordings that your father made. And this is after a show that went well. And your mother is being very critical of your father in this. And she speaks first.
19: Was it a good show? Do you have any idea why?
20: Because you were there. I know the work and how people respond to you and how great your performances are under these conditions. No matter what, you are always there. I know all this. I'm aware of it.
19: And then, at the end, when things go halfway decently, you're relieved. It's embarrassing. It's like you're just, God, it was so great. It was so, how do you go over it? How do you thought of as a good guy?
20: I do want to be thought of as a good guy, yes.
19: Your mind.
20: No, it doesn't clutter my mind, Ann. Yeah. No, Ann, we're looked upon very lovingly by people. Nobody's walking out there looking at
19: one thing.
20: What?
19: But before either of us leave this planet, there has to be some way you can get an authentic sense of yourself without worrying how you're perceived. It is joyless. Absolutely joyless.
11: So your mother basically says that your father is too worried about how he's perceived.
13: Yeah.
11: And, he needs to be loved by everybody. Mm-hmm. Is that something you sensed?
13: I think most actors have a certain sense of wanting approval. You know, you want people to like what you do, and you can't really control that. And the question, of course, in life is how much you care about that or not. And he would talk about this too. He'd talk about it very openly. That he said, "I need that love from the audience." And he was always connecting with people. I think he loved talking to people. He loved when fans would come up and say hi to him, and it meant something to him. And my mother had a very different relationship with it.
11: My guest is Ben Stiller. His documentary about his parents, Stiller and Mira, Nothing Is Lost, is streaming on Apple TV. We've had Ben Stiller on our show several times, and we had on his father, Jerry Stiller, too. In this interview, I found it fascinating to hear Ben talk about his family in the context of what he learned from the recordings he discovered. The family lives of successful performers are often not what we've imagined. You know, as far as broadcast radio goes, there's nothing like public radio with its coverage of news and culture. It's our funding model that makes public radio possible, and the model is reliant on listener support, especially now without federal funding, which Congress recently eliminated. 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There's more of my conversation with Ben Stiller after a break. I'm Terry Gross, and this is Fresh Air.
10: And I'm Libby Rainey, a reporter here at LAist. You're listening to LAist 89.3, and it is our June member drive. I'm in studio with my colleague Dayton O'Connor, who's a financial analyst for LAist. Hi, Dayton.
0: Hi, Libby.
10: And we're coming to you on our first night of our drive to ask for your support. Terry Gross said it. We're looking for sustaining memberships. And what that means is that you don't just give one time, but you give monthly, just the way you might, you know, have that monthly Netflix or Spotify subscription. 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And it's going to take all of us to keep this newsroom strong. So, you know, it's been almost a year since Congress voted to defund public media, and it really has kicked off a totally new era for us at LAist, where we're coming to you and asking for your support, and we cannot do it without you. 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
0: That's right, Libby. And speaking of supporters, we wanted to give a shout out to a few kind folks who have given today. Anna Carpenter in Cerritos. We've got a comment here from Freeman Fisher over in West Hollywood. Freeman says, LAist keeps me informed on the way to work and keeps me company on the way back. Love that drive time commute LAist lifestyle. And Elizabeth Carr in West Hollywood, she says the LAist voter guide is superb. Wow. Thanks to LAist, I did a deep dive into all of the races on the ballot. I'm beyond grateful to you, your daily coverage of local, national, and international news and politics. We need more independent journalism like LAist. It's crucial. Couldn't have said it any better myself, Elizabeth. So if you're out there listening, this is your opportunity to give. 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
10: Sometimes people ask me if I enjoy these member drives, and it might sound weird, but one thing I really like about them is we get to sort of lift back the curtain and tell you directly, our listeners, why we love the work that we do and why it matters. 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
0: That's right, Libby. 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
11: This is Fresh Air. I'm Terry Gross. Let's get back to my interview with Ben Stiller about his documentary, Stiller and Mira, Nothing is Lost. It's about how, after the death of his father, Jerry Stiller, Ben discovered audio recordings his father had made and stashed away of rehearsals, conversations, and arguments with his wife, Ann Mira. Together, Jerry and Ann were the comedy duo Stiller and Mira. Those tapes revealed things about Ben's parents he'd never known before. Ben Stiller is also an executive producer and primary director of the series Severance. The documentary and Severance are streaming on Apple TV. What were some of the fun parts for you of having celebrity parents? And then we'll get to the downside.
13: I mean, there wasn't... Honestly, it was a lot of fun. It's so interesting because when you really analyze it to think about like what the downside was, at the time, there wasn't a downside for us as kids. We were just living in this world where my parents would go out and either they'd go out late and play a nightclub. I remember when they played nightclubs in New York, and that was really exciting for us. We get to stay up late, hang out with the grown-ups, interesting, funny people coming in and out of the house. You know, they would have these New Year's Eve parties, my parents, at their apartment in the late 70s and into the 80s that were just, you know, amazing. And as kids, it was really fun to be around. I loved going on sets when they would go out to L.A. if they'd do a show like Courtship of Eddie's Father, or to be on, you know, the Paramount Studios lot. And for me, it made me want to, you know, make movies. Being around that, it was very clear early on that's what I wanted to do. So it was a lot of fun times and more interesting to my sister and I than school, for sure.
11: You and your sister Amy were on talk shows with your parents, and once you even played, was this with Mike Douglas, that you played a violin duet of Chopsticks with her?
13: Yeah, it was. It was awful.
11: There's cutaways to your parents laughing as you both play violin and perform. I bet you didn't know at the time that they were laughing.
13: I mean, I'd look at their faces because basically what they were co-hosting the Mike Douglas show. And what that meant was they would sit there with him as all the other guests came on. And they would do a week of shows in one day down in Philadelphia. And so they would send a limousine. Again, this was very exciting for us as kids. They send a limousine up to New York, and we go down with my parents in the limo. They do two shows in the morning. We'd go to a restaurant called Bookbinders for lunch that I remember as a kid, where they had lobsters in a tank. And it was just all very, you know, really exciting. Then they go do the other shows and go home. And I guess one time they brought us on, you know, because they were just looking for bits to do. And I think when I watch them laughing, I see them laughing, but also like inside, because we're so not good. But they're like, oh, this is all right. The audience is enjoying this, but we're kind of like, oh, I want my kids to do good. But why? And also, like, why did we put them in this situation? I feel all that when I look at their faces.
11: Well, speaking of putting you in that situation, were there times that you were uncomfortable being on the talk show set and being asked questions by whoever was hosting that particular show? Because I kind of question whether it's fair to the kids to put them in something that they're too young to understand what it means to be on TV and what the consequences or what the upside might be.
13: Yeah, I mean, I even did it with my daughter, and I have that in the movie too, where I put her in Secret Life of Walter Mitty when she was 8, and then I cut the part out, which I don't recommend ever doing that with your kid. I put her in the movie, and then I cut the scene out of the movie because the scene wasn't, you know, right for the movie. But of course, you know, all my daughter remembers that I cut her out when she was 8 years old. But it's the same feeling though on the set. You put a kid in that situation, as it was happening, I'm like, oh man, this is so much pressure on her. And then I was feeling the pressure too, and I'm sure that's what my parents were feeling at the time, but not thinking it through. I think that at the time they just were like, yeah, this would be a fun thing to do. And we probably said to them, yeah, we want to do it. We want to do it. You know, not thinking of what the implications could be in terms of, you know, psychological trauma years later.
11: So you really enjoyed going to clubs where your parents were performing or to the Ed Sullivan Show, but also, although you loved hanging out with your parents and the other stars, one of the tough parts of having parents in a comedy duo was that they were gone a lot. They toured a lot. You're on the Ed Sullivan Show, you know, over 30 times, and you're going to get booked all over the country. So they became pretty famous. I remember seeing them on Ed Sullivan. So you were without your parents a good deal of the time, and the person who was with you was your nanny, who partly raised you. So what was your life like when they were gone? How did that absence affect you?
13: Yeah. So Hazel Hugh was our nanny. Hazel took care of us and was, you know, basically since I think the time that I was probably about 4 years old. And she was from Jamaica, and she had seven kids of her own, and they lived in Brooklyn. And we became very close with her family, with her kids, because they were, you know, some of them were Amy and my age. And my parents would go away for like a 2 week stint to LA to do whichever show, game show or Love Boat or whatever it was. And, you know, Hazel was, you know, she was so sweet. She knew she had to be the disciplinarian and keep us in line, but we would also kind of have our own secret world going on, my sister and I. And it was kind of like a free-for-all a little bit when we were on our own. You know, we'd stay up late sometimes, try to sneak out. And as we got older and became teenagers, you know, then there were other things going on. Like, my sister started going to Studio 54 when she was, I think she was like 17. And I guess I can talk about this, Terry, now. I was 13. And she would take me to Studio 54 with her friends, and we'd sneak us in. Yeah.
11: How did you get into Studio 54?
13: You know what Studio 54, like the whole thing was outside. There, you know, there's like people waiting to get in, right? The bouncers have to choose you.
11: Yeah, and part of it depended on how attractive you were.
13: Exactly. And how they were curating the night, right? And this guy Mark was the main bouncer. Somehow, Amy, my sister, and her friend Vicky, they had gotten in with him. And, you know, it's a question. Amy and I have talked about whether or not he knew that our parents were, you know, Stiller and Mira. Maybe that had something to do with it. I don't know. But he would pick them to go in. And one night Amy said to me, Amy and Vicky said, like, we're going to dress you up and we're going to take you to Studio 54. We're going to get you in. This is when my parents were out of town. And they put me in a yellow and green polka-dotted Fiorucci shirt. Fiorucci was the store at the time that was like the cool fashion store. And an army jacket and these Mickey Mouse sunglasses. And we went up and Mark saw us and he like pointed to us and like, you know, said, come on in. And we were in. And it happened a few times. So now I think I was 13.
11: Well, one of the things Studio 54 was famous for was people doing a lot of coke.
13: Mm-hmm.
11: What did you see that you probably shouldn't have been exposed to?
13: I mean, I don't remember seeing people like doing stuff, you know, like that in the bathrooms or like, you know, but I remember being in the balcony and seeing there were like people making out and the average white band. I remember talking to the average white band there.
11: And for people who don't know the band, that's the name of the band.
13: The average white band was a band.
11: You're not calling
13: 70s.
11: A band of white people average.
13: Yeah. I mean, I remember dancing, too, and being really into dancing there. And, yeah, it was a little bit, you know, look, it was definitely, you know, the kind of like feral kids out on our own, you know.
11: Did your parents ever find out some of the things you did when they were gone?
13: Yeah, they did. I talked about this on a talk show once, too. I took LSD when my parents were out doing the Love Boat once.
3: I love the comparison between the love boat and you being on a hallucinogenic.
13: Yeah, and I was the guy who called his parents on LSD. I called them up in L.A. because I was scared. I was having a bad trip, and the only time I ever did LSD. And I talked to him, and my mom got really mad at me. And my dad was actually much nicer and kind of tried to help talk me down. And he said, I understand what you're going through. When I was 11 years old, I smoked a Pall Mall cigarette and I was sick for 2 days. And I was like, no, Dad, you don't understand. I don't understand what reality is. was great. He was actually great about it.
3: There's a scene in the movie that's a real standout scene. You're talking to your son, who's kind of interviewing you during part of the film so that you can tell stories and be telling them to someone, and not only someone, to your own son. And so you're telling him about how weird it was for you when you were having a conversation with your father and a fan would come up and interrupt the conversation and your father would pay attention to the fan.
13: Right. Yeah, I was talking to my son about how, growing up with my parents, they would get recognized. And on the street, my mom usually wouldn't want to talk to people for a long time, or she'd say hi, but she wanted to just go on, and just keep doing her thing. And my dad would talk to people forever. Like, if someone wanted to talk to him, he would get into conversations about their family, and it would just go on and on. It used to drive my mother crazy. And as kids, we would feel that, when you're little, you feel that your parents' attention being taken away from you. So I was talking about that with Quinn, my son, and he interrupts me, and
3: we'll play what he has to say. Okay, so here's Quinn.
21: Well, that's actually hilarious because just a few weeks ago, we were all out at a restaurant, and I'd been stressed about college stuff, and then the people there wanted to get like a picture with you. And then I just remember I was so frustrated, like, the world just has to stop to get this picture. You know what I mean?
3: So, Ben Stiller, what was it like when your son told you that?
13: I was surprised yet not surprised. I was surprised that he actually brought that up in that moment and that the example he was using was so recent. But it was, and in that moment, I was like, okay, this is actually probably a really good moment for the movie. But I also, as a person, was feeling like, oh, this is really, gosh. And all I could say in the moment was like, oh, yeah, I guess I have like a lot of my dad in me, or more of my dad in me than my mom. And it's just that realization that, it wasn't a new realization for me, but, that thing of like, you really try to do better than your parents, but it's very hard to not make some of the same mistakes that they make.
3: Were you even aware that you were doing that?
13: I wasn't aware. No, I was not. What surprised me about what he said was, because he's 20, that had happened, like he said, like last week. And I thought, this is something that happened when he was little, But the fact that it actually like affected him still at this age, that actually really did hit me. Just as an awareness of like, this is a reality that he had to live with. I had to live with my own version of it with my parents. But it's a tough thing.
3: If you're just joining us, my guest is Ben Stiller. His documentary, Stiller and Mira, Nothing is Lost, explores the lives, careers, and marriage of his parents. We'll hear more of the interview after a short break. But first, I want to say that public radio is a place to connect with stories, with artists, and with experiences that feel both personal and universal. If you discover new things, new ideas on our show, or enjoy hearing familiar voices like Ben Stiller's in a deeper way, I hope you'll take a moment to support the station. 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We still need to compensate for all the federal funding that Congress has eliminated. Thank you so much. We'll be back with more Ben Stiller after a short break. I'm Terry Gross, and this is Fresh Air.
10: And I'm Libby Rainey. I'm a reporter here at LAist 89.3, coming to you on the first night of our June member drive. I'm in studio with my colleague Dayton O'Connor. Hi, Dayton.
5: Hi, Libby.
10: And we're coming to you here until 10 p.m. tonight with one simple message. We need you to join us as a monthly sustaining member at LAist. And what that means is that you don't just give one time, but instead you give every single month at whatever amount makes sense for you. But the important thing is that you do it and you join us as a member of our community and, you know, as a statement that says, I believe in local journalism and I want to make it stronger. So that's why we come to you in these member drives. It's because we need the support to keep growing our newsroom. We're so proud that even as we've lost our federal funding and we've faced unprecedented challenges, our newsroom is growing. We're doing more investigative journalism than ever. We brought you a bigger, better voter game plan than ever. But that work needs investment. It needs commitment from the community that we bring that work to, and that means you. So we're asking you to give now at any amount that makes sense, and we have a 3x match. So if you give $10, we're going to get $30. If you give $10 a month, we're going to get $30 every month this year of that match, and onward and upward. So don't wait around and do it later. 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It just takes a minute, 866-888-5722.
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3: This is Fresh Air. Let's get back to my interview with Ben Stiller. His documentary about his parents, Jerry Stiller and Ann Mira, is called Stiller and Mira, Nothing is Lost. Ben Stiller is also an executive producer and primary director of the series Severance. The documentary and Severance are streaming on Apple TV. Your father's amazing breakthrough came when he was 65 and got cast on Seinfeld as Frank Costanza, George Costanza's father. I mean, that show was so popular, and he was such a great character and such a great actor doing that character. How did that change your perception of him?
13: And, I mean, it was life-changing for him.
3: Oh, I can imagine.
13: Yeah.
3: Because especially if he wanted to be loved by as many people as possible, he got on the right show.
13: I mean, it's funny. He was a very lovable guy, and I think people just loved seeing him and seeing him let out all this, you know, emotion and kind of this tamped up rage that he had inside in a very funny way. And, you know, the fame that it brought him because Seinfeld was such a phenomenon. It was like nothing he had ever experienced before, and it was fulfilling for him, I think, a childhood dream of being someone who could be funny on his own. I think he knew that he needed my mom in the act, and that was how they had found success, but I think inside he always, and he said it, he says it in the documentary, I always wanted to do a single. So this was his opportunity to do that. For me, I was kind of just starting to experience success on my own, so I was happy that my dad was working and that he was in this show that was such a phenomenon. I you know, there was never competition between us. You know, not that you're asking me about this, but it was just an interesting time because I've been asked before, like, was my dad ever, did he ever feel competitive with me when I started to have my career? And I never, ever felt that from him. But I think for me, as I was starting out, I was like seeing my dad have this success. And I was like, oh, wow, my dad's, you know, he's doing his thing too. And so, you know, my mom was the one who sort of was, I think, having to deal with not having that kind of success at that point. But for her, I don't think it was as, you know, as important a thing and as relevant to her own personal happiness, though I think she would have liked to have worked more as an actor.
3: So you are a producer of the series Severance. It's your own production company that produces it, and you're the lead director on the series. So the story of Severance, the concept is that there's this company called Lumen, and when you work for this company, you have the option, or we think it's an option anyway, at least in the beginning we do, of having a procedure on your brain that severs the memories of your home life and the memories of your office life, so that when you're in the office, you know nothing about your home life. And when you're at home, you know nothing about your office life. And so the premise goes right to home life and work-life balance. But it's also, and I find this really intriguing, it's also about the opposite of what your parents were, because their home life and their professional life had no wall between them at all. So yeah. Did you think about that? I mean, am I off track here? And did you think about that when you decided to take on producing the series?
13: I honestly never once thought about it until you just said that.
3: Really?
13: Yeah. Honestly. It's interesting that I actually also started making the documentary at the beginning of when we started making Severance, too. Because I've been doing Severance for the last, you know, 5.5 years. And that's the same time that I start, you know, that when my dad passed away, I started working on the doc. And I think, yeah, that's valid, you know, that idea, because there wasn't a separation there. And there's, you know, for creative people, you know, my parents had it almost, you know, like even more intense because it was their marriage, their relationship. And was also what their act was about. And they were also raising their kids and they were working at home and doing this creative work. It's not like it's a 9-to-5 thing. You're always in it. You know, you're always thinking, like, when inspiration hits you, you know, you follow that. So, or they have to go on the road and, you know, go away for weeks to work, whatever that is. So I think that concept of of the separation is actually really, you know, very interesting to me because it's something I've never had. And the idea also of cutting off your memory and your feelings about something is also, I think, something that's really relatable in that everybody wants to do that. So the tough thing is, yeah, I think when you're a creative person is that you're never able to really shut it off, or you have to learn how to shut it off or to not care about what you're, you know, working on in that moment and go hang out with the family. And that's something that I think my whole life, yeah, that was never, there was never a separation there. And I think this concept really fascinated me. But the part of it that really, I think, that I resonated with was the idea of this metaphor, too, of for life, really. You know, of the idea of, like, these people who were severed were working in an office where they didn't know what they were doing, why they were there, or who they even were. Yet every day they go and do this job and, you know, leave and come back. And that, to me, is kind of, you know, a metaphor for life. And that's the part of it that consciously I connected with. The other part I never even thought about, though.
3: Hmm. Yeah, and there's, I think it's in the first episode, an interesting line. You know, it turns out that the main character who's undergone the severance, he lost his wife not long ago, and he's grieving. So it's easy to imagine that, you know, cutting off the memories of home.

0: 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The series follows Rob Mack and Ryan Reynolds' Welsh football club as they make history, becoming the first team ever to achieve three consecutive promotions. 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
1: Have to do sometimes to survive and go forward. And that makes me think about what we've just been talking about in terms of childhood memories. I think about my mom, you know, losing her mom when she was a kid. What she had to cut off and, you know, figure out how to, so she could survive and go forward. Or the things, you know, me having to forget about, you know, whatever, you know, humiliating moment playing the violin, you know, as a kid. All those things that we do suppress, and those, like, you know, little moments that you just kind of go through life and you have to figure out how to assimilate them or suppress them. And then years and years later, they can still be there. And I think that's part of what the show is about, is that there's a question like, does love transcend severance, or, you know, does emotion transcend severance? I think it's impossible not to have, you know, when you have these feelings and experiences and trauma and all those things inside of you, you know, you can just suppress them for so long, but they're going to come out in some way. And I think that idea is really a big part of what the show is about, too.
2: Well, it's just been a pleasure talking with you. So thank you so much for coming back to our show.
1: Yeah, it's great to talk with you, Terry. Thank you.
2: Ben Stiller's documentary, Stiller and Mira, Nothing is Lost, and his series, Severance, are streaming on Apple TV. 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
3: And you're listening to LAist 89.3, and it's our June member drive. I'm Libby Rainey. I'm a reporter here in the newsroom, in studio with my colleague Dayton O'Connor, who is a financial analyst for LAist. Hi, Dayton.
4: Hi, Libby.
3: And we're coming to you on the first night of our monthly, June member drive, asking you to become a monthly sustaining member. And what that means is that you become a donor that gives every month at whatever amount makes sense for you. And the reason for that is what we're really looking for here is financial sustainability into the future. Because as Terry Gross just said, we have lost our federal funding, which means that we are still making up that gap. It's been almost a year. 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That work is something we care so much about here in our newsroom, and it requires support from people like you. 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It's super easy, 866-888-5722.
4: Thanks, Libby. Just want to take a minute to thank some of the people who have already donated in this past hour. Joan O'Connell in Boulder says, hi, Libby and Dayton. Thank you for reminding me how much I love Fresh Air. Happy to support LAist and Fresh Air. Thank you for the donation, Joan. We've got a few other shout-outs here for Elizabeth Puletti in Torrance, Frida Shen in Los Angeles, Maria Reynolds in Corona, Margaret Hotze Over, I hope I'm pronouncing that name right, in Buena Park, and Chet Harbutt in Long Beach. 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And these people who have submitted, donated in the past hour, they're taking part in a pretty exciting opportunity for us. 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

0: one where we've got a group of LAist donors who have graciously offered to match any donation coming in three times, meaning that if you give $10 a month right now, that's going to be matched, and it'll add up to an extra $20 in sustaining donating power. 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
0: Libby, I have to say, it's really inspiring to see the community really rally around LAist and our cause. 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
4: Live from NPR News in Washington, I'm Dan Ronan. President Trump announced a $700 million federal investment in coal Thursday. The Mountain West Bureau reporter Hannah Merzbach reports.
5: U.S. coal production has declined by more than half in the past two decades. Now, Trump says he'll extend the life of 13 coal plants nationwide, plus open two new ones, restart another, and open a terminal in Oakland, California. That could export coal from western states such as Wyoming, whose Governor Mark Gordon says that'll help access the Asian market.
6: So to be able to open that Oakland port is absolutely essential for the lifeblood of our state and for our coal mines.
5: Supporters say Trump's latest coal investment will help keep electricity prices down, while the Environmental Defense Fund says it'll do the opposite and increase pollution. It comes as the administration blocks further development of wind and solar. For NPR News, I'm Hannah Merzbach in Jackson, Wyoming.
4: The Senate has failed to pass a Republican-backed voting overhaul bill known as the Save America Act. Republicans had tried to tack the bill onto an immigration funding package. NPR's Sam Gringlass reports.
7: The Save America Act would require proof of citizenship, like a valid U.S. passport or birth certificate plus photo ID, to register to vote. The legislation would also require voters to present photo ID to cast a ballot, including to vote by mail. President Trump, who has continued to amplify false claims about election fraud, has called the Save America Act the most important and consequential legislation in the history of Congress. Democrats say it would disenfranchise eligible voters. Roughly half of Americans don't have a passport. Sam Greenglass, NPR News, Washington.
4: At least 4.3 million Americans have lost food assistance benefits from the SNAP program last year. As NPR's Maria Godoy reports, the Agriculture Secretary Brooke Rollins faced some tough questioning on Capitol Hill Thursday about the drop.
8: Democrats on the House Agriculture Committee grilled Rollins about why so many people have lost access to a program that's a key safety net against hunger. Rollins said the drop is due to a better economy and a crackdown on fraud. But Ohio Democratic Representative Chantel Brown pointed to a recent report showing that more than 700,000 children have lost SNAP benefits as a result of President Trump's One Big Beautiful Bill Act.
9: Madam Secretary, millions of Americans are going hungry, and you're saying it's a success story.
8: Rollins countered.
10: I think that you want more people on government programs.
8: Committee members also asked Rollins about rising farm input costs and the threat posed by screwworm. Maria Godoy, NPR News.
4: It was a mixed day on Wall Street Thursday. The Dow rallied for an 874-point gain. The S&P was up 30. The NASDAQ was negative by 23 points. And from Washington, this is NPR News.
1: And you're listening to LAist 89.3. It's our June member drive. I'm Libby Rainey. I'm a reporter here in the newsroom in studio with my colleague Dayton O'Connor, a financial analyst. Hi, Dayton.
0: Hi, Libby.
1: We're coming to you tonight on the first night of our member drive to ask for your support. And that's because it is the first year, it's been almost a year since Congress voted to defund public media. 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That's work we do with care and thought and diligence, and that work really needs your support to stay strong. 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
0: That's right, Libby. And from now until 10 p.m., we've got a very exciting sustainer dollar match going on. Anyone who calls in, when you make your monthly gift, when you make your monthly sustaining contribution to help keep LAist going, to help provide us the runway for our future in any amount, every dollar you give will become $3 for local news. That's right. This is a triple match, a 3x bonus for this member drive. We are accepting these through 10 p.m. to hit a $60,000 threshold. 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When you make your donation, your dollar is going 3x as far. This is the perfect opportunity. Also, it's not just the benefit of getting this extra money. 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We'll thank you with some swag. We've got this Watchdog Journalism hat. I've actually got it on my hat right now, on air, in studio. You can't see it, but just imagine it in your mind palace. It's a trucker hat. It's got a really cool camouflage decal to it, emblazoned with Watchdog Journalism. The benefit of this, you get to have this on. 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
0: The work that we do here at LAist is based on our community support. 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
11: This is Fresh Air. I'm Terry Gross. My guest Flea co-founded the multiple Grammy-winning band the Red Hot Chili Peppers in 1982. He's a songwriter and the band's bass player, known for his fast percussive grooves. They started as an L.A. punk rock band when L.A. and New York were the punk capitals. Their lead singer initially rapped more than he sang. Flea has just released his first solo album called Honora, and it's a big departure. Various styles of jazz figure into it. Flea's stepfather was a jazz musician, and listening to his music, starting when Flea was 7, changed Flea's life in ways he's still grateful for. But Flea's stepfather was also addicted to heroin and alcohol, and that made home life unpredictable and sometimes dangerous, leaving Flea afraid to go home. He spent as much time as he could on the streets and with friends, often doing things that could have had serious consequences. On the new album, in addition to bass, Flea plays trumpet, the first instrument he learned to play. The album also reflects how Flea started studying music theory about 10 years ago. Honora includes original compositions by Flea, as well as covers of songs by George Clinton and Frank Ocean. Tom York of Radiohead sings on one track. Nick Cave sings Wichita Lineman. The arrangements feature strings, brass, and woodwinds. When I recorded this interview with Flea, we talked about his childhood, his relationship with his stepfather, the Chili Peppers, being wild, and how Flea and his music have changed. He wrote a memoir in 2019 titled Acid for the Children. Flea, welcome to Fresh Air. Congratulations on the new album. So let's get to your music. I want to compare where you started from in terms of your recordings and where you are now. Mm-hmm. So let's start by listening to a brief part of the Red Hot Chili Peppers' first demo record.
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11: And this is Nevermind. You're, of course, featured on bass.

0: Wow, Terry, good call on that one.
1: Okay, well, let's compare that to Frailed from your new album, Honora.
0: Okay.
1: With you featured on trumpet and bass.

0: Yeah.
1: So what do you think the 20-year-old you would have thought of the music from your new album?
0: I would have been really happy with myself making music that I cared about, being a student of music, continuing to just love music. And when I listen back to, you know, the song Nevermind that you played from our first demo tape, and the feeling that I had making it, and the feeling that I had when it, you know, we went around with that tape, playing it for people with our cassette tape, trying to get booked into clubs, to get gigs. It's a similar feeling that I have now with the record that I just made, Honora. It's a feeling that I haven't really had since back then. And it's a feeling of, I've made this music that is really, I mean, you know, obviously it's a collective, you know, the Chili Peppers made the music, but we made music, and I had a feeling that we are filling a place, an empty place in the world that hasn't been filled before. We've created this thing that is ourselves purely, so it can't be anybody else. And we're filling this new place, and it's a really beautiful feeling. And that's how I feel about the music that I've made with Honora. It's the same thing. Like, I feel like I'm making music that occupies its own place in the world, and that feels good to me.
1: Does the change in music represent a change in you? You're older. You're not in your 20s. You're in your 60s.
0: Yep. Constantly, yeah. I mean, of course, even though back then, you know, when I made that music when I was 20, I think. I was 20 years old when we recorded that, 19 or 20. I was listening to, you know, ethereal jazz music all the time. I grew up with jazz music, and I was listening to jazz music back then. But of course I've changed, and thank God I've changed. I was a lunatic. You know what I mean?
1: Yeah, I know what you mean.
0: Yeah, I mean, I was a street kid, and I was, you know, emotionally and in so many ways, you know, 19 going on 10, you know? And I continue to try to grow as a human being in all the ways, you know, emotionally, spiritually, to be more considerate of my fellow human beings. I mean, in every way. So it all feeds into the music, and it all feeds into the way that I interact with other people. And I'm a different person. And I think this is something I think about a lot, in the way that, just like as a parent, you know, I have three kids. One's 37, the other one is 20, and the other one is 3. And I've been a different person for each one of them. You know, I've been a different kind of parent.
1: Oh, right, in a different stage of your life, because their years are far apart.
0: Yeah, super. They're all 17 years apart. And 17 years, if one is willing to, you know, feel the pain and suffering of being a human being, you're going to grow. So I'm grateful for growth, and I'm grateful for humility, and I'm grateful to be a student.
1: So I want to play some more music from your new album, Honora. And this is called Morning Cry, and it's the track that's like most obviously jazz. You know, it's not like influenced by jazz. It's not jazz and funk or jazz and something. It's just jazz. And it sounds to me, tell me if I'm wrong, very influenced by Ornette Coleman.
0: Very much so. Yeah, and I've had the great fortune to play with Ornette Coleman on a number of occasions, and he was very kind to me, and I've admired him since I was a very young man. You know, you think, like, you know, when we started with Chili Peppers, we were listening to Ornette constantly, and I still, you know, play whenever I get the chance with his son, Donardo, who's, you know, very welcoming and, you know, to me.
1: Do you want to say anything by way of introduction of the song and how you wrote it?
0: Sure, yeah, because it's actually something I remember quite clearly, is waking up one morning and feeling an abundance of sadness and being moved to tears by circumstances in my life. And at the same time, I was lying there and I was just like crying. And at the same time, I was lying, you know, in that kind of ethereal state when you wake up, kind of in between being asleep and being awake. And I was to myself, you know, and I was just singing that to myself and also feeling. And it's funny because it's not really a sad sounding melody.
1: Not at all. So energetic.
0: Yeah. But it's what, you know, there's the strange workings of my mind. I don't know. But it was, yeah, right in the morning, just woke up and was doing it. And that felt really, it felt nice. And, you know, I went into my music, got up, went to my music room and scratched it down on a piece of paper. And there it was.
1: Okay, so let's hear Morning Cry from Flea's new album, Honora.

0: That was Morning Cry from Flea's new album, Honora. We need to take a short break here. So my guest is Flea of the Red Hot Chili Peppers, but after recording, I don't know, around 14 albums with the Chili Peppers, this is his first solo album. I want to take a moment to thank you for listening. The conversations you hear on Fresh Air are possible only because of listener support. And when you donate to your station, you're supporting this station's ability to bring you our show and all the shows you listen to on the station. In my opinion, in unpredictable times like these, we need NPR news and culture programming more than ever. And we're especially in need of listener support because Congress eliminated all federal funding for public radio, including funds that were already promised. Thank you. I'm Terry Gross, and this is Fresh Air.
1: And I'm Libby Rainey, coming to you from LAist 89.3 for our June member drive. I'm a reporter here at the newsroom, and I'm in studio with my colleague Dayton O'Connor, who's on the finance side. Hi, Dayton.
2: Hi, Libby.
1: And we're coming to you tonight for the first month of our drive to ask for your support. And, you know, as Terry Gross just said, we're really in a new moment for public media. You know, it's the end of our budget year, and it's been almost a year since Congress voted to defund public media. 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
2: 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When you give on day one, you build the immediate momentum that carries our newsroom forward. This is our first day of our June member drive. 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We're aiming for 2,500 new or upgrading sustainers this week to keep our journalism fierce, independent, and free. That's the beauty of public media, folks. So join all of us here. Feel the joy of standing up for your community on this, the first night of our June drive. Day one. Also, right before we cut out, we want to give a shout out to Nicole Vadrone of Pasadena. She says, thank you for all that you do. Really appreciate that, Nicole. Thank you. Peter Wingfield in Los Angeles writes, truth dies in silence, so we have to speak up. And that's a really powerful statement, I think, about what public media, what LAist offers. 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
1: 866-888-5722. Dayton, you know, you were just reading that quote from Peter Wingfield, and he really said it better than we could, right? Truth dies in silence. 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
0: This is Fresh Air. Let's get back to my interview with Flea, co-founder of the Red Hot Chili Peppers. He's just released his first solo album. It's called Honora. You started playing trumpet as a child, and then you kind of gave up trumpet more or less for the bass after the Red Hot Chili Peppers formed. Your stepfather was a jazz musician, and he played bass. Tell us about the music that he played. I know it was jazz, but what kind of jazz? What's some of the music that your father and his friends introduced you to?
4: Straight-ahead jazz, bebop, the music exemplified by Charlie Parker and Fats Navarro and Thelonious Monk. They played jazz like that. And my stepfather came into my life when I was about 7 years old, 6 or 7. And the first time that I ever saw him play with his friends in New York, his buddies came over to the house, set up in the living room, and they started throwing down. They played fast. They played furiously. They played with great tenderness. They played with great violence and physicality. And it was wild. And as
0: you describe it like it was punk rock.
4: All music is music, but it's, you know, there's a, so if I think of punk rock, right, like you take a song like Nervous Breakdown by Black Flag, and it goes, I'm about to have a nervous breakdown, my head really hurts, you know, and it's a beautiful song, I love it. And then you take a song like Cherokee, best played by Clifford Brown and Max Roach, and like the bass is going, the drummers are going, and they're both very fast, very aggressive. They both have a beginning, a middle, and an end. And they are both played by people yearning with every fiber of their being to make sense of the world that they live in. But, you know, I love both, and I'm studying. But anyway, so, yes, when I was a kid and I heard them playing that jazz, it just blew my mind and changed my life forever.
0: So you were born in Australia and lived there for the first 4 or 5 years of your life.
4: Mm-hmm.
0: When you were around 4, your family moved to New York where your father got a job. And he sounds like he was a very briefcase, follow the rules, working man, dinner the same time every night kind of guy, except for when he drank. And he loved you, but he also gave you the belt when you stepped out of line. They divorced when you were 7, and your mother wanted to live a more bohemian life. So she married your stepfather, the jazz bass player, Walter Urban Jr.
4: Yep.
0: And what was he like as a man? You describe him as sad, and he was also addicted to heroin. And he was very moody. Can you describe what it was like for you as a child to grow up with somebody who's music you loved, who introduced you to great people and great sounds, but who also could be like a scary person? He could be an irresponsible person. and an inattentive parent.
4: It was difficult. I, you know, when my mother and Walter, his name, you know, Walter, when they got together, it was really exciting at first because, you know, my dad was very much by the rules and every day was kind of the same. And there were these strict, you know, codes of conduct that you did not break or you got the belt. You know what I mean? You didn't mess up. You never embarrassed yourself. You never embarrassed the family. You played by the rules. And my dad was like a very like kind of prototypical 50s responsible man. You know, you work hard, you wear your suit, and you get drunk at night. And my father was an alcoholic all of his life. But Walter, it was really fun. He was playing jazz music. You know, he dressed like a hippie. He wore dashikis and he was like, cool, man, far out. Yeah, dig this Cannonball Adderley record, you know. And it was really exciting for me as a kid. And also, like, the rules went away. Like, all of a sudden, I would get up in the morning, go out in the street. No one asked where I was going. I went and did whatever I wanted all day long. So, you know, there's a freedom in that, but also, you know, a lot of troubles in that because you're getting in trouble because there's no rules. And, you know, you kind of left to figure things out on your own. But it turned ugly with my stepfather. He was a drug abuser. He was an addict. He was an alcoholic. And he was prone to these wild fits of violence where something would set him off and he would just like start destroying the house, smashing all the windows, breaking everything. Everyone like begging him to stop, you know, kids being, we'd be terrified. We run out in the street, you know, and it grew violent and his violence extended to, you know, to us, even though he never hit me or beat me, but, it got bad with my mother and, you know, and with my sister. And
0: he beat both of them?
4: He did. He did.
0: Did you feel like you were supposed to be responsible and stop him? I'm not saying you should have been responsible.
4: No, that's a good question, but I don't remember really feeling that way. I mean, I think I would have done anything to stop him, but I remember just being, you know, scared. And I remember thinking that that I wanted to try to do my best, but my best was always like when he would stop to try to create this feeling of levity and love and trying to bring joy to the house. You know what I mean? By like being cute and funny or whatever I could do to try and make it better.
0: It's kind of like a performance.
4: Yeah. Mm-hmm. And I've often wondered, you know, choosing a life in, as an entertainer, that I, you know, that there's sort of this dichotomy between the two things. Like in a really healthy way, I love the art form. I pursue the art form. I want to, like, be great at it, lose myself in the beauty of this thing, and use it as a bridge to touch people's hearts, to make the world a better place. And that's, like, the healthy part. But then there's this other part that is unhealthy, that is that same thing I did when I was a little kid. It was like, love me, please. You know what I mean?
0: Mm-hmm.
4: And I think that, and this is actually kind of, you know, tying that together right now, thinking about it, that all goes together, you know? And so, that was difficult with my stepfather and I, you know, he was a very complicated man. He introduced me to music, but, you know, there were many times when it was scary to be in the house. I would sleep in the backyard. I would, you know, I remember coming home and it would be like there'd be cops in the yard with their guns drawn.
0: What were the neighbors complaining? Did your mother call them?
4: Yeah, I mean, yeah, it was a big neighborhood embarrassment. You know, it was like the crazy guy, you know, the crazy guy that lives on the street. I remember being out Halloween trick-or-treating and seeing, you know, being a few blocks away and going, you know, in my costume, like going to knock on someone's door to ask for candy and seeing all the kids like running home. And they're like, there's a crazy guy shooting guns out of the window. You know, everyone's going home. Like kids I knew from my school. And like, oh, I'm going to go home too. If there's a crazy guy shooting guns and running home. And it was my stepdad was the crazy guy shooting the guns, you know. And, you know, and...
0: That's kind of horrifying.
4: Yeah, absolutely horrifying. And...
0: Were you afraid to be at home with him with a gun? If that's what he was doing?
4: Yeah, of course. It was, you know, a lot to deal with as a kid. But it's... You know, it all shaped me, and it's all a part of who I am. And at the same time, And this cannot be understated, is that when I saw my stepfather played music, and I didn't really understand it at the time, even though I understood it in a way that's been a part of me my whole life, is that when I saw him play the bass, he played with such aggressiveness and with such intensity that it was, I would see him get into this sort of animal state beyond thought, like this primal just attacking this instrument, one with it, sweating, breathing, grunting, you know, playing this instrument, like completely gone in the music. And I knew that he was using all that pain and anger and fear and anxiety that had made him act like he did, using it in a really healthy way and turning it into something beautiful, transmuting all this pain and anger into something beautiful, this like metamorphosis, this alchemy, which is, you know, music's greatest gift for him and for all of us who have enjoyed so much music that is made by people expressing their pain and fear and hope, you know, in sound.
0: Is there like a particular track that stands out to you from your own work, either from the new album or from the Red Hot Chili Peppers, where you feel like you did the same thing, where you took like pain that you were feeling and turned it into beauty, whether it's like beauty expressing anger or frustration, sadness? Is there anything that really expresses that the most in your mind from your own music?
4: When we recorded the track, when I played the trumpet for the track Willow Weep For Me, I remember feeling a great deal of sadness. And when I played that song, I remember feeling that, like, let me please, you know, let me let go of this and express it and into something beautiful. But I don't, you know, it's always a thing with me. Like, I mean, for the Chili Peppers shows for the last 45 years, it's like, I can't tell you how many zillions of time I get in and I'm like attacking my instrument and, you know, letting the rhythm throw me around like a rag doll on the stage, that I'm, you know, hoping for healing and hoping for letting go of pain and anger and fear.
0: Well, we need to take a short break here, so let me reintroduce you. If you're just joining us, my guest is Flea, and you probably know him from the Red Hot Chili Peppers. After many albums with the Chili Peppers, he's recorded his first solo album, and it's called Honora. We'll hear more after a break, but first I want to remind you that we need your help. I've worked in public radio since 1974, just 3 years after the first NPR program was broadcast. When I started, I had to explain to my guests and even to my parents what public radio was. 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Thank you. I'm Terry Gross, and this is Fresh Air.
1: 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It's our June member drive. I'm Libby Rainey. I'm a reporter here in our newsroom, and I'm in studio with my colleague Dayton O'Connor. Hi, Dayton.
2: Hi, Libby.
1: And we are coming to you tonight with one mission, which is to ask you to become a monthly sustaining member at LAist. 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
1: 866-888-5722. 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
0: This is Fresh Air. Let's get back to my interview with Flea, co-founder of the Red Hot Chili Peppers. He's just released his first solo album. It's called Honora. Describe what you were like on stage in those early years of the Chili Peppers, and how your background in gymnastics, surfing, and other sports may have figured into what you were able to do on stage.
4: Well, I think, from the jump, all of us
0: literally jump.
4: Yeah, we wanted to be from that point, from the first time we stepped on stage, we were intent on being the wildest band that ever existed on this planet. And we wanted to express that in the way we dressed, the way we moved, the way we spoke. We wanted to be shocking. We wanted to cut a hole in the smoggy skies of Hollywood. We wanted to be a beam of cosmic light that came out of Ornette Coleman's saxophone. We wanted to, you know, we just wanted to be wild. And so whatever, you know, I was always a very physical person. I always played sports. I loved to dance. I love to move. I found extreme freedom in movement. And like that thing I talked about earlier, about that state of enlightenment, of getting beyond thought, I often had that from physical movement. And so that was just a big part of the whole operation, you know. And for all of us, you know, for all of us. And we love movement. We love dance. We all invented our own funny dances. Just to feel free, to feel alive, to be excited. And to, you know, we're entertainers. We wanted to do the thing.
0: So one of the things you did, and this is kind of famous, the band was dressed, I think it was all the band, that what you were dressed in was just a sock over genitals.
4: Yeah, socks on is what we called it. That was something like, you know, Hillel and Anthony and I, we would do that at home, like to be funny. You know, someone would come. Well, I think it may have been Anthony, like him, like walking out of his room with, you know, with just a sock, and you know, we're all laughing and hanging out, and we all did it, and yeah, and I can't. I think I remember the first time we did it. We used to play this strip club.
0: Perfect place.
4: Yeah, yeah, we played this strip club on Santa Monica Boulevard called. Damn it, I wish I could remember the name of it. But anyways, we played there, and I remember one time we were playing, and we went off stage, and we were getting ready to do the encore. Everyone was screaming and yelling, and Anthony, I probably said, "Sock man, sock man." And we're like, "Oh, great, great idea." And so we, you know, put on socks, stripped down, put on socks, and came out and played, and it was met warmly. And I think on that particular show, we were opening up for another band called Roy Rogers and the Whirling Butt Cherries. It was Hollywood in the early 80s. Let me tell you, people were just doing weird stuff to be weird. Like, it was really embraced. There was this underground scene. And I'm saying these things that some people might find repugnant, and that's cool. You know, I get it. But we grew up in Hollywood. We ran around on the streets in Hollywood. We were so used to, like, I lived in West Hollywood where it was nothing. Like, when I was a kid, I would go walk down the street and I would see, you know, guys come. I'd be on my way to school and I'd see guys, gay leather guys, walking out of a gay club, you know, making out in the street, dressed in nothing but leather chaps and chains. And like, that's where I grew up. That's where I'm from. And I embraced it all. You know what I mean? I've always embraced it all.
0: Did you do the socks thing at punk clubs too?
4: Yeah, yeah. Then it became like a thing. Like, it was so fun, and then we did it all the time.
0: Did you ever get busted for it? Like, indecency?
4: Yeah, once in Green Bay, Wisconsin, we played a show. And I can't remember if we did socks or we went completely naked. But I'm pretty sure it was socks. Maybe a sock fell off. I don't know. But we played a show in this club. It was midwinter in Wisconsin, so snow everywhere, freezing. And we play this show, and then, like, we walk off stage, and there's the cops, and they're like, "Out to the car. You guys are arrested for indecent exposure." And it's like, okay. And we walk out, and... you know, they're kind of like, put us in single file, and we're walking to the cop car. But me and Anthony look at each other, and one of us is like, "Let's make a break for it." And we see this, like, the club was kind of removed, like, you know, on the outskirts of town, and we see these woods, and we just bolt. And it's a midwinter and snow, and we are wearing nothing but socks. You know, they make us walk out there in our socks in the freezing cold, and we just bolt out the middle of the night. It's like midnight, into these woods, naked, and we just run. And we get away. And we run, and we were like running for a while. We're like freezing, but we're like laughing and hysterically. You know, we just played a gig. We run away from the cops. It's like these times when you're like, oh my God, I'm so happy in this moment. Like three times I remember that, like consciously in my life. Another time was like hitchhiking in the pouring rain in the UK once at like 3 a.m, all alone, and feeling, I will never be this happy again in my life. Like, look at me. I am living right now. But anyways, it felt like that. And then we ran to the street. We see this car going by with these kids like our age who had been to the show, and they give us a ride. They take us to their house, and we hang out and have a party with these people. And, you know, those were the days.
0: Two of your bandmates, you know, Anthony Kiedis and Hillel, the guitarist, they both had really serious drug problems that caused long absences from the band, that caused a lot of distress within the band. And Hillel died of an overdose in 1988 at the age of 26. It was a real tragedy in terms of your friendship and the music. Knowing his family, because they helped you when you felt very uncomfortable at your own home. What position were you in with two essential bandmates having such serious addiction problems, who you were so close to as friends, like you were each other's family for so long? Did you feel helpless? Did you feel like there was anything you could do to save their lives and to also hold the band together?
4: It's difficult, you know. My age and my level of experience, and the fact that I did drugs too, like it wasn't like I could, you know, occasionally I would maybe try to like take this sort of authoritative, self-righteous role, like, what are you guys doing drugs for? You know, and I'd go do it too. I was just never strung out. I never became an addict, but I did plenty of drugs myself. But mostly sadness. It was just like the thing is, like with the drug addiction, it was more like I might have been selfish. Like, look, I'm just not getting what I want. I'm not getting these guys to come to rehearsal. I want the band to be really good. I want to make a great album, and they're crapping out on me right now, and I'd be pissed. But I wish I would have had the knowledge and the self-awareness to have acted in a more constructive way. You know, obviously, particularly with Hillel, who died and so young. And he was a beautiful, creative human being. But I didn't know how. I didn't know how. I remember the last time I ever laid eyes on him, we had had a rehearsal that day, and he called in sick, couldn't come. And then I went out to eat that night and saw him at the restaurant, high as a kite, completely, you know, not physically ill. I mean, maybe he was sick because he hadn't gotten dope. I don't know. But I was angry at him. You know, I saw him and I was like, hey, you know, but I was mad. I was like, dude, we had rehearsal. You didn't show up. And so here I am. The last time I got to see someone I loved, someone who asked me to start playing bass, someone who I expressed my love for deeply and vice versa, someone who gave me gifts of paintings that he made and love and poetry. He was an artist and always was there for me in that way. And the last time I see him, I was mad at him, you know, instead of like being, I love you so much, like, please don't leave me, you know. And I wish that I would have known more to be there to help.
0: How did you survive heroin? And was seeing what happened to your father and then seeing what happened to Hillel part of how you survived? Like wanting to not let that happen to you?
4: For sure. You know, like Hillel
0: I said father dying. And I meant stepfather.
4: My stepdad, that's okay.
0: Yeah.
4: Yeah, but my father was an alcoholic as well, so it was that same, you know, addiction. Like you're gonna drink to be okay, you know. Different, but the same. I think for me, what stopped me from being a heroin addict, and I don't know, maybe it's just like my makeup. I don't know, but I always felt guided by things that were so beautiful to me. The sound of John Coltrane playing his saxophone, the way that Somerset Maugham's words flow off the page, these things, you know, the way that Kareem Abdul-Jabbar shot a skyhook. These things are so beautiful. And I, when I would do heroin, and I did it a lot, and I loved it. Don't get me wrong. And I could have easily been an addict. But when I would wake up the day after doing hard drugs and I would feel my energy diminished, I would feel low, I would feel like I'm not as available for myself, I couldn't do the things that I loved. I couldn't, like, it would, they would be diminished.

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3: 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I'm Libby Rainey. I'm a reporter here at our newsroom, and I'm in studio with my colleague Dayton O'Connor.
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4: Thanks, Libby. 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
3: 866-888-5722. 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It's suffering. One thing we used to talk a lot about is that journalists have been losing jobs more than even coal miners in recent years.
4: Oh my God.
3: When you really think about those statistics, when you think about what

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1: If you're a member out there, if you're someone who's already donated, maybe you've donated tonight, just want to say thank you so much. We've got a couple notes in here from some people who've already chosen to support. We really appreciate it from Christine Chu in Redondo Beach. She says, thank you for your hard work. I believe in the important work that you do.
0: Thank you.
1: Thank you, Christine. That's really lovely. And Catherine Flores in Coto de Casa, she says that LAist is an investment in our free press and First Amendment. Catherine, I love that energy. I couldn't have said it better than myself. I can't even really say it right now. But what we want you to focus on is that we have, for our monthly sustainers who are donating now, this triple match that's in effect. 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
3: 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Other contributors include the estate of Joan B. Kroc, whose bequest serves as an enduring investment in the future of public radio and seeks to help NPR produce programming that meets the highest standards of public service in journalism and cultural expression.
4: President Trump announced his latest major project in Washington, D.C. He says he wants to construct a promenade that connects the Lincoln Memorial to the nearby Potomac River. At a White House event Thursday with the president, Interior Secretary Doug Burnham claimed the proposed promenade would be part of the original plan for the National Mall.
5: People come from around the world. They don't know that 100 yards away is the beautiful Potomac River, which was part of the original plan. And now they'd be able to walk around the Lincoln Memorial, walk on a pedestrian bridge over the first highway, walk over the next one, and right down to the water.
4: During the White House event, the president again touted his proposed 250-foot arch behind the Lincoln Memorial overlooking the entrance to Arlington National Cemetery. The arch has drawn lawsuits and criticism from the public. Election officials are still counting the ballots in California after this week's primary election. But as NPR's Miles Parks reports, President Trump sought to cast doubt on the process.
6: All of California's 23 million registered voters are allowed to vote by mail. And election officials can receive mail ballots up to a week after Election Day, as long as the ballots were postmarked by Tuesday. That means votes for the primary race are still rolling in, which also means finalizing a winner can take a while. It's been the case in the state for years. But President Trump still posted online that he thinks the counting delay is evidence of fraud. California is home to a handful of competitive House races this November. And if any of those elections go the Democrats' way, experts expect the president to use similar tactics to contest the results. Miles Parks, NPR News, Washington.
4: Israeli soldiers detained four Palestinian female students in occupied West Bank this week. NPR's Nuha Musla reports one of the young women detained is an American.
7: Israel's military told NPR the four young women were detained for, quote, promoting hostile terrorist activity, without providing further details. The women have not been charged. They include American citizen Sema Safi. Safi's mother, May Farsa, who's also American, told NPR Israeli soldiers raided the home around dawn on Tuesday and arrested the 20-year-old despite telling them she's an American citizen. She says her daughter has a chronic condition that requires medication. The women are all students at Beer Zeit University. Israeli forces raided the university earlier this year and fired live ammunition, wounding students during a screening of an Oscar-nominated film on Gaza. For NPR News, I'm Noha Musleh in Ramallah.
4: One day after Israel and Lebanon announced a ceasefire agreement had been reached, Hezbollah is rejecting the deal and calling for a complete withdrawal of the Israeli forces. Hezbollah says the demand that its forces leave southern Lebanon would mean defeat and surrender. Israel and Lebanon resumed their negotiations later this month. This is NPR.
0: And you're listening to LAist 89.3. It's our June member drive. I'm Libby Rainey. I'm a reporter here in our newsroom. I'm in studio with my colleague Dayton O'Connor, who's a financial analyst. Hi, Dayton.
1: Hi, Libby.
0: We are coming to you in the last hour of the first day of our June member drive, asking you for your support to help keep public media strong. 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And, you know, it's an election week, right? We've all been laser focused on these results that are still coming in. Here in this newsroom, we were spread out around the region, reporting live from different watch parties, keeping an eye on those tallies as they were going up. Before that, we were putting together voter game plans. We are here for you to help you participate in democracy. And now we are asking you to step up and support public media, which is an incredibly important part of this ecosystem of keeping your community informed, keeping your democracy strong. 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
1: We've got a couple of comments from listeners who have donated. Mary Mendez in Tarzana, she says that the voter guide was a great help for the information to make informed decisions. Thank you, Mary. Just know that monthly sustaining donations, that's what powers our voter guide. That's what powers all the great work that Libby and her colleagues are getting done in the newsroom. Their investigative journalism, our watchdog team, that all relies on this community support. So thank you for that, Mary. We've got another comment from Leanne Tran in Beverly Hills. Leanne says, independent journalism is one of the most important pillars we have for sustaining our democracy. Well spoken, Leanne. Thank you very much for your comment and for your support. And we've also got one more here from Diane Bentley in Huntington Beach. Diane writes, I'm increasing my sustaining membership because LAist and NPR have been my primary source for accurate and unbiased news for decades. And I don't want to contemplate losing this vital resource. Diane, thank you very, very much. 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
0: 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And if you give tonight at $25 a month, we will thank you with a pair of tickets to LAist tonight at Dodger Stadium. That game is on Saturday, July 11th at 7 p.m. We have a lot of Dodgers fans that are supporters of LAist, and we want you to join that group. You might have been watching the Dodgers tonight. 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That's not the only reason to give, though. 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
8: This is Fresh Air. I'm Tanya Mosley. Today, my guest is actor and producer Tessa Thompson. Many of the characters she's played share something in common. They're public-facing, but privately conflicted, grappling with visibility, identity, and control over their own lives. She starred as the warrior Valkyrie in the Marvel Universe, the musician Bianca in the Creed franchise, civil rights strategist Diane Nash in Selma, a woman navigating the fraught boundaries of racial identity in the film Passing, and a biracial college student wrestling with racial politics in Dear White People. And she was nominated for Golden Globe for Best Actress in a Motion Picture for her portrayal of Hedda, Nia DaCosta's reimagining of Henrik Ibsen's classic play. Tessa is also starring in a new murder mystery, the Netflix limited series His and Hers. She plays a once prominent news anchor who returns to the small Georgia town where she grew up after a murder pulls her back into the spotlight. And the detective leading the case is her estranged husband. And it doesn't take long to realize they're both hiding something.
9: There are at least two sides to every story. Yours and mine. Ours and theirs. His and hers. Which means someone is always lying.
8: The series was adapted from Alice Feeney's best-selling novel and is structured around competing versions of the truth. Tessa Thompson, welcome to Fresh Air.
10: Thank you so much for having me. It's a pleasure.
8: You're very intentional in the roles that you choose. I think that most actors are, but there's something that is very specific. I talked about it a little bit in the intro. There's a through line in many of your characters. Many of them are, of course, they're highly intelligent, but they're also deeply self-reflective and aware. They use control as a way to survive. Anna, this particular character in His and Hers is no exception. And I actually want to play a scene where she's having lunch at a diner with a cameraman. His name is Richard Jones, and he's played by Pablo Schreiber. And he's married to your nemesis, another news anchor, which I should just say is really real. Like this steps, there's so many photographers who are married to news anchors.
10: It's so true. And there are also so many anchors that have some, you know, testy relationships, which I learned when I did my time shadowing some of them.
8: Oh, you did? So you shadowed.
10: Yeah, I shadowed, which was, it's just such a delight. I did a ton of it in Atlanta, and I'm so grateful to all the folks there that were so generous with me. But, you know, it's gotten better now, but it has been, you know, for a very long time, a very competitive industry. And for women in particular, there is a scarcity of opportunity, which creates its own sort of drama.
8: Did you go out on stories with them, or what was your
10: shadow?
8: Yeah,
10: I got to go out on stories. They got to help me with my copy. So I would send my copy in the show. They would help me rewrite. I got to go in studio and watch them work. It's one of the great, extraordinary pleasures of what I get to do is to really, in the you know, process of preparation and research, to meet so many extraordinary people that do incredible work, and to really get a window into worlds that I think I might know something about, but truly, like anything, you know nothing about it the closer that you look.
8: And oh, I'm so curious. What's something you learned that was a surprise to you about the job?
10: Something that was really surprising to me is I had always sort of assumed that anchors in particular were people that were just reading the news as opposed to writing it, that they actively are really, you know, writing those stories and have so much to do with that. And then also just being in the room where they're deciding what stories are important or when something's breaking. But, you know, I had a similar thing just sitting across from you, because when I played Sam in Dear White People and got to play someone that worked in
8: a radio station,
10: I still, every time I do a podcast or I'm in a radio station, I have like a rush of that feeling again, because I just loved doing it. I just so enjoyed doing it. Sometimes when I play parts, this isn't always the case, but sometimes it feels like I get a sense of a window of like another trajectory I might have taken were I not an actor. You know, sometimes I find things that I go, God, I probably would have really loved to do this thing. And doing what you do is one of those things I thought when I was working on it. Goodness, I really like this.
8: You also went to the small town that this was based on, or it was based on a small town, right?
10: Yeah, yeah, in so Georgia. It's set in this tiny little town called Dahlonega. And thankfully, when I've had my first conversation with Will Olroyd about making the series, he said, I want to set it in this town, Dahlonega. I happened to be in Atlanta, Georgia, shooting the last Creed movie. And I literally got off the phone with him and drove an hour and a half to Dahlonega right away, because I just was so fascinated. I'd spent many months over the course of years shooting projects in Atlanta, but I'd never heard of Dahlonega. It was one of the early sites of the Gold Rush, this really fascinating tiny town. So I drove up there and I was just so taken by it that I thought, yeah, I definitely want to make the show. And then when we were working on the show, we got to shoot there and I got to spend increasingly more time there. But it is a rarefied thing to get to shoot in the place sometimes. And I think it's really a gift.
8: Right. When that happens, what are you looking for? When you drove there, what are the things that you're trying to suss out as you're trying to figure out the character that you're going to embody?
10: Trying to get a sense of the place. I mean, Dahlonega, I knew on paper, was almost 98% white. But then to be in Dahlonega and feel what that feels like, to come from Atlanta, which is this mecca.
8: Chocolate mecca.
10: To go into Dahlonega, into that space, and be inside of a black body in those spaces, to feel what that is. I'm a great lover, probably because all the items that you find in these places are storied, but I love an antique mall. It is my pleasure, my heaven. And the best ones always exist in tiny towns. Mm-hmm. And Dahlonega is chock full of them. And mm-hmm. So I went into one of these antique malls, and I'm, you know, finding so many things I love. Etta Steele, little ceramics and pieces of lace and all these things. And I turn one corner and the whole stall is Confederate flags. It's all kinds of, I mean, some things I won't even say, but really sort of shocking bumper stickers and pieces of literature, and just kind of, you know, challenging to see that in and amongst sort of this, all this sort of beauty and the quaintness of the store otherwise. But that's very real. You know, when we were shooting His and Hers, there were so many neighborhoods we'd go into where there were tons of Confederate flags on lawns. And I think just having sort of the visceral experience of being in these spaces always feels important to me, and always in the process of preparation, just to touch down is a gift.
8: Okay, let's talk about Hedda. It was written in 1891. Mm-hmm. But what fascinates me is its persistence. It just seems that across generations, there is always this desire, this need to unpack it, to understand it in order to understand the moment that we're in.
10: Completely.
8: And I'm just curious, what was it about Nia DaCosta's Hedda that really, aside from the fact that you two had worked together previously, you knew each other well, but her version of Hedda that fascinated you?
10: Oh my goodness, so many things. I mean, I think to your point, these pieces are ripe for adaptation because they're dexterous enough to handle them. But for my money, I always think if you're going to do a classic, you kind of have to implicate yourself. You have to have a good reason to want it, because they're so perfect. Mm-hmm. It's like, why take it apart and put it back together unless you have something, you know,
8: to say,
10: or you want to take a big swing, or you want to do something daring that both, you know, satisfies the original material, but maybe takes it a step further or uses it in a way that pushes even the boundaries of what the original, you know, writer was intending. And I think Nia did that in spades.
11: A couple of different ways.
10: A couple of different ways, yeah.
11: Number one, I mean, casting you as Hedda
10: yes.
11: is the biggest way.
10: Yes.
11: And I want to say there's a particular kind of rage within Hedda.
10: Mm-hmm.
11: But it translates a little bit differently with you being a Black woman.
10: Mm-hmm.
11: Can you talk about that for you and how you kind of thought about that, how it kind of translated for you as you embodied that role, that restraint, that ability to be able to articulate that rage, but it come out in this very specific way that is so many different ways.
10: Yeah. You know? Yeah. I mean, you also add sort of the dynamics of upper society.
11: Yes.
10: Post-war UK that has its own sort of affect, you know. Nia in general thinks of the 50s as the time of great pretending, sort of this post-war effort to button up everything. Women get back in the house, men get back to work, everything's okay. Never mind the trauma that is happening globally.
11: And the great pretending, it shows up in so many different ways in Hedda.
10: I mean, she herself is a great pretender. But when I was beginning work on her, I thought about my paternal grandmother, who was a Black woman in the 50s, a school teacher, so a working woman. But I thought about all the ways in which she and my maternal grandmother had to pretend. You know, they took very different paths. One became a working woman, another married and was a housewife, never had a job in her life, was always attached to the men that she married, first one and then the other. And I understood with more clarity now looking back on them. One is still alive. And to this day, by the way, she's almost in her 80s. She wears her red lipstick every single day. But I just think about how much I understood that they were pretending and how much rage they must have had because of the things that they were expected to do or the things that they could not do because of the time. And I think something that we were really interested in this adaptation is to, yes, create a world in which Hedda, as a mixed race woman, you know, in society at that time, also as a woman who is queer, is hemmed in by the time, the expectations, but is also hemmed in by her. By herself.
11: Hmm.
10: And that, I think, is the thing that all of us understand.
11: Our guest today is actor Tessa Thompson. And I want to pause for a moment before we get back to the interview. Fresh Air brings you in-depth conversations about film, music, literature, and the ideas shaping our culture. 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I'm Tanya Mosley, and this is Fresh Air.
0: You're listening to LAist 89.3, and it's the last hour of the first day of our June member drive. I'm Libby Rainey. I'm a reporter here in our newsroom. I'm in studio with my colleague Dayton O'Connor, who works on the financial side of things. Hi, Dayton.
1: Hi, Libby.
0: And we have been here for a few hours now asking for your support because it's people like you who help keep public media strong and who support all the programming that you turn on the radio every day and hear, you know, whether that be our in-depth interviews, our daily news, local, national, international. 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And that becomes a donation that we can rely on. So give now. And if you give before 10 p.m., that donation is going to go three times as far. Dayton, I'm sure, can tell you all about that. 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
1: It's every time when the money, the numbers come up, they always turn to me. Well, Libby brings up a great point. We're at the 1 year anniversary right now of the vote that canceled out the federal funding for public media. And I want to bring that up because since then, we've seen an incredible outpouring of support from our community. People reacted really strongly because they value public media. They value the cultural programming, the investigative journalism that public media, public radio, LAS supports and provides to you. And we saw that come through from the donations and funding that our audience gave us. But we're now entering into the future. We're heading into another fiscal year. We're building out our roadmap, and we're trying to build something that is sustainable, that we can continue to grow and continue to offer the incredible programming and reporting that we always have and build on that. 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
0: 866-888-5722. 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So I want to say thank you to Jamie Myatt in Santa Monica, Arturo Torres Ortiz in Pasadena, and Abigail Deser in Culver City, who says, "What would we do without you?" 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
8: This is Fresh Air. I'm Tanya Mosley. Let's get back to my interview with Tessa Thompson. She stars in the Netflix limited series His and Hers and was nominated for a Golden Globe for her performance in the film adaptation of Hedda.
12: I actually want to play a scene where we get to see sort of the manipulation that Hedda navigates throughout the night. So in this scene, Hedda knows her ex-lover Eileen Loveborg, played by Nina Hoss, has stopped drinking. She knows she could lose control if she drinks, and she pushes her to do it anyway. Let's listen.
13: Drink something. You look thirsty.
14: I don't drink.
13: Eileen? One can't hurt.
14: She doesn't drink either.
13: Never? I thought you were just cutting back.
15: That's not what I said.
13: And if I say you have to?
15: Then you'd be speaking.
13: You wouldn't do as I say?
15: Not where that is concerned, no.
13: I think you should. It's ridiculous. It's silly.
15: Really?
13: It's all right for Thea, but not for you. You can write your books with them and teach with them at the university, and you might even be able to get jobs alongside them. But they'll never really respect you if they think you can't do it like the boys.
14: Hedda, please.
13: You saw Greenwood's face earlier when you asked for a soft drink, like a soft woman.
15: What did you see?
13: Condemned.
15: I'm used to contempt.
13: Condemned for your extracurricular interests, yes, but for your mind, your character.
15: He can think what he likes.
13: A woman of principle.
12: That was my guest Tessa Thompson in the film Hedda with Nina Hoss as Eileen. Man, we get to see just how she manipulates that. And, mm-hmm. and Eileen goes on to take a drink because she wants to be seen by her peers, all of these men, as she's up for this professorship. What do you think Hedda actually might want from Eileen? And maybe, is it to destroy her? Is it to actually feel something in that moment with her? What is your interpretation?
10: Oh, goodness. I mean, I have a tremendous amount of empathy for Hedda having embodied her. I think, if I'm honest, I think in that moment, she's pretty dead set on destroying her. Hmm. I think she's come from this attempt at vulnerability, which is to say, if we could have done things differently in the past, if we could have been together, which is basically her way of saying, could you have me now? Would you have me now? And she feels terribly rejected mm-hmm. in that moment. And I think from that moment on decides, then I have to destroy you. and the truth is, I think, thankfully, we are conditioned to not give credence to those sort of dark impulses inside of us.
12: Yes, I've heard you say that you think envy gets a bad rap. And I want to know more about
10: that. I do. Yeah. And actually, the process of working on Hedda helped me understand that. Because particularly in my industry, I did a lot of work early in my career because there's so much competition. And I really wanted to feel like I'm happy for people if something doesn't come my way, particularly for other Black women. I feel like I win every time someone like me wins, like really and truly. I feel that. I feel so deeply a part of that community. And yet, of course, in all of us, you know, particularly when you want something, when you cannot have it, I think there's something inside of us that gets quelled from when we're children and we're told
12: it's bad to feel that.
10: We're told it's bad. Yeah. We're told it's ugly. And particularly as women, we're told to feel that about each other is unsavory. And yet, I think understanding and being able to connect to moments of jealousy or envy actually helps us understand the lives that we want to live. Mm. If we can channel it in positive ways, I think it can help us understand where we want to go and potentially how to get there. That's the healthy version. Mm-hmm. But I think these instincts that exist inside of Hedda exist inside of all of us. And mm-hmm. I think we do a tremendous amount of pretending that they don't. And I think it actually gets us further away from our emotional truth.
12: Your first TV role before Veronica Mars, because people talk about Veronica Mars as your breakthrough role.
10: Yeah.
12: But before any of that, you were a lesbian bootlegger from the 1930s on the show Cold Case.
10: And this is beginning to feel like a theme, just like a period lesbian, just a lesbian of the past, a lesbian of a bygone era.
12: Well, gosh, you were so young.
10: I was so young.
12: And I thought, what a hell of a way to start.
10: Yeah.
12: You know? But you talked about being drawn to characters that don't fit neatly, who, you know, they cross lines.
10: Yeah.
12: They resist categories. Where does that actually come from, though? You know, you go out and you audition, mm-hmm. or whoever represents you says, oh, here's a role for you to go to mm-hmm. audition for. But, like, this is a pretty specific role to say, like, I want to go for this, you know?
10: Yes. I mean, the truth is, early in your career as an actor, if you're someone like me that doesn't have any, you know, folks in Hollywood in my family, I was, like, cold calling agents, you know? I was, like, sending my little resume. I put together, like, a little collage and a handwritten note, and I would send it out to agents around town. I mean, it was, like, very scrappy in those early days. But I remember that Cold Case audition came after I'd had, like, a lot of commercial auditions, which I never had any luck at, you know?
12: You never got one.
10: Oh, I'd be holding a pizza box, and I just found the whole process really challenging. I was not very good at it. It convinced me that I was probably not a very good actor because I couldn't do any of the things that they wanted me to do at these commercial castings. And also, typically, you'd be like one of like 85 people that look vaguely like you just in like slightly different outfits. And I was like, I don't know if I'm going to make it this way. But I remember when Cold Case came through, I thought, oh my goodness, this is so fascinating, because it aligned with so many of the things I already loved, and one of which was research. I was like, oh, I get to do so much research into the time. And then I remember when I got the part, I went to, I think it was on the Universal lot, got to go to their costume archives, and, you know, the suit that I'm wearing it in it is an actual boy's suit from that time, from the period. And I remember just thinking, like, wow, if this is what it's like to work in TV and film, because that was my very first time doing it, I was like, I never want to stop. This is extraordinary.
12: This collage that you made with these little handwritten notes, that's something that is a through line that I see in a lot of the roles that you ultimately got. Mm. I mean, there's this story about you writing Tyler Perry. You sent a tape to Tyler Perry for Colored Girls.
10: Yes.
12: After you heard that the film was already cast.
10: Yes, I heard it was cast, but I knew... sadly, because I think she would have been extraordinary, Journey Smollett had to fall out of it. And so I got a call. I was in the supermarket at the time, I'll never forget. And I got a call from my then agent who said, Journey has to leave this. I know you love this play, because for Colored Girls, who considered Suicide When Rainbow's Enough is one of the first plays I fell in love with. I still have my hard copy that I stole, sorry, from the Brooklyn Library. I still own it. I'm so sorry to them. I will pay you whatever I owe you. But I just devoured that play and read it so many times and loved it. And so my agent at the time knew that and said, they're making a movie version of it, and there's a part in it for you. How soon could you send a tape? And I went home immediately from the market and recorded a tape and sent it to Tyler and sent him a note just about, I don't even remember what I said, maybe just how much I love the play.
12: Yes. I mean, for Colored Girls, it's a raw poetic exploration of what it means to be Black and a woman in America. And you are alongside all of these titans. When you go back and watch it, Whoopi Goldberg, Kerry Washington, Thandi Newton, Felicia Rashad. What did you absorb being among them?
10: Janet Jackson.
12: Janet Jackson. How could I forget Janet
10: Literally
12: Jackson?
10: Literally all of the women, I cannot tell you, all of the women I watched my whole childhood. I mean, so many of these women had such an incredible impact on me. I remember the first time I saw Thandi Newton in that film Gridlock, my dad showed it to me and was like, you got to see this woman. Mm. I mean, all of their work collectively. Janet Jackson, I was her for 3 times at Halloween. I used to know all of, I mean, very poorly, but the Rhythm Nation dance, I could do that as a child.
12: Wait, 3 times. So Rhythm Nation and what other eras of Janet?
10: Rhythm Nation twice.
12: It's a good one. It's a good one.
10: Rhythm Nation twice.
12: Yeah. You've got the hair today.
10: That's true. I do have the hair today. I mean, I'm always trying to be Janet. But these women meant so, so, so much to me. And so being on that set with them was just, you know, I mean, like pinching myself every single day. But also I feel like I'm so deeply aware all the time of just how we're in relation to each other, you know? The women that both came before me, many of them still working today.
12: Absolutely.
10: The women that are working currently that feel like they're coming after me, the women that will come after them. I just spend a lot of time energetically feeling connected to Black women inside of this business, because I just know from watching, you know, film and television growing up that it meant so much. It shaped so much of my ideas of self, you know, seeing Black women on screen.
12: Let's take a short break. If you're just joining us, my guest is actor Tessa Thompson. She stars in the Netflix murder mystery limited series, His and Hers. Before we get back to my conversation with her, I want to take a moment to ask for your support. On this show, we try to create space for honest, reflective conversation. And today we're talking about identity, ambition, envy, and the emotional truths behind the characters we see on screen. These are the kinds of conversations that help us better understand not only artists like Tessa Thompson, but ourselves.
8: 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I'm Tanya Mosley, and this is Fresh Air.
0: 866-888-5722. You're listening to LAist 89.3, and it is our June member drive, and we are in the last 20 minutes of the first day of this drive. I'm Libby Rainey. I'm a reporter here in the newsroom. I'm in studio with my colleague Dayton O'Connor, who's one of our financial guys. Hi, Dayton.
1: Hi, Libby.
0: And we are coming to you tonight asking for your support because we really, really need it to help keep this newsroom strong, to keep us growing in an era when other outlets are shrinking. 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
1: Got a great comment here from Eric Olson in Sierra Madre. 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
0: 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So if you haven't done that yet, now's the time. Right now, don't wait until tomorrow. Dayton and I were killing ourselves here trying to get you to give, so this is the time to do it. And I want to say thank you so much to Terry Reagans in Torrance, who says, I appreciate the entertaining and informative programming on NPR. It's about time to pay my dues to support the excellence. That is really, really great. Thank you so much, Terry. And that's what we want from more of you, because this work requires donors like you to be there for you and to keep growing and to give you the news that you need to have to engage in your community, to know what's going on in your backyard and around the world. 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It's easy. It's quick. 866-888-5722.
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8: This is Fresh Air, and today I'm talking to Tessa Thompson. She's been nominated for Golden Globe for her performance in the film adaptation of Hedda and stars in the new Netflix limited series, His and Hers.
12: Your mom, you all are extremely close.
10: Mm-hmm.
12: And I want to read something that you said about her. It was at an Essence Black Women in Hollywood luncheon back in 2020. So you said something pretty poignant about your mother and your grandfather. And here's the quote. "I want to acknowledge someone who is not black and is not in the room because she couldn't be. But it's my mother. Her father, my grandfather, was of Mexican descent. He was a performer in a time where there was very few of them, and he was the only very often. And I think because of this, he had a real pressure to assimilate because he didn't want my mother to speak Spanish." And I was just really struck by the fact that you wanted to acknowledge her in this room. You wanted to say the sacrifices that she made allowed you to be in that room, and also her understanding of identity in that way. How did your mother's experience actually help you hold on to the parts of yourself in this world as you navigate trying to pinpoint the storyteller you are?
10: Yeah. Firstly, I think she really recognized, because I was doing plays in school and one of my early productions, I remember she came and I had never seen her look at me that way. I think it was the moment that she realized that I had found something that was going to occupy really so much of my heart and life. And then separately, I think as someone that grew up, you know, I remember, and I think her father was just trying to give her the best odds, but for example, suggesting that maybe she change her name on a resume to sound less ethnic because it might help her get jobs. And in fact, it did. It worked. He was not wrong, you know, in the 1980s. But I think my mom really wanting to make sure that I didn't feel like I had to make any concessions of self, that I could show up exactly as I was. And she did it in really small ways. For example, I remember very early on wanting to straighten my hair, to get my hair chemically straightened. And my mom was very sweet and very generous. And she's like, "We can investigate the whole process and do it." And we investigated everything. I had like a series of very terrible blowouts that the weather didn't agree with. And she was like, "Whatever makes you happy." But she outlined everything for me. Mm-hmm. And finally, I it was my choice. I said, "No, I want to keep my hair just like this." Mm-hmm. And I remember when I made that choice, she cried because she was so happy.
12: Mm-hmm.
10: But she had given the choice to me, you know. And I think that was just an early indication that was so helpful for me then when I navigated Hollywood and eventually was on sets where people deeply decided that I had to straighten my hair or that I had to look one way or another. My mom gave me an early sense of self enough that that I, you know, could say, "No, actually, I want to look like myself."
12: Mm-hmm.
10: And I'm not sure that I would have known how to do that were it not for my mother.
12: You know what I also note based on what you shared about your mother, and in particular that speech you gave at that women's luncheon where you said, "I want to acknowledge this woman who's not in the room." I mean, oftentimes when we're talking about your identity, it is really focused on your blackness.
10: Yeah.
12: But you are biracial, and your mother is white and Mexican. And so she's really not in the rooms when we talk about black discourse. But this sounds like she was such a fundamental part in you understanding who you are.
10: Yeah. And also I think she did a really phenomenal job at raising a mixed race daughter and like connecting me to my black identity and making sure that I was like in those spaces and taking me out of private schools that were completely white, where I was the only kid of color in there on scholarship, and understanding that, like, what that felt like, you know.
12: You were even homeschooled for a while.
10: Yeah,
12: right?
10: Because I was in a school system that, frankly, was racist and not great, and I was bullied in that school, and she understood how detrimental that was to me at a very young age, and we didn't have the money to get to a better school district, and so she took me out of school and homeschooled me until we could.
12: Yay for moms.
10: Yay for moms.
12: I talked about you sending that that tape to Tyler Perry. You also did something similar with Dear White People. You, in this case, wrote a letter to the director and showrunner, Justin Simien, a letter where you described how much of a fan you were of the actual work and that you needed to be in the movie.
10: I think of myself as someone that doesn't write letters, but you're reminding me, I suppose I am. I read Dear White People at a time when I almost wanted to quit.
12: Quit the industry.
10: Yes. And I hadn't really been working in it arguably that long, but I just thought, there's not enough for me here. There's not enough that's substantive. And frankly, some of the things that I'm going up for or would be offered were I lucky enough to get them, I think are like problematic in terms of what they say about us. And I don't know if I want to do it anymore. And then I got this script and it felt like for the first time I could play a character that was not just the object of the narrative, but the subject of the narrative, which was massive. And by the way, there are amazing roles that you can play where you are somewhat an object, which means your character functions but is not the protagonist, is not the subject that the audience or the filmmaker, frankly, cares the most about. But at that point in my career, I had never, you know, with the exception of maybe my first job on Cold Case, got to be real the subject. And even then, she really is an object because she's just a cold case, and, you know, that you're trying to figure out in the past, right? Mm-hmm. So it was remarkable to have the opportunity to play that kind of character. And then also, Justin Simien wanted to sort of, it was an indictment of Hollywood itself in some ways, about the kind of things that we're allowed to be on screen as Black folks. And that was something I so deeply felt and had so many feelings about that I didn't even get to process, because anytime I was working, it was sort of like, you're just happy to be there. You're happy to have a job. But secretly, I was feeling a lot of turmoil about what was possible for me, and particularly coming from the theater where you play these incredible
12: expansive parts.
10: I mean, my first professional play, I was playing Juliet in Romeo and Juliet. You play these things that you get to sink your whole humanity into, and then to feel like it's mitigated to this sort of tiny, and in very many cases, especially early in my career and at that time in Hollywood, sort of superficial or stereotypical versions of a woman, of a Black woman in particular. I just felt I was tired.
12: It's such
10: frankly.
12: It's such a refreshing dynamic. Satirical. It was also one of your first times you've done satire,
10: yeah,
12: right?
10: Yeah, and satire is increasingly rare. So I just loved the script and sort of died for it, and it felt like that thing that I just knew I had to play that part.
12: Do you revisit your old work?
10: No.
12: Like, have you revisited that particular film?
10: No, I haven't seen it.
12: I will say, Tessa, I loved it when it came out. I saw it many times. It felt different watching it in 2025.
10: Really? In what sense?
12: It still held up. But we're in a different place.
10: Yeah.
12: Back then, I mean, it was the tail end of the Obama era, and we were kind of we were naming things in a very intentional way. And there was also a bit of optimism in being able to name for many people.
10: Sure.
12: And to watch that, just thinking about something like that being created today, do you think it could be?
10: No. I don't think so. Not in the same way, no. I think there was a run, and Dear White People was sort of early in it, but I think there was a run of really extraordinary projects, American films that wanted to talk about race in really inventive ways. Mm-hmm. I don't know. I think that these things are sort of like a pendulum and things come back around. Mm. And this time will probably give birth to a whole welcomed rash of projects.
12: You're optimistic.
10: I am. I am optimistic. I am. I love, in the same way that I love stories that are audacious, I love storytellers that are audacious, I love people, full stop, that are audacious. I think one of the most audacious things currently is to be optimistic.
12: Hmm.
10: And so I try to be.
12: Something interesting about you is you have, you may have more, but I don't know this, but you have two tattoos. One that is a yes.
10: Yes.
12: And then one that's a no.
10: Yes. The yes is bigger and more visible to audiences than the no is. But, you know, I got the yes first, and then many years later, I thought I needed to get the no for good measure. But I think, and they're on separate arms, I do think I'm constantly wrestling with that. I think I wrestle with my cynicism and my optimism. I think they're always in,
12: because that's what they represent.
10: A bit of a tussle.
12: Yeah. There's the optimism and there's the cynicism.
10: Yeah.
12: But why did the cynicism need to happen a few years later with the no, after this big declarative yes?
10: Yes. It was a reminder to myself that we are as much defined by the things that we don't do than by the things that we do. And I think I needed to be reminded to say no.
12: Mm.
10: I think I'm partially, because of my optimism and boundless energy, I'm someone that's inclined to say yes. And also, I think in this industry, there is a perceived feeling of scarcity. And so I think you're constantly kind of like, what's next? What's, you know, and sometimes it breeds a yes that maybe should have been a very polite no.
12: Tessa Thompson, this has been such a pleasure. Thank you.
10: The pleasure's been all mine. Thanks so much for having me.
11: Tessa Thompson stars in the new Netflix series His and Hers and was nominated for Golden Globe for Best Actress in a Motion Picture Drama for her role in the film Hedda. Now, before we leave you, I'd like to ask for your support.

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2: 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I'm Libby Rainey. I'm a reporter here in our newsroom. I'm in studio with my colleague Dayton O'Connor, who works on the financial side. Hi, Dayton.
3: Hi, Libby.
2: And we have just 5 minutes left of this really historic moment for us because we are triple matching any donation that comes in. 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We want to say thank you to Brandon Cook in Long Beach, who says it better than I can. He says, triple matching donation is crazy work, so I couldn't let it pass. Thanks to LAist for keeping us a little more sane through unprecedented historical times and events. Shout out to my wife, Karina, and our 2 dogs, Henley and Willow. Thank you so much, Brandon. Thank you for your support. If you haven't given now, give in the last 5 minutes of tonight. Make me and Dayton really happy. 866-888-5722. I almost gave you my cell phone number just then. 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
2: 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We don't care how you do it. The important thing is that you do in these last couple minutes when your donation can go 3 times as far. We've never had something like that before, and now's the time to give. We want to say thank you to you, so give now in these last couple minutes. Thank you, Peggy Donica in Los Angeles, who says, more value per listen for my contribution dollar than a Netflix subscription. Thank you, LAist, for all you do. Peggy, that's exactly what I'm talking about. You know, there's so much that we pay for every month that we just have to, right? And something we're so proud of in this newsroom is that we don't have a paywall. We make sure that information is publicly accessible to anyone who needs it, to your whole community. But that doesn't mean it's free to make. We need support from those who can do it, and it is worth it. So give now at any amount, but do it before 10 p.m. in these last couple minutes, and it's going to go twice as far. Sorry, 3 times as far. So there's really no reason to wait. laist.com/give or call us 866-888-5722.
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0: my house. 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
3: Welcome to a special edition of The Middle. I'm Jeremy Hobson. Perhaps no issue has defined President Trump's second term more than immigration. He came into office promising mass deportations and a zero-tolerance policy for illegal immigration. But the aggressive crackdown led to unintended consequences, including the shooting deaths of two American citizens, Renee Good and Alex Preddy, in Minneapolis by federal agents earlier this year. Those killings sparked outrage and a change in tactics by the White House. This hour, we're going to listen back to our raw, emotional town hall recorded in January in Minnesota and hear what's changed from CBS News immigration correspondent Camilo Montoya Galvez and Catherine Richard of Minnesota Public Radio. We're not taking live calls this hour, but we welcome your voicemails at 844-4MIDDLE. That's 844-464-3353. Stay right there. A special edition of The Middle starts right after the news.
4: Live from NPR News in Washington, I'm Dan Ronan. Senators Thursday were working towards passage of a bill that would fund President Trump's immigration enforcement agencies. The bill would fund agencies in the Department of Homeland Security, including Immigration and Customs Enforcement and the Border Patrol. Ohio Republican Senator Bernie Moreno spoke in favor of the bill, saying it would take illegal immigrants he claims are criminals off the streets.
5: The names are endless. What we're here to do is fund ICE and Border Patrol to make certain that not another American citizen dies at the hands of an illegal.
4: Republicans are still facing a long list of amendments proposed by Democrats before the bill can advance. The Lebanese militant militia group Hezbollah is rejecting a proposed ceasefire between Israel and Lebanon, insisting Israel withdraw its forces first. NPR's Jane Arraf reports.
6: The leader of the Iran-backed group, which was not part of the talks, said in a statement that negotiations between Lebanon and Israel were, quote, absurd, humiliating, and insulting. The two countries agreed Wednesday in Washington to a ceasefire that stipulated that Hezbollah, but not Israel, stop attacks. The agreement also called for a demilitarized zone in parts of southern Lebanon, now occupied by Israeli forces. Hezbollah leader Naim Qassem said the demand for its fighters to leave southern Lebanon while under attack would mean, quote, surrender, defeat, and achieving the enemy's goals. Jane Arraf, NPR News, Beirut.
4: A majority of Americans use artificial intelligence to research what they're curious about, according to a Quinnipiac poll. But the Bank of America Institute found only 3% of American households in February paid to use AI. NPR's Stephen Bisaha has more on the story on advanced AI and how it could require users to subscribe.
7: Subscribing to AI platforms like ChatGPT gets you more advanced features and fewer restrictions. But OpenAI's head of ChatGPT, Nick Turley, plans for there always to be a free version.
8: It's very important to us that if we can offer something for free, we will. So the free product isn't going anywhere.
7: Turley did not make that promise for ChatGPT's eventual successor. Likely an AI more like a personal assistant and more expensive to run.
8: And those capabilities might be so advanced that it requires us, you know, to charge for them.
7: While the number of paid AI users in February was small, it did grow 10% from a year earlier. Stephen Bisaha, NPR News.
4: Former National Security Advisor and one-time UN Ambassador John Bolton has agreed to plead guilty to a single felony count for illegally retaining classified information. The plea deal with the Justice Department will keep Bolton from serving a prison term. This is NPR. Less than a week after a federal judge ordered references to President Trump be removed from the John F. Kennedy Center in Washington, the leadership of the arts facility Thursday said it was beginning to remove email signatures, letterhead, and other documents with Trump's name on it. The judge ruled the deletions must be done by July the 12th when he ruled the Kennedy Center's board illegally added Trump's name to the facility. The judge also blocked the Trump administration from closing the venue for up to 2 years for repairs that Trump says are needed. The World Soccer Cup is set to start 1 week from today. An NPR analysis finds that more than one in three World Cup matches face dangerous heat risk. NPR's Rebecca Hirschter reports that includes the final.
9: NPR found 39 of the 104 World Cup matches this summer are very likely to see dangerously hot, humid weather. Donald Mullen studies heat risk at Queen's University Belfast.
10: Obviously, if you schedule these matches in the mid-afternoon at some of these hottest locations, then that's your recipe for disasters.
9: For example, the World Cup final is scheduled for 3 p.m. on July 19th in New Jersey. That game is at high risk for dangerous heat and humidity. FIFA says extra water breaks will help protect players, but did not respond to questions about exactly how fans will be protected. Rebecca Hirscher, NPR News.
4: Game 2 of the NBA Finals is Friday night in San Antonio. The New York Knicks won Game 1 of the 7-game series with a 105-95 win Wednesday night. 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
3: Welcome to The Middle. I'm Jeremy Hobson, and there is perhaps no issue that has defined President Trump's second term more than immigration. He came to office promising a zero-tolerance policy for illegal immigration and quickly started an aggressive federal crackdown, swarming a number of cities with an expanded force of ICE officers. They waited in courthouses to arrest immigrants who showed up for their hearings and staked out Home Depot parking lots. They operated in plain clothes and unmarked vehicles with masks covering their faces. And while videos of their interactions sparked outrage, experts agreed that the tactics worked in driving illegal immigration way down in this country. But everything changed in Minneapolis, where in the dead of winter, ICE surged thousands of officers into the city, sparking giant protests and eventually leaving two Americans, Rene Good and Alex Preti, dead at the hands of federal agents. After those incidents, we took The Middle to Minnesota to hear from people who lived there about how they were feeling, and we're going to bring that raw emotional conversation to you this hour. But first, I'm joined by CBS News immigration correspondent Camilo Montoya Galvez to talk about how the immigration debate has evolved since those pivotal moments in Minneapolis and how federal enforcement strategy has changed in the months since. Camilo, great to have you here.
12: Hey, Jeremy. Thanks for having me.
3: And when you look back at what happened in Minneapolis earlier this year, was that a turning point for the Trump administration's approach to immigration enforcement?
12: Yeah, no, the Minneapolis crackdown was certainly an inflection point when you consider that there has been somewhat of a shift in the administration's immigration enforcement strategy since the fallout from that operation and also the fatal shootings of two U.S. citizens, Rene Good and Alex Preti, during that time in Minneapolis. The administration faced a lot of political pressure, including from some Republicans and independents, over perceptions that ISIS and Border Patrol's tactics had become too aggressive, too indiscriminate, and overly harsh. And the administration since then has not only reduced ICE enforcement to a significant degree, but, for example, has ousted Homeland Security Secretary Kristi Noem at the Department of Homeland Security, replaced her with Senator Mark Wayne Mullen. Also, Border Patrol Commander Vavino, who was leading the more controversial operations in Chicago, Los Angeles, New Orleans, and obviously Minneapolis, has retired after being sidelined following the shooting of Alex Pretty. He made comments that garnered a lot of controversy, alleging without no evidence that Pretty wanted to, quote, massacre federal agents before he was shot and fatally killed. And what is really important to note is that we recently interviewed the president's border czar, Tom Homan, right, and he acknowledged that there has been a 12% decrease in ICE arrests since Minneapolis. He did attribute some of that to the federal government shutdown, which hindered some ICE operations, but he also acknowledged that the administration has shifted towards a smarter immigration strategy. That is what he is dubbing that new tactic by ICE. And he's saying that strategy is now focused on arresting people who have committed crimes in addition to being in the country illegally, not just random operations. You mentioned the parking lot operations where Border Patrol agents were seen asking on a random basis people for their papers. That's not really happening anymore. And again, it just became too politically toxic for the administration to continue the more sweeping operations.
13: And was that just because of the public outrage about what happened in Minneapolis?
12: I think that was the main catalyst. The administration faced a lot of political criticism and pressure, especially after the fatal shooting of ICU nurse Alex Pretty. There are still a lot of questions about where that investigation will go. Also, the investigation into the fatal shooting of Renee Good, the other U.S. citizen killed by federal immigration agents there, has yet to be finalized. But Homan did tell us in our interview with him that he supports consequences, including termination, for the agents involved in those fatal shootings if wrongdoing is found. That is a shift from the initial rhetoric from the administration. They were calling people like Pretty and Good domestic terrorists, accusing right. them of putting agents in harm's way. Now they are singing a different tune, if you will. But yes, I think the bottom line is that the operations that involved many thousands of federal agents in cities like Minneapolis just became politically unsustainable for the administration. And you saw that in the polling. At the very start of the administration, the president's mass deportation agenda, its program to deport millions of people in the country illegally, was on a net basis popular among the American public. Now immigration in many ways is one of the weak points for the administration, with many Americans seeing that the ICE operations have become too tough and harsh.
13: But when you talk to the people who were in favor of the tough, aggressive deportation tactics by the Trump administration, they say, well, look, it worked. It really drove illegal immigration down almost to zero. Is that true?
12: I think multiple things can be true at the same time. We recently went to Eagle Pass, Texas, a border town near the Mexican border, and the situation there has changed dramatically from 2 years ago under the Biden administration. When we were there in 2023, in December of that year, at the height of the border crisis under the presidency of Joe Biden, up to 4,000 people were crossing just that sector alone every single day illegally. And then when we went back a couple of weeks ago, we did not see a single migrant until the last day of that trip, which was over the course of four days. And now on average, that sector, which was seeing again 4,000 people cross illegally per day, is now seeing about 30 people cross on a single day. So there has been a sharp reduction in the number of people crossing the border illegally, and the administration would credit its aggressive crackdown for the seismic change at the border and the fact that illegal crossings have dropped to the lowest level since fiscal year 1970, over 55 years ago. That is true, and the administration can tout a policy success at the U.S.-Mexico border. But the operations in the interior of the country, far away from the border, in places like Minneapolis, have also come at great political cost for the administration. So multiple things can be true at the same time.
13: That is CBS immigration correspondent Camila Montoya-Galvez. Camila, thank you so much for joining us.
12: Thanks, Jeremy.
13: And now let's go back to January to our town hall with Minnesotans recorded at the UBS Forum at Minnesota Public Radio in St. Paul. As you'll see and hear, there were raw emotions in a region that has been at the center of national movements again and again.
14: My name is Janelle Austin. I live in South Minneapolis. My home is two blocks away from where George Floyd was lynched. It is four blocks away from where Renee Nicole Good's life was stolen. And it's about 5 minutes away from the memorial of Alex Pretty. This morning, ICE was heavily present in our neighborhood. Our group chats were going off and neighbors were showing up. Just because the president say he's pulling back doesn't mean we see that on the ground. The grief is heavy. Where I work, Rise and Remember, we're housed in Pillsbury House and Theater. A two-year-old child was kidnapped in the house behind our office buildings. So we're feeling it. We're feeling it deeply.
15: I can hear in your voice that fear. And I feel like as we're weeks, months out from this, that fear is probably the thing that we're still going to be grappling with.
14: I think it's grief more than fear.
15: Yeah.
14: We're not afraid. We are standing up to ICE as neighbors. We are feeding our neighbors. We are helping them pay rent. We are helping the businesses. And we are not afraid, but we are grieving.
13: What are you grieving?
14: We are grieving the death of our neighbors. We are grieving the loss of people being kidnapped. We are grieving the economic turmoil of people not knowing like how they're going to be able to pay their rent. We have suffered loss after loss after loss after loss after loss after loss here in Minnesota. We had the shootings, the school shooting last fall. We had the death of the Harmon family. Mm-hmm. We've had Dante Wright, Amir Locke, George Floyd, Philando Castile, Jamar Clark, and then the list goes on and on and on. And we have not been able to come up for air because the government keeps killing us. I need people to understand that we are not afraid, but boy, are we exhausted and are we grieving?
15: Thank you.
13: Thank you so much for coming up. Let's go to somebody over here.
16: Hello, my name is Joe Landsberger, and for the sake of your listeners, I'm an 80-year-old lifelong resident of St. Paul. In fact, a neighborhood not far from this location on 7th Street. I'm also a survivor of the Vietnam War protests, the AIDS crisis. And so, in a sense, that activism informs what's happening today, I think, that we are not just passive in these crises. Last year, I published a history of Minnesota. What I did is, with the election of Trump, I thought, I have to do something. And so I dedicated all the money from the sales of the book and the stipends to nonprofits that I saw would definitely be in need, anticipating what Trump's up to.
13: Can I ask, have you gotten involved at all with your history of activism in the past? Have you gotten involved in any of the protests around what's happening now with ICE, or have you stayed away?
16: Probably once or twice a week, I'm standing on a street corner.
13: Wow. And are you... are you worried for your safety when you do that?
16: I'm not really concerned because what happens will happen. I remember one particular protest out 7th. I was leaving and there were three guys with a fancy kind of camera, not dressed for the weather, videotaping me as I was walking towards them. And I knew what was happening, but I didn't miss a step. I just kept going right for him and right up to that camera.
13: Catherine, we're going to get to more members of our studio audience, but I do wonder, as you've been speaking with people on the air, listening to callers, have many people been actually taking part in the protests, or have they been staying away?
15: I think we're hearing from a lot of people who are maybe protesting for this first time or becoming constitutional observers for the first time. And there's a distinction, too. There are trainings going around all over the state, including in my community of Rochester, where people are learning how to document ICE enforcement. And it's something they never maybe thought they would ever do. So in some ways, I think this is igniting activism in communities and in people who maybe, you know, a month ago never envisioned doing that.
13: All right, well, stand by because we're going to get to more members of our studio audience in just a moment. I'm Jeremy Hobson along with Catherine Richard of NPR News, and you're listening to a special edition of The Middle from St. Paul, Minnesota.

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3: This is a special edition of The Middle coming to you from the UBS Forum at Minnesota Public Radio in St. Paul. I'm Jeremy Hobson, along with Catherine Richard from NPR News, and we are joined by a live audience of Minnesotans. Catherine, as we record this, there's been a new video circulating that shows Alex Preti many days before he was shot and killed, spitting at ICE agents, kicking an ICE vehicle. There have been some online, some on the right especially, who have said, well, that changes the narrative around him. What has the reaction been here?
4: I think generally what I'm hearing is that video is unconnected and irrelevant to what happened this past Saturday when Alex Preti was shot. Different day. We've interviewed many people now who knew Alex Preti, and you know he was a nurse at the VA. He was known for being caring and thoughtful. I think people who know him are saying it has nothing to do with the fact that he was shot.
3: Mm-hmm. Let's get back to the audience. Yes, ma'am.
5: Hello, thanks for being here. My name is Robin Hickman Winfield, and I'm a proud fifth-generation Minnesotan, a long line of social justice activists, fourth-generation St. Paul. And I come here standing in the stead for the young people who are traumatized. I'm a teacher at Gordon Parks High School, and that's a school that's named after my great uncle, who I promised I would keep his legacy alive. And the gentleman in the last segment talked about history at a time when history is being erased. History is our armor. And for the young people that I teach that walk in the footsteps of Gordon Parks, history is their armor. My scholars are fortified by the history of Gordon Parks. And my Latino and Somali and Hmong students are virtually learning because they can't leave the house. Last week, I played the song in class before some of the students decided not to come to school any longer, a song by Donny Hathaway, "Someday We'll All Be Free." And I just want to quickly read the final project of Julio, who didn't come to class, but he decided to finish his final project. "As a Park scholar, my vision of peace is to have everyone work together as a community to fight the justice and what's right for ourselves and each other, to be free and view equality as those superior to us, the people who would view us as nothing more than monsters thrown in cages. Peace will prevail, and the real monsters will be revealed." And then Alicia, whose uncle chose to move her to Wisconsin because he didn't want his baby girl to be snatched up. Oh, and again, and Julio's family cannot leave the house. Mm-hmm. Julio's afraid to leave the house. But Alicia wrote, "As a Park scholar, my vision of peace is a world where innocent people are protected and communities do not have to live in fear. Peace means safety, justice, and accountability, especially marginalized families. I believe that peace exists when systems are meant for people to not be harmed and be treated with dignity and humanity." And these are young people who couldn't find the words before they found themselves not treated with dignity. Yeah. And my Hmong student, Civic, was coming to school every day before he saw the picture of a Hmong man taken from him, his home in boxer shorts and Crocs. So we must see about these young people. We have to pay attention to how the young people are being traumatized. Yeah. But legacy will be the light that will lift up Minnesota as leaders and a beacon for the nation.
3: Yeah.
4: I am curious with students not coming to school. Obviously, we know what the impacts of that are from our experience with the pandemic. What has your school been doing to support these students when they are afraid to come?
5: Like many of the awesome schools throughout Minnesota, definitely in St. Paul and Minneapolis, the teachers are rallying around. The parents are rallying around. We're collecting food. We're delivering food to the homes of our families. We're making sure that they're taken care of because that's what we do here in Minnesota. We are a beacon for the nation. We're making sure that our students had, but to cry with a 17-year-old young man who's telling me, Miss Robin, I'm the only one in my family who can leave the house, you know? And I mean, it's just heartbreaking. My neighbor across the street was snatched up. My young Hmong friend who's caring for his Hmong mother was snatched up, and he volunteers at an organization that serves Black people. Mm-hmm. You know, this is real. And I wonder, what is this truck that keeps parking across the street? And then yesterday, he was snatched up. It's very, very personal. And I can't get off this mic with saying the hope piece for me. For 10 years, I walked and went to Perkins every month with a former Minnesota Republican governor and former congressman, Governor Al Quie. There is hope. We can sit down together and walk together and learn from each other. That's my hope statement. So let's start coming together and figuring this thing out.
3: Let me ask you, Catherine, thank you so much for that.
5: Thank you.
3: Let me ask you, Catherine, she brings up the former Republican governor. This is a state that, yes, it has gone for the Democrat in all of the last presidential elections in recent memory. But also, it's, you know, a 55-45 state. There are a lot of Republicans in Minnesota.
4: Our legislature is totally split. Yeah, that's an indication of that.
3: We have started to see Republicans in Washington and here in Minnesota start to question the severity of Operation Metro Surge, the surge of ICE agents into Minneapolis. Are you seeing the politics change on the right in the state, or are there still many who say, I'm happy that this is happening?
4: So let me break that down. I do think in the last few weeks, we have seen some notable Republicans in Minnesota come out and question the severity of this crackdown. I would say most notably, Chris Madel, who was a GOP candidate for governor and actually was giving legal advice to Jonathan Ross, who shot Renee Macklin Good just a few days ago, pulled out of the race and cited what is happening as the reason why he said it was a disaster, his words. All that being said, nationally speaking, some new polling suggests that people are growing concerned about how immigration enforcement is happening. We're seeing some Republicans in Washington start to question this, but by and large, I still think the party is fairly much in lockstep on how things have been going there.
3: Hmm. Let's get to another commenter from the audience.
6: Peace. My name is Tish Jones. I'm a poet. My family has been in St. Paul for 5 generations. I'm the 4th generation. And what I'm interested in just offering are 2 things. One is that there is a nefarious and violent, albeit often unintentional, erasure of the work that was done during the moments after George Floyd was murdered. There's this way in which there is a comparison that does harm to the question of how Minnesota, not why Minnesota, but how Minnesota. If we ask that question and think about how we can do some power mapping and power building that will demonstrate a continuum and the action and the work that happened in this state. So, and what I'm getting at is we're more unified now. We're building differently. We have more systems. All those things happened because of the work that we did after George Floyd was murdered. So the pods that we created, the establishment of mutual aid systems that we created, those things. I think we're asking the sort of really cute and commercial question of why, right? But the how is the piece that's going to actually help the nation, that really answers the question for the nation of how Minnesota was able to resist in this way.
3: You're talking about resistance. What about the idea of unifying after the fact? Could you sit down and have a lunch with somebody who is an ICE officer right now? Or do you think that, or is there no healing between the two sides after that?
6: For me personally, at this moment, while ICE is still here snatching up families, babies, etc., that's not my mission. My mission is to work with the community to connect them with resources, to keep them safe, to continue the education around liberation, freedom, and resistance. That's my mission.
7: Mm. Hi, thank you. My name's Charlie Ann Hutt. I'm a 69-year-old white guy from South Minneapolis, just for... first of all, I'd like to just mention you referenced the video of Alex, 11 days before he was killed. I see those two videos, and I see a very angry man the first time, and the video starts immediately when he's really angry. Something happened before, because in that other video, there's a very calm man. So I think this is like in the NFL, in the football, they're looking at the guy who responded to something that happened beforehand. I look forward to somebody else coming out with a video that shows the whole event. Anyway, that's not my, my point is I've been involved for over 12 years with an organization called Isaiah and Faith in Minnesota. We're a power-based organization, and like the young lady who just spoke very eloquently, what I am disappointed about in news media here is, here and nationally definitely, is the focus on the events and the confrontations, and then quickly the leaders both the local leaders as well as national leaders, pointing fingers at each other as if this was something that resulted from them, as opposed to the grassroots organizations that have both collaborated in the last 5 or 6 years, but some of which, including the one that I'm involved with, has been involved for 15 years or so, and has built a community that. Has responded to this. I mean, that's what's really generated the response that you're seeing, and I wish they would report more about that. It just looks like it's like, quite frankly, the governor and the mayor haven't had anything to do with our response. We're not responding to them.
3: Are you proud of your leadership at this moment?
7: Political leadership?
3: Yeah.
7: Locally, I am, but you know, they're just...
3: What do you think they need to do?
7: I'm not running for you know, I'm a former Republican who walked away from the party about 15 years ago, because if I ever see a real Republican, I'd vote for him, but they're all gone. I don't have an answer for you. Sorry. Yeah.
4: Common thing we've heard. You know, there's a lot going on in the courts right now. This eviction moratorium is being discussed too, to help people who are stuck at home and can't pay their rent. But definitely something we've been hearing a lot about on our airwaves. Yeah.
7: If I could just mention one more thing, I'm in contact with old high school buddies, and one of them lives in Florida and has informed me that he knows exactly what's going on in Minnesota. He's of the other ilk. And because of the way the news media is covered, he doesn't have a clue what's going on in Minnesota. And that's unfortunate. And it would be helpful.
3: Well, let me just ask you, though, because you are speaking to a national audience here. Yeah. What is the one thing that you would like the rest of the country to know about what's going on in Minnesota that you don't think that they know right now?
7: That this is all grassroots. This is all neighbors taking care of neighbors. This is, it's community. And like a previous questioner asked or mentioned, I hope, but I believe that we'll be even stronger as a result of this, because of all the ties that we're forced to make with each other. Mm-hmm. Anyway,
3: thank you so much.
4: Yeah.
3: Yes, sir. Right over here.
8: Hello. Thank you guys for having us and opening up the space. My name is Elvis Rivera. I'm a resident of Brooklyn Park. I'm also a first generation immigrant from Guatemala, also a naturalized citizen. And the person whose personal tagline is corporate by day, community activist by night, and servant leader always. Even before all of this.
3: Okay.
8: And I'm also a father of two. My 18-year-old is on the autism spectrum. My daughter is 15. They are Latino because of me, and their mother is African-American. And what I want to contribute to this is just, it seems as if we're across the nation living across in two different realities. And as they try to explain the deaths of both Alex and Renee, it seems that folks tend to believe that if you don't antagonize or if you just do what they say, everything is fine. And what I want to contribute is something that happened to me literally just this morning. Mm. At 6 a.m, I woke up to an ICE truck sitting outside of my house as my kids were going to school, as my kid was staying home before his parent-teacher conferences. And they wouldn't leave. They didn't come out. They didn't knock on anybody's door. They just sat there to intimidate, I assume. As we're having our parent-teacher conferences, we can barely focus on what's going on, his education, because we're worried about what we can see outside of the window. And we informed the teachers about what was going on, and we all teared up. That's the reality that we're living in. Even when you don't, even when you're not out there protesting, even when you're not quote unquote antagonizing, they are intimidating. They are coming to our front doors. They stole a safety of the refuge of my home for God knows what. I am involved in community. I have been protesting. I don't know if it was an intimidation tactic, but that's the reality that we're living in. And I want to appeal to the listeners' humanity. You know, we are people first. We all bleed the same, and we are here to request and continue to ask for the respect that we deserve as human beings.
3: What is it going to take for you to feel safe going about your normal daily life?
8: To be honest, I'm not staying in my house for safety reasons. I don't feel safe with my son who's on the autism spectrum. He's feeling extremely heightened from not just what happened with George Floyd, which he identifies as part of the African-American community, as I mentioned, but now this, right? And so my job is to make sure that they are safe first and foremost. And I believe what it's going to take is for them to vacate. They don't have to be here. They're not going after the worst of the worst. As I mentioned, I'm a naturalized citizen. I'm biased, of course, but I don't consider myself to be the worst of the worst. Why are they coming after us? Right. Well,
3: let me just ask you one more thing, because you are a naturalized citizen. Are you feeling that you have a responsibility right now to like carry around documentation with you just in case?
8: This thing?
3: You've absolutely. Got your passport
4: he
3: with
4: has
3: you
4: a passport,
3: right now.
4: Yeah.
8: Absolutely.
3: Wow.
8: Which is insane. It's insane.
4: I know people personally who were born in the United States but fear they would be targeted by ICE just based on how they look, who are doing the same thing right now.
8: And we're being
4: and outside the Twin Cities.
8: And we're being intimidated further by conversations of taking away the naturalized citizenship, right? This is all an intentional intimidation tactic, in my opinion. And that's what we're living through day in, day out, whether you're naturalized citizen, green card holder, et cetera.
3: Yes, sir. Go ahead.
9: Hi, how are you doing? My name is Zach Abdi. I'm a resident of Minneapolis, Minnesota. I came here as an immigrant in 1998. So I've been a resident of the state the majority of my life. And, you know, as a naturalized immigrant, I'm scared. I'm worried. And I have some criminal history in my past of like just like minor things. But I'm worried, is that going to get me on a radar to be vastly denaturalized? And what does that mean for me? And just like my brother here, I just started carrying my passport with me just in case, right? Which is weird to me, but I'm just amazed by the amount of hypocrisy there is going on in this country, where the vice president is married to an immigrant woman, the president is married to an immigrant woman, the president has committed millions of dollars worth of fraud from a children's like us organization, right? So I'm going to echo what he said. And I think it's racism cloaked in this protection of taking away the worst of the worst, you know?
3: But you're worried about denaturalization, which is not even something that really happens in the U.S., but it's been threatened. But you're actually worried, right? That it could happen.
9: And it's like, is there something they're not, is that allowed to happen or can they do that? I mean, in some cases they can. And I think, you know, this administration, I would have put it beyond them to like find some sort of way to push that forward. Hmm.
4: Thank you.
9: Thank you.
3: Thank you so much for coming up. Stand by, because we're going to take a short break. We're going to be right back with more of a special edition of The Middle from the UBS Forum at Minnesota Public Radio in St. Paul.

0: Hi, this is Alex Santamaria, CEO of LAist. 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
3: 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I'm Jeremy Hobson with Catherine Richard from NPR News. 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Catherine, just amazing comments so far from a real diversity of people, a former Republican, a naturalized citizen who's worried every time he goes outside. I think one of the things, though, just before we get back to the audience, that I'm still kind of wondering is why Minnesota? There are more undocumented immigrants in Texas and California. Certainly, there are much more dangerous cities than Minneapolis in this country. What do you know about the reasons why Minnesotans have been bearing the brunt of this surge from ICE under the Trump administration?
4: Yeah, well, as I mentioned earlier, I think this probably goes back to some degree to the 2024 presidential election, where Governor Tim Walz was chosen to be Kamala Harris's running mate. A lot of vitriolic language traded on national TV and debates during that campaign. And then more recently, we have found our courts are litigating cases of fraud, most notably in a COVID era program that was meant to help feed kids who couldn't, you know, access food at school. And that fraud is real. It's being litigated in the courts. And it is most of the people who have been charged so far are members of our Somali community, all of whom, I should point out, the vast majority of the members of our Somali community in Minnesota are naturalized citizens. So what we saw like late last year was an intense focus all of a sudden from the Trump administration on these allegations of fraud in Minnesota. Obviously, we had seen ICE enforcement in other blue cities like Chicago,
3: right.
4: Portland. And then we had Governor Tim Walz drop out of the race, and things just really seemed to amp up right around that time at the start of the new year. So for people outside of Minnesota, it might seem like this suddenly happened. I think for us who are watching the news here and paying close attention, it felt like a trickle and then all of a sudden a bit of an explosion.
3: Right. I'm glad you brought up the point about the Somali American community because, yeah, almost all of them here in Minnesota are either citizens or have a green card. They are not people that would be able to be deported by President Trump or by the administration.
4: Yeah, and I just want to point out to you, late last year, the Trump administration said they were specifically going to increase ICE enforcement and target Somali Americans in Minnesota. So that's kind of how this was being talked about just in late 2025.
3: All right, let's get to some more members of the audience. Yes, sir.
5: Thank you very much. My name is Victor Bisakin, and I'm from West St. Paul, Minnesota. Thank you for doing this. I'm going to touch on some of them, touch with most of the things I wanted to talk about. One, about the traumatizing our children. I'm married to a Mexican. We have mixed kids. My son goes to a Spanish dual immersion school, and it brought sadness to my eyes, our eyes, when he says, you know, asked, where are my friends? What's happening? And then he even brought the name. We're talking about Bovino now in class. We're talking about ICE. And Dad, what's ICE? Mom, what's ICE? So the sadness about that is just, it's really sad. And then talking about traumatizing our people, the trauma this is causing. And then the recovery from that. We're not even talking about when this is over, what's going to happen? You know, how are people going to get past this? How long? How much? I mean, what do we have to do to get both parties to even sit down and acknowledge? Let's call it what it is. This is racism. They're targeting people that look like me or brown or this is the specific, this is racism. Let's call

0: What it is, what do we need to do to get our politicians to sit down, acknowledge this is wrong? They couldn't even do that today. The Republican Party could not do that today and say this is wrong. No, it's all about we got to help federal agents do their job.
1: Thank you so much.
2: Thank you.
3: Hi, yes, ma'am. My name is Mindy DeHate. I've lived here for 7 years, native New Yorker. I was raised a Republican. At 17, I turned into a Democrat. I just want to say there are a couple things that I think that's happening right now. I think it did start with Governor Walz and Trump, and these are two boys that are like in a little fist fight that can't think about people outside of themselves. I think that we were targeted for a couple of reasons. One was look at the weather. You know, this it's very easy to stand or be parked outside of a car when you think people in Minnesota aren't going to stand up for themselves. And so I think that made us a really easy target.
1: You're saying that the federal government thought that it would be too cold here for people to actually go out and,
3: really?
1: And demonstrate.
3: Just think about it.
1: It is very cold. I will say that.
3: Just think about it. And when you look at our GDP and the amount of money that these criminals are contributing to our country, I think that would be really a great number for you to report. All of these immigrants that are doing jobs that white Americans, quite frankly, don't want to do, that give us a great life. So we're trying to get rid of these criminals, but what are we doing to these families? They're contributing to our country.
4: Yeah, and I mean, I think we've seen the economic impacts of just of restaurants closing for extended periods of time. It felt like a trickle at first, and now we're hearing many reports that because people are afraid to leave their houses, it's affecting all sorts of businesses, large and small. I want to go back to something you said earlier, though. You mentioned Governor Walz and President Trump trading barbs. How do you feel about Minnesota's political leadership throughout the last few weeks?
3: You know, I think that for me, I'm kind of right in the middle because I want to believe in leadership, but it's more than political. And I think to your point about, you know, two grown men that are disagreeing about something, this as far goes beyond politics, being liberal or conservative. It goes far beyond that.
1: I will say in terms of things being highlighted, so many people get their news now from social media, and social media works by highlighting the things that make you angrier, not the positive stories.
4: Precisely.
1: Typically.
4: Yeah.
1: Thank you so much for that comment. Yes, sir.
5: Hi, my name is Ron Harris. I live in Minneapolis. I'm a former chief resilience officer for the city of Minneapolis. And it's really important to understand this moment in context. Number one, politically, the state has voted blue the last 50-something years. We are also, though, a symbol of good governance, good education. We're good for business. We're good for workers. We're diverse, right?
1: Good public media, by the way.
5: Excellent. Seriously, excellent public media and excellent independent journalism.
4: Yeah.
5: Right.
4: Yeah.
5: That part. We are a symbol and they were trying to tear that symbol down. Donald Trump understands symbols more than any leader elected I've ever seen. The point is to disorient. The point is to confuse. The point is to intimidate. The point is to scare. The point is to separate us and think that our power comes from the individual, not community. The only way that we lose this is we fall into that. What you're seeing right now, you're seeing the best of Minnesota. And we're pushed backs against the wall. The reason why, and folks have said this earlier, the reason why we're responding so well to this has been infrastructure built years before this moment. We didn't stop organizing after George Floyd's murder. We kept training and kept organizing, kept building up leaders, right? The last thing I'll say is Trump is personally obsessed with this state. He says that he won Minnesota in 2024. I ran the Harris campaign in Minnesota in 2024. I know exactly what happened in that race. Right. He hates Ilhan Omar. He hates Tim Walz. And again, he understands symbolism and he's trying to show the rest of the country progressive policies is a no-no. Diversity and immigration is a no-no. So for the rest of the country, this is the blueprint for fighting back.
1: Let me just ask you a question since you've been in government. One of the things that Republicans have been saying about Minnesota is, well, if it wasn't a sanctuary state and a sanctuary city and they just worked with us, we wouldn't have this problem. How do you respond to that?
5: There's an on-air answer. You know, first of all, in Minneapolis, I'll speak to, there's only 600 officers. Police officers. There are 3,000 ICE agents, and many of them concentrated in Minneapolis. So even if the cops locally stopped doing their job and just backed up ICE, there'd be so much happening in our city. Like, what about the rest of us who live here, who pay the taxes? I've had conversations with police officers and some police chiefs trying to get them to see that this is the moment to widen what we call we as Minnesotans. So instead of being law enforcement versus the people, people of Minnesota, including law enforcement versus ICE. And I'm telling them because, look, you got these untrained agents coming in getting $50,000 bonuses. Where's your bonus? These folks coming here with no accountability, but you have all this accountability. And so what I say back to them is the people of Minneapolis come before helping out federal agents terrorize our folks.
1: Thank you so much for that. I wonder if for our listeners who are hearing this in other parts of the country, what do you think is the lesson from Minnesota to other places that may see a surge of ICE agents? I mean, we already saw now that after, I guess, a phone call from Senator Susan Collins, who's a Republican, they're not going to go to Maine as they plan to. But what do you think is the lesson for other places?
4: Well, Minnesota is often lumped in the category of flyover state. We're often, you know, sort of forgotten in the discourse about our nation. And I would like to think that if people are watching what's playing out here, they're seeing a lot of what we're talking about today, which is neighbors helping neighbors, networks of people coming together who might not otherwise know each other to do what they can to support people who are afraid to leave their homes right now. I really do think that's like the headline that's not being broadcast on national media right now. And I also think that there's a level of optimism here that strikes me every single day when I'm talking to people that you would not expect.
1: Yeah. Yes, ma'am.
2: My name is Latasha Jennings Dedina. I'm a resident of East St. Paul, east side of St. Paul. I'm a U.S.-born Black woman, for listeners who may not be able to see me. One of the things that I wanted to share today is my experience and my journey in getting here in this physical space today. Hmm. I looked out my window at around 12 o'clock today, and I saw a blacked-out, tinted-out Chevy Malibu out-of-state plates just sitting outside my front door. The first thing that I did was take photos and I sent it to my husband and I let him know, I think I see an ICE vehicle outside of my house, just so you know. The second thing that I did was text it the same thing to a trusted friend. And I said, this is what's happening. I want you to know, not for any other reason than if for some reason I get picked up, for some reason, I want someone to know that that's what happened. I wasn't comfortable leaving my house today, because I didn't know if just walking outside of my house would be a justification for some reason that they might approach me. I saw my neighbor across the alley as I was looking out one of my other windows, and I immediately ran out and I said, hey, I've seen this vehicle. They've moved a couple of times. They've just been sitting here for about 45 minutes now. I am trying to leave my house. Will you watch? Will you just stand by and be another eye and watch to make sure that I could get here today? It felt like suppression. It felt like what they're doing is meant to keep us scared and afraid so that we don't get out and we don't tell people what's actually happening in our neighborhoods. And in relation or in answer to the question of, does it feel like things are ramping down here? Absolutely not. It feels like those are words that are said as platitudes. And the reality on the ground is that they're just as present, more present in my neighborhood and on my block today than I've ever seen. And I've witnessed people get detained back in October, actually, right outside my house. And it looked like these were just two gentlemen on their way to work.
1: Let me ask you, do you make a difference in your own mind in terms of the fear that you are articulating here between an unmarked vehicle of authorities, maybe with masks on, and a police car with uniformed officers inside?
2: It is different. It's oddly strange too, in that I'm critical even of our local police and how they treat Black and Brown communities in the Twin Cities. And yet I feel safer if I see a person in a uniform and I know that it's a St. Paul police officer or a Minneapolis police officer. And there have been instances, where I've had direct contact with officers that have not been safe, that they've shown direct behaviors of intimidation that's been directed at me. And even in that context, I trust still, and that trust is low, but I still trust my local law enforcement and the fear of what could happen to me more than I trust the federal ICE or Border Patrol agent.

0: part of our special town hall conversation recorded in partnership with Minnesota Public Radio just days after the fatal shooting of two American citizens, Renee Good and Alex Preti, by immigration agents back in January. And joining me now is Catherine Richard of Minnesota Public Radio. Catherine, thanks for coming back.
1: Hey, Jeremy. It's good to see you.
0: Well, and first of all, is ICE still visible anywhere in the Twin Cities?
1: Yes, absolutely still here. But I would say that their visibility is far less dramatic than it was just a few months ago. Certainly, we're not seeing the type of action in the streets that we had been previously. But we still, almost every day, get reports that ICE agents have been spotted in and around the Twin Cities and elsewhere in the state and are still detaining.

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2: When you talk to people in the Twin Cities now, months after these events, how are they feeling?
3: Traumatized and still scared. And still living with the ramifications for those who were fearful of being deported, who may have actually been deported during that time, fearful of still leaving their houses, still catching up on rent. One interesting facet in all of this that we've seen is that fewer people in Minnesota who would be eligible for citizenship are applying right now because they are just so scared of the process and the visibility that might come with it. And so I almost think that in some ways for the people who were affected by the immigration crackdown, they've gone a little bit further underground. And for people who just were friends and neighbors living in the city at this time, there's still a lot of anger and frustration around the fact that there's been very little legal action against the officers that shot Alex Pretty and Renee Good, you know, by local and federal authorities.
2: And why is that? Why has there been so little legal action against those people?
3: Yeah, so this really goes back to the fact that the FBI would not share evidence and information with local law enforcement at the time that those shootings happened. Now, I will say that our attorney general and Hennepin County attorney have filed charges against a third ICE officer who was involved in a non-fatal shooting during that time. I think it got less national attention because the victim did survive, but that's pretty recent. And they still can't say if they are going to be able to file charges against the two officers who shot Alex Pretty and Renee Good.
2: We heard from the CBS News immigration correspondent Camila Montoya Galvez that this truly was a turning point in the Trump administration's immigration strategy, that the outrage over what happened in Minneapolis really made them change tactics. Is that your sense? Has this had a lasting effect on immigration enforcement across the country?
3: Absolutely. Because, like I said earlier, it's still happening. It's just happening very quietly. And I do think that that is probably the most visible and tangible aspect of those changes that we've been seeing in Minnesota.
2: How much is it taking up the time of what you're talking to your listeners about these days? Or are other things on the front burner now?
3: There are other things on the front burner. We're still doing a lot of reporting on the fallout. You know, how many people were actually detained during that time, including protesters, people who were just out in the streets? These are still questions we're trying to answer as reporters. There have been some things that have happened policy-wise that are a direct outgrowth of the immigration crackdown. For instance, the legislature passed $40 million in rental assistance for people who were too afraid to leave their homes, therefore couldn't work, so weren't paying rent. So there are little things happening here and there. But I think that while there are certainly other bigger news stories that are happening here, the other thing we're seeing is that this is really filtering into the political discourse in Minnesota as we approach the midterm elections. We have some pretty high profile races happening, and which side you fall on is on the immigration issue is definitely a big messaging point that we're seeing.
2: That is Minnesota Public Radio's Catherine Richard. Catherine, thank you.
3: Thank you, Jeremy.
2: And that wraps up this special edition of The Middle, produced in collaboration with Minnesota Public Radio. 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The Middle is brought to you by Longnook Media, distributed by Illinois Public Media in Urbana, Illinois, and produced by Harrison Patino, Danny Alexander, Sam Burmistaz, Johnny Leonidas, John Barth, and Marina Price. Our technical director is Steve Mork. I'm Jeremy Hobson. I'll talk to you next week.
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5: Hey everyone, Jacob Margolis here. 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
2: I had such extreme circumstances growing up. And to sort of rise from that, you know, being grown up in and out of foster care and moving home quite a lot and not having stability or parents and some of those things, like to rise to the star that she became, I think is just incredible and very... inspiring, and I kind of love that story of somebody that kind of could come from not very much to rise to be arguably one of the biggest stars in Hollywood that we still know now. And I think that is a really inspiring story to connect with, and I think it gives us all a little bit of hope that we can follow our dreams and become who we want to be.
3: You were on stage last night, I think, as Marilyn.
2: Yes.
3: What was that like in this anniversary, 100th anniversary of birth? And do you get young people at the shows?
2: Yeah, what's so wonderful about Marilyn is she really does have a fan base from, like, you know, 8 to 80. Just people still discover her now, even like the younger generation. So obviously the older generation will remember her, you know, in their time. But what's so beautiful is meeting lots of young people that find her and discover her. And it's just always so wonderful. I mean, I remember when I was doing my show up at Edinburgh Fringe Festival and I was walking around during the day with my hair set and wearing the white 7-year itch dress and having loads of kind of youngsters, like 16, 17, 18-year-olds, recognising who I was playing and getting excited and wanting to come and have pictures. So, and I've seen like little girls from the age of like 8 kind of really look up to her as well. So she just really does still... touch and capture the imagination of a younger generation. I think you can watch her films and learn a little bit about her and still connect with her story now.
3: Yeah, and people have been bidding on items from her life, talked about those auctions. Hot pink lipstick for more than $12,000. I don't know, if money was no object, what would you be bidding for?
2: I know that. I'm so excited about the lipstick. Probably more so some of the letters and personal items. I've been very fortunate to see a lot of the items that are being auctioned and the previous items on display before, scripts and recipes and stuff. And what always amazes me is her little notes in the sides of the scripts, or little notes next to letters, which is actually her personal thoughts and feelings.
3: Yeah.
2: So if I could get anything, it would be something with her personal thoughts and feelings, because I think that helps us connect to the woman more so than the icon.
3: And she famously sang Happy Birthday, Mr. President to John F. Kennedy, US President in the 60s. Could you give us Marilyn singing Happy Birthday to Marilyn?
2: Okay. Happy birthday to you. Happy birthday to you. Happy birthday, dear Marilyn. Happy birthday to you.
3: Isabel Bliss, thank you very much indeed. That's it for this edition of Newsday. Have a good weekend, everyone. Bye-bye.
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5: I'm Jacob Margolis. I can see the hour starting to creep up on us, about a minute away. 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
2: Civilization flourished on the north coast of Peru between the 1st and 8th century AD. They experienced El Niño, but they didn't necessarily see it as a threat. They incorporated El Niño into their worldview and their lives.
3: El patrón de asentamiento es generalmente asociado.
2: Take the sites they selected for their settlements. They didn't put them in the river basin. They looked for higher ground, places that didn't flood, like high rocky ground. So the opposite of the modern cities in northern Peru. Archaeologists have shown that the Mochicas didn't lose many homes to flooding.
4: Oh, wow. So they were actually doing town planning 1,500 years ago?
5: Yes, I think that that's exactly it. These Moche had their capital, a good 50 miles from the coast, I think. And there is evidence that they moved their capital there in response to a massive flood.
6: And Marnie, what happened to the Moche civilization?
5: So it ended, and wouldn't you know, Michael, a super El Nino event is implicated. So there is this really fascinating suggestion from ice core research that the warmer climate meant that the usual snowfall fell as rain instead of snow. And where they'd moved their capital to, they were in this place that needed melting snowfall off the mountain to supply their water. And instead of that, they got a flood for 30 days and then a drought that lasted 30 years. And that did for them in the end. So combine the effects of climate change with this year's predicted El Nino event, and 2027 is set to be the warmest year on record. If there's anything we can do to prepare for the floods, the droughts and the wildfires being forecast, it's always cheaper than rebuilding afterwards. We started with a shortage of a delicious kind of mango, and we've finished with some pretty strong global predictions for a super El Nino coming everyone's way. I'm going to ask you both to pick your top fact from the show. Sandy Ong in Singapore, top fact that you've taken from today.
4: Oh gosh, it has to be that sea cucumbers expel their internal organs.
5: Michael Koloki in Kenya, same to you?
6: That was exactly what I was going to say, because I mean, that's super strange.
5: Thank you both so much for joining me for some juicy chat. I'm Marnie Chasterton, the producer was Sophie Ormiston with Lucy Davis, Alice Lipscomb-Southwell and Robbie Wojciechowski. Join us next week for more Unexpected Elements.
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8: Hi, I'm Rob Briscoe, Vice President of Membership at LAist. 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
11: This is Alex Ritson with the newsroom. Vladimir Putin prepares to speak to Russia's most important economic gathering after drone attacks, slumping finances and a purported peace invitation from Ukraine's President Zelensky.
12: In the letter, he sounds almost mocking, almost insulting of Vladimir Putin. He says old age is beginning to take

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1: But it's also Camilleri's use of language that endears him to Italian readers because he uses Sicilian dialect.
2: Yes, in my writing it has a particular meaning because it comes from why we speak Sicilian dialect and the language we use. I studied quite a lot about when Sicilians use the dialect and when the Italian language. The dialect is always confidential, intimate, a friendly atmosphere. The use of Italian language creates an immediate officialness, a distance. Italian is used to make law, to suggest intimidation, power.
1: The Shape of Water was published in Italy on March 10, 1994. Camilleri's style of writing, together with the mix of crime, luscious settings and tantalising food, makes it a hit. It is widely credited with helping start a new wave of Italian noir and gains an even wider audience when it is translated into English in the early 2000s. Not only that, the novel and subsequent series change how people see Sicily. Instead of mobsters and poverty, there is a foodie's paradise with beautiful landscapes. The so-called Montalbano effect is even reported as boosting tourism on the island. Here's John Hooper from The Economist again.
3: It brought out the beauty of Sicily, the lifestyle that the detective had. He had a house that looked out onto the sea, enjoyed his food, and operated in these beautiful towns with their gorgeous Baroque architecture, and all of that proved captivating.
1: Camilleri continued to write Inspector Montalbano mysteries over the next 25 years, but he was nonchalant about their commercial success, as shown in that 2014 Rai Fiction documentary.
4: My success came late, by which point many things seemed unimportant. So it didn't change my life at all.
1: But it certainly changed the world of literary fiction. The Montalbano books have achieved worldwide sales of at least 25 million and have been translated into 120 languages, whilst the adapted TV series has been shown around the world. Andrea Camilleri died in 2019, aged 93. Witness History was produced and presented by me, Jen Dale.
5: 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We'll have live performances, we'll have readings from local authors, we'll have screen printing, and the most super fun part is it's absolutely free. 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
8: Good morning. Senators voted all night on immigration funding. They have yet to pass it and also failed to block President Trump's fund to pay people who claim the government targeted them. It's Morning Edition from NPR News. Many companies in the United States have collected and shared employee data with the federal government. I'm Steve Inskeep.
9: And I'm Michelle Martin. Its goal is to prevent worker discrimination, but now the Trump administration wants to put an end to it. Also, the return of a flesh-eating screwworm has Texas cattle farmers worried. And a new HBO documentary tells the story of legendary R&B band Earth, Wind & Fire. A. Martinez spoke to three band members. It is Friday, June 5th. On this day in 1975, Egypt reopened the Suez Canal to international shipping 8 years after it was closed due to the Six-Day War with Israel. News is next.
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5: Good morning, I'm Charles Haviland at the BBC. President Putin will deliver the keynote address to his annual economic forum in St. Petersburg today. Aides insist Russia remains as powerful as ever. Moscow's running a growing budget deficit. But Mr. Putin's close advisor, Kirill Dmitriev, says the economy is holding up despite international sanctions.
6: It's definitely better than European economy, better than UK economy. Why? Because Russia has diversified quite a bit, but also benefits from higher prices on oil. Russia economy has proven resilience.
5: A major developer of artificial intelligence, Anthropic, says its latest, most advanced systems are starting to show signs they could escape human control. It's proposed a global slowdown in building them. The firm's co-founder is Jack Clark.
7: Right now, it's like the AI industry has a gas pedal, but it doesn't have a brake pedal. And what we're saying is we want to do some of the work required to build that brake pedal so we in the world have an option.
5: Australian authorities have seized more than 100,000 illegally imported exotic cockroaches. They were removed from a commercial breeder in New South Wales. The BBC's Katie Watson reports from Sydney.
8: They included Madagascar hissing cockroaches, some as big as the palm of a hand, as well as dubia roaches. The insects are often fed to pet reptiles. According to the Department of Climate Change, Energy, Environment and Water, the cockroaches spread disease and can harm native wildlife and agriculture.
5: I'm Charles Haviland at the BBC in London.
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0: 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I'm Steve Inskeep.
10: And I'm Michelle Martin. Good morning. In the U.S., tax loopholes come and go. Our Planet Money podcast wanted to look into the life cycle of one of those loopholes and teamed up with the tax reporting nonprofit Tax Notes to do that. Here's Nick Fountain from Planet Money and Lauren Riccio from Tax Notes.
11: Tax loopholes come in many forms. Some Congress writes into the tax code on purpose. Others, including the one we picked to tell the story of, are closer to mistakes. This loophole begins with an obscure tax treaty from 2008 between the Mediterranean nation of Malta and the U.S., says Andrew Gradman.
12: Andrew is a tax lawyer, and he's looked into the Malta loophole.
13: And boy, treaties are complicated.
11: He says the gist is Malta's tax law treats retirement accounts very well. And this treaty, maybe, if you squinted, conferred those benefits to Americans. Some enterprising tax professionals started advising their wealthy clients that they could stash appreciated assets like Google stock into Maltese retirement accounts and then, starting when they turned 50, start taking them out entirely tax-free. If it worked, it would be a pretty sweet deal and it would avoid a lot of U.S. taxes.
13: A tax loophole is a wasting asset. If you really believe that this was a mistake that was made, then you know it has a limited life.
11: Huh.
13: And so you have to figure out, how do I squeeze the juice out of it as much as possible?
11: It's hard to know exactly how many people took advantage, but Lauren, y'all at Tax Notes have some pretty good sourcing in the industry.
12: Yeah, my sources say hundreds of taxpayers use the loophole, and they estimate billions of dollars went into these accounts. One attorney told my colleague that his client had between $100 and $300 million stashed away in Malta.
11: But in 2021, teams at the IRS started looking into this, including lawyer Carolyn Schenck, asking,
14: what is the real purpose of this?
11: Why are Americans opening Maltese retirement accounts?
12: There's a technical term for this that holds up in tax court, the economic substance doctrine.
11: Like, is there a business reason a person or a company might need a Maltese account?
14: Does this make economic sense other than the purpose of doing a turn and burn on the asset and then sheltering the gain? It does not.
11: It did not. So Schenck's team added it to the IRS's big yearly release of tax schemes to avoid.
12: In late 2021, the IRS and Maltese officials met and clarified something.
11: About the treaty, they said Americans can't put highly appreciated assets into these Maltese retirement accounts. In other words, knock it off.
14: It was awesome. I mean, the flash to bang is pretty fast, right? I mean, there was a very short period of time that transpired here. And then all of a sudden, we're standing here with our treaty partner right next to us, standing in a joint statement.
11: Loophole closed. And for the type of loophole that is kind of a mistake and oversight that gets taken advantage of, that is kind of the life cycle. Enterprising tax professionals find a flaw, pitch it to their clients, and wait until the IRS tells them you're done. With Lauren Lurkio from Tax Notes, I'm Nick Fountain, NPR News.
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2: Metcalf hasn't spoken to the media since the judge issued a gag order last July, banning people involved in the case from talking to the media or posting about it online. The panel of 12 jurors and 6 alternates is mostly white. There are no black jurors. The trial is in Collin County. It's one of the fastest growing counties in the country and is fueled by a booming minority population. Anna Offit, a criminal law professor at Southern Methodist University, said having a white jury in a diverse county is often not an accident.
3: It is a choice. It is not inevitable.
2: And she says the racial makeup of the jury and what they think about race is especially important in this trial.
3: Racial misinformation, racial stereotypes are particularly problematic in this murder trial because this is a trial that's going to come down to what ordinary people make of the alleged altercation between the defendant and victim here.
2: Anthony is being tried as an adult and faces up to life in prison if convicted. He was 17 at the time of the killing, so the death penalty is not on the table. The Anthony trial is set to continue for at least another week. For NPR News, I'm Caroline Love.

0: Hi, I'm David Rodriguez, a producer on the community engagement team at LAist. 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
2: This is LAist 89.3 KPCC Pasadena, Los Angeles, and Orange County, a community service of Pasadena City College, creating lasting impact through economic and workforce development for 100 years. 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KUOR Redlands, KVLA Coachella, KJAI Ojai, K227BX Palm Springs, and K210AD Santa Barbara.
3: Good morning. How much distance has really opened between President Trump and his party? Some of his recent actions have dismayed Republicans in Congress, though many still find it hard to vote against him. It's Morning Edition from NPR News. John Bolton reached a plea agreement with prosecutors. I'm Michelle Martin.
4: And I'm Steve Inskeep. President Trump's former national security advisor and longtime critic was accused of mishandling classified information. So what are the terms now? Also, why are Albanians protesting the building of a luxury resort backed by Trump's son-in-law? And Michigan parents push back against vaccine exemption rules. It's Friday, June 5th. This day in 2002, Elizabeth Smart, then 14 years old, was abducted and later found and rescued safely. The news is next.
5: Live from NPR News in Washington, I'm Korva Coleman. After a marathon 18-hour vote, the Senate has passed a bill providing nearly $70 billion in immigration enforcement funds. As NPR's Barbara Sprunt reports, the vote showcased some divisions among Republicans.
6: The bill provides roughly $70 billion for immigration enforcement. Alaska Senator Lisa Murkowski was the only Republican who voted no. Many amendments proposed during the Votorama were focused on the Trump administration's proposal to create an anti-weaponization fund to pay out supporters who claim they've been wronged by the government. The fund drew

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1: Then is the medical director.
2: Parents who have felt coerced, parents who have felt pressured into getting vaccines, they are going to experience a new era of vaccine choice in St. Clair County.
1: And state health officials are not fighting the change. In fact, the state has helped more than 30 counties switch to online education sessions. Here's a clip from the online session the state helped develop.
3: For diseases that spread easily, a few unvaccinated people can start an outbreak.
1: After that, parents still have to go to their local health department, but only to get the waiver signed. The goal now is to try to meet people where they are, offer information, and don't burn bridges. But the growing number of people opting out of vaccines worries Dr. Natasha Bagdasarian, the state's chief medical executive, especially given recent measles outbreaks in Michigan.
4: When one of these measles cases ends up in a low immunization community, that's when the ember really has a chance to expand and become a wildfire.
1: She says in some Michigan schools now, as many as 70% of students are not fully vaccinated. In Ann Arbor, Michigan, I'm Kate Wells.
5: Kate Wells is with our partner, KFF Health News. This is NPR News.
6: Hi, this is Alex Santamaria, CEO of LAist. 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
8: Good morning, I'm Charles Haviland at the BBC. President Putin will deliver the keynote address to his annual economic forum in St. Petersburg today. On the eve of the occasion, Ukraine's President Zelensky published an open letter inviting Mr. Putin to meet to end Russia's war on his country. Here's the BBC's Vitaly Shevchenko.
9: In the letter, he sounds almost mocking, almost insulting of Vladimir Putin. He says old age is beginning to take its toll and that Russia is losing too many people on the battlefield.
8: Prosecutors in El Salvador have said gang leaders currently being tried will be sentenced to thousands of years in prison. They stand accused of crimes including racketeering and murder. Our reporter Paul Moss says the trials have featured gruesome testimony.
10: The court in El Salvador has heard descriptions of people murdered with particular brutality as members of the MS-13 gang used violence to prove their criminal credentials. Nearly 500 are currently on trial, part of a sweep which has seen nearly 100,000 people arrested.
8: It's been revealed that Britain's former Prince Andrew received rent from three cottages on his former estate in Windsor. The arrangement was legal, but Norman Baker, a strong critic of the monarchy, has questioned it.
11: It's quite outrageous that Andrew Mountbatten Windsor, having secured a massive mansion on a rent-free basis, is then bringing money in by letting out three cottages.
8: I'm Charles Haviland at the BBC in London.
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2: But at the same time, if even one of them cannot produce the products on time, the entire supply chain can be disrupted.
1: Sitting in front of the factory, I met Abdulrahman. He's an immigrant from Pakistan who works for another company, sewing on buttons and putting tags on clothes. Until that company unionized last year, he was working 12 hours a day, 7 days a week.
3: If you are sick, there is no sick leave exists.
1: Like Rahman, most of the factory workers in Prato are immigrants from outside Europe, which makes them vulnerable to exploitation. The strikes are working, slowly. But Francesca Ciuffi, the organizer, says the union also wants to include the brands in the negotiations.
4: Those at the top of the supply chains are those who really have the power.
1: The power, she says, to guarantee fair working conditions here. In Prato, Italy, I'm Elisa Roth for Marketplace.
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9: Good morning. It took senators more than 18 hours of voting to pass a Republican bill funding immigration enforcement. Amendments to block President Trump's $1.8 billion lawfare fund failed. It's Morning Edition from NPR News. Many companies in the United States have collected and shared employee data with the federal government. I'm Steve Inskeep.
10: And I'm Michelle Martin. Its goal is to prevent worker discrimination, but now the Trump administration wants to put an end to it. Also, the return of a flesh-eating screwworm has Texas cattle farmers worried, and a new HBO documentary tells the story of legendary R&B band Earth, Wind & Fire. A. Martinez spoke to three band members. It is Friday, June 5th. On this day in 1975, Egypt reopened the Suez Canal to international shipping 8 years after it was closed due to the Six-Day War with Israel. News is next.
11: Live from NPR News in Washington, I'm Corva Coleman. The Senate has passed a bill that spends $70 billion to fund federal immigration enforcement efforts. Democrats put up numerous amendments that were all blocked by Republicans. One amendment blocked was a proposal to stop a nearly $2 billion Justice Department fund. It would pay people who claim they've been persecuted by the federal government. President Trump is facing some headwinds. His choice for acting director of national intelligence, Bill Pulte, is facing criticism for not having any experience in the field. Gas prices remain high because of the war. At the same time, many of Trump's candidates have won Republican primary elections this year. And Pierce Franco Ordonez says the president could still see growing support.
12: He's come back so many times before, after the 2020 election, after the January 6 riots. And frankly, a lot could change in the next few months, especially if the war in Iran ends and gas prices go down. I mean, Trump could be looking better politically if the economy improves.
11: NPR's Franco Ordonez reporting. President Trump says he is building a pedestrian bridge to connect the Lincoln Memorial to the Potomac River. It would be yet another on a list of building and renovation projects the president has undertaken around Washington, D.C. NPR's Danielle Kurtzleben.

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3: Good morning, I'm Charles Haviland at the BBC. Ukraine says it's carried out marine drone attacks on vessels in the Sea of Azov, lying between Russia and the Crimean Peninsula and its ports. Azerbaijan says five of its citizens have been killed in attacks on two cargo ships in the Sea of Azov, but it didn't apportion blame. In West Africa, the military government of Mali has banned the use of motorcycles outside major urban areas in an attempt to tackle armed groups. They use the bikes to move quickly across desert or semi-desert terrain, launching attacks and evading security forces. The BBC's Makuachi Okafor.
4: The ban is expected to affect many people, especially in rural areas of Mali, where motorcycles are widely used to move people, goods and services. The authorities have also suspended the import and sales of motorcycles and spare parts for 1 year.
3: Japanese officials are using drones as they search for a fugitive bear, which attacked and injured several people earlier this week. Kurumi Mori in Tokyo says the animal has been described as extremely intelligent.
5: The wild black bear broke into an electronics factory. The bear was shot with a tranquilizer dart, but it didn't work. The bear then apparently escaped the building on its own, possibly by unlatching a window and pushing it open. The mayor said officials also saw the bear drinking water from a tap, adding it may have turned the handle itself.
3: I'm Charles Haviland at the BBC in London.
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7: The return of the missing AI executive order. From American Public Media, this is Marketplace Tech. I'm Megan McCarty-Carino.
8: Marketplace Tech is supported by GEP, helping companies navigate global supply chain challenges through procurement and supply chain strategy services and its AI-native platform, GEP Quantum Intelligence.
7: President Donald Trump signed an executive order this week, similar to one he called off last month, asking AI companies to give the government a first look at advanced models that could have national security implications. I asked Liz Lopato for her take. She's a senior reporter at The Verge.
9: You may recall way back in the midst of the Biden administration that there was a similar executive order about AI models, and it upset Mark Andreessen and Ben Horowitz of A16Z so much that they made a whole video about how they were going to vote for Donald Trump because Donald Trump was going to give them what they wanted on AI. And looking at this order, it's like, this is not that different than the one that they objected to. And this is even with, you know, the input of like another venture capitalist, David Sachs. So I find myself like a little bemused by this. Like the thing that like the Biden administration did that was so bad is now fine as long as it's coming from the Trump administration. Like, okay, boys, sure.
7: I mean, I think it maybe sort of speaks to kind of some of the evolution in the coalitional politics around AI. Obviously, the Trump administration has been pretty lockstep with industry in terms of its approach early on, you know, kind of accelerationist in its view. But that politics is maybe getting a little bit riskier at this point.
9: Yeah, and we've also seen an agreement that Anthropic wanted the DoD to sign to not use their tech in a really specific way for targeting and killing people. And the DoD, like, threw an enormous fit about it and ended up making a deal with OpenAI instead. And, like, one of the things to keep in mind about people who are running AI, especially the frontier models in this country, is that they all kind of hate each other. And so it's really hard for them to get into alignment when you need to get something uniform, when you're pushing against, you know, something that's going on in the Trump administration, particularly right now when we're seeing a lot of the major companies getting in line for IPO.
7: Right. So, I mean, this executive order does seem to be voluntary. I mean, how much of an onus do you think this actually puts on AI labs?
9: I think not much, but I think it does relieve some pressure on Republican politicians, because one of the things that has been sort of happening quietly in the background is that some of the objections to AI have been coming as objections to data centers. So, you know, this is a pretty voluntary framework. It gives the industry the opportunity to say that they're cooperating with the government without there being sort of a forcing function. But at the same time, I think it comes out of this sort of shift in, I would say, the last 2 years, and the fact that AI just is not that popular.
7: That's Liz Lopato at The Verge. This conversation was part of our Tech Week in Review segment. You can find it on our website, marketplace.org/techbites. Jesus Alvarado produced this episode. I'm Megan McCarty-Carino, and that's Marketplace Tech. This is APM.
0: Hi, it's Jen Boffman, Director of Programming at LAist. 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
12: From Marketplace, I'm Nancy Marshall-Genzer in Washington. First, global food prices stabilized in May after a big jump in April. That's according to the latest data from the UN Food and Agriculture Organization. It warned the closure of the Strait of Hormuz and disruptions to energy and fertilizer markets could still cause higher prices down the road. Marketplace's Nova Safo is here with more. Good morning, Nova.
13: Hi, Nancy.
12: So let's start with the good news. Food prices are stabilizing?
13: Yeah, so this May report is evidence of why we often say that food and energy prices are volatile. A lot of factors can affect whether they go up or down. As to whether this latest report from the UN is good news, it's probably more of a mixed bag. Wheat and corn prices are still rising. Some vegetable oils saw declines. Meat prices were flat overall, dairy down a bit. Sugar prices up dramatically, 7.5% in a month. Why, you might ask? Because sugarcane can be used to make ethanol, a biofuel, and as energy prices rise, it becomes more attractive to divert harvests to ethanol production.
12: Okay, that makes sense. But what's the overall takeaway from the report?
13: You know, well, I'd say the biggest takeaway is that we're not out of the woods. The UN is still expecting declining wheat harvests, for example. Global cereal reserves are healthy, so it'll offset some of that decline, but there are still supply concerns, and prices are higher than they were a year ago, up 3%. Now, a separate report out today from the UN World Food Program found that as many as 45 million people around the world are already in danger of severe hunger this year because of the Iran war disruptions, because of the closure of the Strait of Hormuz, and the effect that's had in pushing up energy prices and fertilizer prices. You need both, energy to transport food, fertilizer to grow it. And particularly in danger of severe hunger are people in Somalia, Afghanistan, and Sri Lanka.
12: Oh, thank you, Nova.
13: You're welcome.
12: Let's do the numbers. The Dow, S&P, and NASDAQ futures are mixed in the 1 to 9/10% range, with the Dow future up 81 points. 10-year Treasury yield is up at 4.48%. Later this morning, we'll get the official government tally of hiring and unemployment for the month of May. Forecasters predict the U.S. economy added 105,000 jobs last month. That would be slightly lower than April's rate of 115,000. The unemployment rate is expected to remain steady at 4.3%, the same as April. And Bitcoin is on track for its worst week since February. It's down about 13% so far this week. The drop is part of a broader pullback in risk assets this week. Traders are weighing ongoing uncertainty around trade policy, the war in the Middle East, and the Federal Reserve's path on interest rates.
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12: It's a busy time of year for wedding planners. Couples typically start tying the knot around May, with the busy season stretching into the fall. Weddings are big business in the U.S. Last year alone, the marriage biz generated more than $100 billion, according to the wedding planning platform The Knot. But with rising prices and economic uncertainty weighing on consumers, will couples keep spending big on the big day? Esther Lee is editorial director at The Knot. She joins us now for this edition of The Marketplace Economic Pulse, views on the economy from a range of perspectives. Esther, good morning.
15: Good morning. Thank you for having me.
12: Of course. So I had a medium-sized June wedding. My husband and I did stay within our budget. We will celebrate our anniversary on June 13th. Are people still willing to spend a lot on a wedding right now?
15: So the $100 billion U.S. wedding industry remains resilient. We actually did see 2 million couples getting married last year, with an average spend at around $34,000, which is the national average. And we're seeing that couples are indeed planning weddings, hiring vendors, and of course, celebrating with their loved ones.
12: Are couples, though, becoming more price sensitive? Where might they be still willing to spend big? Where might they sort of cut back?
15: weddings continue to be a non-negotiable investment for couples. Our data actually shows that 95% of couples are grateful to celebrate in person, and 80% are in fact looking forward to their wedding day more than anything else this year. Where they're willing to spend, of course, is first and foremost on giving their guests the best experience. We find that that is the number one priority for couples when they go into the wedding planning process.
16: Now, there's a new wrinkle, relatively new wrinkle here. Toward the end of last year, couples had to start planning weddings with tariffs in mind, according to your annual Real Weddings study. I cannot imagine having to deal with that. How are couples adapting so far this year?
15: We do find that couples are incredibly resourceful when it comes to budgets, understanding costs. I say this often to couples, but there are the need-to-haves and the nice-to-haves, and to really be honest and forthright about those discussions with your partner up front.

0: 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The series follows Rob Mack and Ryan Reynolds' Welsh football club as they make history, becoming the first team ever to achieve three consecutive promotions. Awards eligible, now streaming on Hulu.
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6: Good morning. California election officials preach patience as vote counts continue, while Governor Newsom says haters are just trying to tear a good state down. It's Morning Edition on LAist 89.3. I'm Austin Cross.
7: You talk about this California derangement syndrome, and I think that's real.
6: We'll have more on what he's saying and get you the latest numbers this morning. Elsewhere, the midterms are coming, and some Republicans are starting to break from President Trump.
8: Republicans are not necessarily looking to create daylight, but willing to tolerate daylight where it makes political sense for them.
6: We'll look at why certain GOP lawmakers are finding their own voices. Here at home, LA 28 head Casey Wasserman faces questions about whether he considered resigning after his name showed up in the Epstein files, and if he talked to LA Mayor Bass after she said he should leave.
9: No and yes.
6: Okay, our reporter Libby Rainey's on that. It's Friday, June 5th. National news from NPR comes at you next.
10: Live from NPR News in Washington, I'm Corva Coleman. The Senate has passed a huge measure that will fund federal immigration efforts for 3 years. It's worth about $70 billion. The Senate debate lasted about 18 hours, and in the end, it was a near party line vote. Democrats tried to add an amendment that would block one of President Trump's priorities. That's to create a nearly $2 billion fund to pay people who claimed they were targeted by the federal government. NPR's Barbara Sprunt says that amendment failed.
11: There was bipartisan pushback at that anti-weaponization fund. The acting attorney general said it's not going to move forward, which seemed to satisfy senators. But then the president told reporters he didn't actually know if it was scrapped or not. And he said that knowing that there are these Republican senators who are uncomfortable with the idea. So this moment for congressional Republicans is about passing this priority after all this time. But it's also a moment where there's this increasing tension and conflict with the White House. And I don't think that's stopping anytime soon.
10: NPR's Barbara Sprunt reporting. Just a week after a Russian drone crashed into an apartment building in eastern Romania, an armed drone exploded in a Romanian port. Terry Schultz says there were no injuries or major damage.
12: The Romanian Defense Ministry says the naval drone self-detonated mid-morning after being detected earlier by authorities who closed off the area in the civilian port of Constanta. While Romanian officials have not yet revealed whether the drone was Russian or Ukrainian, they did confirm it was not one of their own and described it as being of the type used in the war in Ukraine. Romanian President Nicolae Ciordan was on his way to a European Union summit when the incident occurred, and he wrote on X that, quote, such particularly serious situations are the direct consequences of the war of aggression unleashed by Russia against Ukraine. EU Commissioner

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1: 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We're going to hear what motivated a few in South LA coming up in just 2 minutes. Warm temps on tap today. Right now, 63 degrees in Silver Lake, 530.
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5: Live from NPR News in Washington, I'm Dave Mattingly. The Senate has voted to fund federal immigration enforcement for the next 3 years through President Trump's second term in the White House. The vote was 52-47. Alaska's Lisa Murkowski was the lone Republican to vote against the bill. It provides $70 billion to U.S. Immigration and Customs Enforcement as well as the Border Patrol. Republican senators rejected attempts to add language to the bill that would have banned Trump's anti-weaponization fund. A sweeping elections overhaul endorsed by President Trump has failed in the Senate. NPR's Miles Parks says GOP lawmakers tried to tack the Save America Act to an immigration funding package.
6: The act would have required all new voters to show a document proving their U.S. citizenship, like a passport or a birth certificate, when they registered to vote. It's already illegal for non-citizens to vote, and countless audits and investigations have found that non-citizen voting is not a major problem in American elections. But it's an issue President Trump is fixated on, and he threatened not to sign any other legislation if the SAVE Act didn't pass. Still, it's been clear for months that there was not enough support in the Senate to pass it. Now, experts worry that if Republicans underperform in the midterms, Trump will use the failure as a reason to question the legitimacy of the results. Miles Parks, NPR News, Washington.
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1: Live from LA's News, I'm Austin Cross. Let's start with some voter turnout data. Californians aged 18 to 34 are on pace to be a bigger slice of voters in this year's primary compared to 2022. Mariana Dale talked to a few.
7: Seniors Catherine, Jose, and Martha walked from their South LA charter school to a nearby vote center to cast their ballots for the first time Tuesday. LAist isn't using last names to protect their privacy.
2: Me voting was like helping my community in a way.
8: I have immigrant parents. They aren't able to vote, and that voted me to vote.
9: I want to make sure that I actually use like the power I give as a citizen.
7: Paul Mitchell tracks voter turnout with Political Data Intelligence. He says even though young people voted at a lower rate so far this election, the fact that more are registering means we could see higher youth turnout when counting is done. Mariana Dale, LAist News.
1: Turning to the 2028 Olympics, the head of the LA 28 team, Casey Wasserman, says he never considered stepping down after his name appeared in the Epstein files. Libby Rainey reports.
10: Wasserman made the comments at a media event with members of the International Olympic Committee in response to this question.
11: It sounds like you have no plans to step down from the board or anything like that. Is there anything you ever considered? And then have you talked to Mayor Bass since, you know, she made her remarks?
12: No and yes.
10: Mayor Karen Bass and other LA officials had said publicly they thought he should leave his post after flirty emails between Wasserman and Ghislaine Maxwell from decades ago were made public. Wasserman said he talks to the mayor every week and their conversations are private. Libby Rainey, LAist News.
1: There will be no grand marshal of the West Hollywood Pride Parade this year. Kathy Hilton, known from The Real Housewives of Beverly Hills, was initially chosen for the honor, but her community members pushed back because of her connection to President Trump. WeHo Pride begins today with a concert headlined by Ava Max. The parade is Sunday afternoon along Santa Monica Boulevard. And Rock and Roll Hall of Famer Stevie Nicks has made a major gift to USC. It'll help establish a $3 million endowed chair in the field of ear, nose, and throat medicine. She made the donation in honor of USC alum Dr. Joseph Sugarman, who's treated her and other performers for nearly five decades. For more LAS news, go to LAS.com. We have warm temps on tap today. Highs topping out in the mid-70s for the basin, upper 80s, maybe even 90s for the valleys and IE. Right now, 63 degrees in Long Beach, 534.
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12: Morning Edition from NPR News. I'm Michelle Martin.
13: And I'm Steve Inskeep. John Bolton agreed to plead guilty.
12: Bolton once served as President Trump's national security advisor. He later became a tough critic of the president's. His plea for mishandling classified information would resolve the criminal case the Justice Department brought against Bolton last year.
13: NPR Justice correspondent Ryan Lucas has the unclassified version of this story. He's in our studio, Studio 31. Ryan, thanks for coming by.
14: Good morning, Steve.
13: What were the charges against Bolton?
14: So look, Bolton was indicted in October on 18 criminal counts for retention and transmission of national defense information. And the allegations in the indictment date to his time as national security advisor, as you said, in Trump's first term. Now, prosecutors say that Bolton regularly took handwritten notes about what he was doing on a daily basis as national security advisor. So things that he was hearing in meetings with U.S. intelligence officials, military officials, or in talks with foreign leaders. And then he would send that very sensitive information, some of it highly classified, to two family members, either in text messages or in email. And I will also say that FBI agents discovered digital or printed copies of some of that at his home.
13: Okay, so lots of evidence to back up the allegations. What is the agreement then?
14: So first off, it's important to say that this is a tentative plea deal. It would still have to be signed off on by a judge. But a person familiar with the matter tells me that under the plea deal, Bolton would plead guilty to a single count of retaining classified information. He would also face a fine of a little more than $2 million. And he could face anywhere from zero prison time to up to 5 years in prison. But that is much, much less than if he had taken this case to trial and been found guilty. Now, a judge, as I said, has to still approve any plea deal. And ultimately, it's the judge who's going to decide on Bolton's sentence. Now, I reached out to the Justice Department. It declined to comment other than referring me to a court notice scheduling a rearrangement for Bolton at the end of the month. And that is something that often signals that a plea deal has been agreed to.
13: People will remember the backstory here. The FBI searched President Trump's residence when he was out of office a few years ago. He was found to be keeping classified information on a stage, in a bathroom. The case against him was thrown out by a judge that he appointed. Now, is there some irony that Trump's Justice Department, that he closely controls, would pursue Bolton over classified information?
14: Well, look, Bolton has said that he thinks that he is being targeted for political reasons, for being a very outspoken critic of President Trump. Mm-hmm. That is Bolton's view. But look, former prosecutors, former senior intelligence officials who I have spoken with think that this case against Bolton has real legal merit. The investigation, it's important to say, began under the Biden administration. It continued under Trump. The indictment is 26 pages long. It has detailed allegations in it. And it's important to say that the process that led to Bolton's indictment was normal. And that is very different from, say, the first prosecution of former FBI Director James Comey or New York State Attorney General Letitia James. Remember, they were indicted last year after Trump publicly called on the Justice Department to go after them.
13: Right.
14: Career prosecutors thought those cases were weak. They were overruled. And ultimately, those cases were tossed after court found the prosecutor who secured them was unlawfully put in place. So the list of the president's perceived enemies who have been targeted by the Justice Department is long. And one of the side effects of the Justice Department that is seen as targeting political enemies is that even when an investigation is legitimate, it can be perceived by the public as being driven by politics and revenge.
13: Ryan, thanks for the insights and for going through the differences there. Really appreciate it.
14: Thank you.
13: NPR's Ryan Lucas.
12: The U.S. has counted about 2,000 measles cases so far this year. Still, more parents than ever before are opting their kids out of vaccines. Michigan used to have one of the highest school vaccination exemption rates, so public officials made it harder for parents to opt out. It worked until it didn't. Kate Wells with our partner KFF Health News explains.
15: Michigan is a state where you can opt your kid out of vaccines for pretty much any reason. And so for many years, if you were trying to register your kid for school and you forgot to get them that tetanus booster.
16: You know, at the last minute, oops, I forgot to do this. I'm just going to sign a waiver and be done with it.
15: Norm Hess is the executive director of the Michigan Association for Local Public Health.
16: That's not really the way we want parents to make decisions on this issue.
15: So in 2014, health officials created a new rule for parents wanting a waiver for religious or personal reasons. The parents first had to attend a vaccine education session at the local health department in person.
17: Essentially, listen to an educational session and then sign a waiver that goes into their record.
15: Dr. Juan Marquez is a local county medical director in the Ann Arbor area. Initially, this new process worked. Fewer parents were getting these waivers. But some parents felt like these education sessions were insulting. Jennifer Wartz is a Republican state representative. At a vaccine choice rally last year, she talked about her experience as a mom attending an education session.
18: It was very demeaning. I had a very negative experience there simply because we made the choices that we felt were best for each one of our children.
15: Then when the pandemic hit, the anger and animosity around lockdowns and mandates really spilled into these sessions. Marquez, the county medical director, says they became unsafe for staff.
17: You can imagine to come through a session, sit through, have somebody yell at you or, you know, just say not nice things to your face and just kind of sit through hours of that. It's demoralizing.
15: Last fall at a high school north of Detroit, a dad refused to get the waiver for his kids. The school said, look, to keep them legally enrolled here, we need that waiver. This led to a series of confrontations and the principal called the police. The sheriff's deputy even drove to the dad's house. Here's the deputy, Kevin Smith, during a follow-up call with the dad as recorded on his body cam.
19: You got to go through the health department and do their stupid 10-minute course and sign your stupid waiver to have your kids enrolled.
15: This year, health officials in that county, St. Clair County, decided to just flat out drop this requirement. It's now the first county to make vaccine waivers available entirely online. Dr. Remington Nevin is the medical director.
20: Parents who have felt coerced, parents who have felt pressured into getting vaccines, they are going to experience a new era of vaccine choice in St. Clair County.
15: And state health officials are not fighting the change. In fact, the state has helped more than 30 counties switch to online education sessions. Here's a clip from the online session the state helped develop.
21: For diseases that spread easily, a few unvaccinated people can start an outbreak.
15: After that, parents still have to go to their local health department, but only to get the waiver signed. The goal now is to try to meet people where they are, offer information, and don't burn bridges. But the growing number of people opting out of vaccines worries Dr. Natasha Bagdasarian, the state's chief medical executive, especially given recent measles outbreaks in Michigan.
22: When one of these measles cases ends up in a low immunization community, that's when the ember really has a chance to expand and become a wildfire.
15: She says in some Michigan schools now, as many as 70% of students are not fully vaccinated. In Ann Arbor, Michigan, I'm Kate Wells.
23: 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This is NPR News.
1: It's LAist 89.3. I'm Austin Cross. Let's go outside. Mostly clear today with low clouds and fog burning off near the coast this morning. Cooler this weekend as a large low-pressure system pushes in from the north. We want to take a minute to thank the LA's listeners who make Morning Edition possible, like Richard Myers in Pasadena and Heidi Talbot in Long Beach. It's time for BBC Now.
24: Good morning, I'm Laura Kane at the BBC. Ukraine says it's carried out marine drone attacks on vessels in the Sea of Azov and its port. The sea lies between Russia and Russian-occupied Ukrainian land. Kyiv claimed the vessels had had their names painted over and their radar disabled. The BBC's Vitaly Shevchenko.
25: According to the head of Ukraine's drone forces, Robert Brovdy, the ships were involved in illegally shipping grain from the occupied territories and delivering military cargo and fuel. Azerbaijan says that five of its nationals died in a drone attack on two ships also in the Azov Sea. Russia has blamed Kyiv for their deaths.
24: Scientists in Britain that say they've safely carried out the first human trials of a vaccine designed with the help of artificial intelligence. Here's James Gallagher.
2: Vaccines train our body to fight infection, but some viruses are so adept at changing their appearance and mutating that we have to constantly play catch-up. The team fed the genetic codes of a range of coronaviruses into an artificial intelligence tool. It produced a so-called super antigen.
24: And the head of South Korea's National Election Commission, No Tae-ak, has said he's resigning over the failure to provide an adequate number of ballot papers for this week's local elections. Voters in some districts had to wait for hours and in some instances left without voting. I'm Laura Kane at the BBC in London.
10: I'm LAist reporter Libby Rainey, and I've been covering the World Cup, which has a history in Southern California. Join me Wednesday, June 10th, for a free screening of Summer of 94, a new documentary about the 1994 World Cup. Tickets at laist.com/events.
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1: It's Morning Edition on LAist 89.3. I'm Austin Cross. It's Food Friday when we talk about all things food and drink heading into the weekend. Now, we are back with another edition of Cheap Fast Eats. And if you've ever driven down Bolsa Avenue in Westminster, you already know Little Saigon is one of the most remarkable food destinations in Southern California. LAist food and culture writer Gab Gibran has been eating his way through the neighborhood looking for spots for $15 or less for his story on LAist.com, and he's here to tell us about it, and he brought some food. Hey, Gab.
4: Hey, Austin.
1: First off, let me get this straight. Didn't it used to be $10 or less?
4: Yes, but we fell victim to a lot of inflation, gas prices. Hey, don't shoot the messenger here.
1: I blame Gob entirely. Well, let's talk about Little Saigon. Set the scene for us there.
4: Yeah, so you mentioned Bolsa Avenue in Westminster. It's a nearly unbroken stretch of Vietnamese restaurants, bakeries, markets, and cafes. The area formed post-fall of Saigon in 1975, so now we're talking about over 50 years ago. Mm. It's a prime example of what is known as an ethnoburb, a suburban community where the ethnic minority puts roots down that are so deep that the neighborhood bends to them, not the other way around. And you can eat like a local at variety of spots for around $15.
1: All right, you've got my attention. Let's start with Le Croissant Doré, because the name alone is kind of throwing me off a little bit.
4: Right. You walk up and think French bakery, which makes sense because Little Saigon has deep French colonial history. And yes, there are pastries, but that's not why I went.
1: Okay.
4: I went for their bu co, which is a Vietnamese beef stew. It originated in South Vietnam and was heavily influenced by French stews like beef bourguignon. Mm. So think slow braise served with a crusty baguette. And it comes in this deep crimson broth, star anise, cinnamon, five spice. You dip that baguette in and it just soaks up everything and the meat is just so juicy.
1: Wow, it seems like it's really combining the best of bourguignon and Vietnamese cuisine.
4: 100%.
1: Oh my gosh, there's a lot of history in that bowl. You also went somewhere a little off the beaten path. Talk to us about Bon Cot Lady.
4: Yeah, so just a few minutes off Bolsa on McFadden Avenue, which is definitely worth the detour. They specialize in Bon Cot, A miniature savory pancake, also from South Vietnam. It's made with rice flour, turmeric, coconut milk, topped with shrimp and ground pork, and it's about one or two bites each, so you get a few of them. I ordered the combo box, so it comes with 5 bangkot and 2 crispy egg rolls, and then you get this bundle of fresh herbs that you wrap either the egg roll or the bangkot in, and you kind of eat it like a taco. I mean, we're talking a prime example of Vietnamese street food cuisine there.
1: I mean, this sounds like one of the most delicious food Fridays we've had in a while. Like, I want all of this, Gab. But you did bring in one thing. You brought in a banh mi from Carrot and Daikon. What should I know about it before we dig in?
4: I mean, what's a trip to Little Saigon without some banh mi? So I chose the Hue Quê banh mi, which is crispy pork belly, around $8.99. And the Hue Quê is a traditional Vietnamese recipe. So ultra crispy, crackling skin, tenderized meat that's seasoned with a 5-spice blend. And I want you to really make note of the baguette because it's key. Soft interior, just enough structure to hold everything. I mean, I just went to Westminster to pick these up and they travel really well. And then you have shredded carrots and daikon, per the name, cucumber spears, and then that thin round of jalapeno. Dig in.
1: Okay, I'm going to try it. Here we go. That pork is so savory.
4: Right?
1: The crunchiness, the daikon, the carrots. That's so good, Gob. Holy cow.
4: It's all about those textures and flavors. The thing is about a great banh mi is it shouldn't be overly complicated. And for $8.99, I think it's one of the best deals on Bolsa Avenue.
1: What makes this really unique, by the way, just the crispy, crackling skin on the pork. Usually you don't get that. Usually it's like a softer thing.
4: Right.
1: It adds another element to it, almost kind of like a bacon-y experience. It's really, really neat. That's food and culture writer Gob Gibran. The full Cheap Fast Eats Little Saigon Guide is available on our website, LAist.com. I'm going to keep eating this banh mi. Gob, thanks so much for coming in.
4: Thank you, Austin. I'm sort of swimming in cilantro leaves right now, but glad you enjoyed it.
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9: From Marketplace, I'm Nancy Marshall-Genzer in Washington. The Bureau of Labor Statistics just released its May jobs report. The economy created 172,000 jobs last month. The unemployment rate stayed at 4.3%, and the April number was revised up by 64,000 jobs. For more, let's turn to economist Julia Coronado. She's founder and president of Macro Policy Perspective and a professor at the University of Texas Austin. Julia, good morning.
11: Good morning.
9: So what do you make of these numbers? Who's doing all this hiring?
11: Well, we got 55,000 jobs from local governments after having seen very little hiring in that sector for many months. We also got a pop in leisure and hospitality, 70,000 jobs there. That could be a little bit related to the World Cup potentially, but it is a little bit more broad-based than we've seen, and that's encouraging.
9: Yeah, good news. Interesting also that April's jobs numbers were revised up. March was revised up slightly. What do these revisions tell us that the headline numbers don't?
11: Well, we have been seeing downward revisions on a pretty regular basis. So to see an upside surprise with upside revisions suggests that maybe the trend is actually improving.
9: Huh. And how will the Federal Reserve react to this? Fed officials have been balancing a cooling labor market against inflation. How did today's numbers affect that balance?
11: Well, the unemployment rate is steady, and that's the main indicator. So that tells them to kind of hold steady on interest rates, most likely. But the strong job gains are probably going to feed the nervousness amongst Fed officials that maybe they should be worried more about inflation than employment.
9: We shall see. Julia Coronado is founder and president of Macro Policy Perspectives. Thank you.
11: My pleasure.
9: Anthropic is urging the biggest AI developers to agree ahead of time on how to respond if AI systems learn how to improve themselves quickly. Anthropic wants to create a plan for a coordinated slowdown or pause in development. Marketplace's Nova Safo has more.
0: Anthropic touted the growing capabilities of its own artificial intelligence while announcing that its research arm, the Anthropic Institute, is studying ways to slow down AI development in case of a need for a global coordinated response. The startup warned of full recursive self-improvement. In plain language, AI autonomously building its own next version. That is currently not possible, Anthropic said, and it's not inevitable AI will ever reach that capability. But it's urging so-called frontier labs to agree to a coordinated response, adding that a unilateral pause by one company alone would have limited impact. In February, Anthropic loosened its own safety standards around when to deploy new AI versions, saying it risked getting left behind by competitors. I'm Nova Safo for Marketplace.
9: Well, let's do the numbers. The Dow, S&P, and NASDAQ futures are mixed in the 1/10 to 1% range, with the Dow future up 72 points. 10-year Treasury yield is down at 4.54%.
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9: If the tag on your shirt says made in Italy, there's a good chance it comes from a small town near Florence. Prato, Italy is where thousands of companies produce clothes and accessories for brands from fast fashion to luxury. Brands like Gucci, Zara, and Fendi. Many of those workers making these things are immigrants working long hours with few or no benefits. Elisa Roth reports on how some of those workers are organizing to fight for better conditions.
13: The tents sit in the hot sun on a side street in the industrial area of Prato. Inside them, there are jumbled mattresses, blankets, and sleeping bags. Francesca Ciuffi is an organizer with the union Suit Cobas.
14: Basically, we place ourselves in front of the factories and we stay there 24/7 and we block the production until we get a result.
13: They're camped out in front of a factory that presses and packages finished clothes. Its metal doors closed and locked, shut down by the strike. In 2024, companies in Prato exported more than $2 billion worth of textiles and clothing all over the world. But factories like this one don't produce a whole shirt or a pair of pants. The industry here has been broken down into small components that are subcontracted and sub-subcontracted out. So one company might sew the front of the shirt to the back, another sews on the sleeves. All that subcontracting means the brands may not know how workers down the chain are treated.
16: You have 100 components, and each factory only make one component, so you need all of them to function properly.
13: Sheng Lu studies the global apparel industry at the University of Delaware. He says the fractured nature of the industry in Prato makes it nimble. Brands can respond to customer demand quickly.
16: But at the same time, if even one of them cannot produce the products on time, the entire supply chain can be disrupted.
13: Sitting in front of the factory, I met Abdulrahman. He's an immigrant from Pakistan who works for another company, sewing on buttons and putting tags on clothes. Until that company unionized last year, he was working 12 hours a day, 7 days a week.
25: If you are sick, there is no sick leave exists.
13: Like Rahman, most of the factory workers in Prato are immigrants from outside Europe, which makes them vulnerable to exploitation. The strikes are working, slowly. But Francesca Ciuffi, the organizer, says the union also wants to include the brands in the negotiations.
17: Those

0: 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The series follows Rob Mack and Ryan Reynolds' Welsh football club as they make history, becoming the first team ever to achieve three consecutive promotions. Awards eligible, now streaming on Hulu.
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3: Austin Kraus with you on this Friday. Thanks so much for waking up with LAist this morning. Air Talk is coming up at 9. We're going to hear from O'Brien's Irish Pub as the Air Talk Food Friday pub crawl continues ahead of the World Cup. That's all ahead. But we have more Morning Edition for you. Stick around, 6 o'clock.
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8: Live from NPR News in Washington, I'm Corva Coleman. U.S. employers added jobs in May for the third month in a row. NPR Scott Horsley reports the unemployment rate held steady at 4.3%.
9: In a sign the labor market is finding its footing, U.S. employers added 172,000 jobs last month. Job gains for March and April were also revised upwards. Much of the hiring in May was in restaurants and local government. Healthcare, which has been a steady source of job growth, added another 35,000 jobs last month. Construction companies also added workers in May, while banks and insurance companies cut jobs. The share of people working or looking for work held steady during the month, and the labor force grew slightly. Average wages in May were up 3.4% from a year ago. That may not be enough, though, to keep pace with rising prices. We'll get an update on May's inflation rate next week. Scott Horsley, NPR News, Washington.
8: The Senate has passed a bill providing nearly $70 billion in funding for immigration enforcement. This passed mostly on party lines. South Carolina Republican Senator Lindsey Graham says it will pay for immigration enforcement for 3 years.
10: What we're about to do is fund the Border Patrol and ICE through the entire Trump term because you wouldn't help us. America will be safer.
8: Democrats tried to attach an unrelated amendment to the immigration funding bill that would have permanently blocked a Justice Department fund intended to pay money to people who claim they've been targeted by the federal government. Senate Democratic leader Chuck Schumer introduced that amendment, which failed.
11: After tonight's vote, it's clear to Americans that Republicans refuse to outlaw Donald Trump's $2 billion slush fund. Now the whole country can see the truth.
8: Many Republicans expressed dismay about the fund, but ultimately they did not support legislation to ban it. Meanwhile, the funding bill now goes to the House. Ukrainian President Volodymyr Zelensky says he wants face-to-face negotiations with Russian President Vladimir Putin about ending the war. NPR's Joanna Kakissis reports Zelensky wrote an open letter to Putin.
12: The letter is the first public message Zelensky has written directly to Putin since Russia's full-scale invasion in February 2022. The

0: Ukrainian leader said Russia has been at war with Ukraine for roughly half of Putin's 26 years in power. This timeline includes Russian forces seizing parts of eastern Ukraine in 2014. You can stop your war, Zelensky wrote to Putin. Zelensky also seemed to note that Ukraine is no longer a priority for the U.S. as the Trump administration remains focused on Iran. The Kremlin acknowledged receiving the letter and said Zelensky is welcome to visit Moscow anytime. Joanna Kakissis, NPR News.
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2: Live from LA's News, I'm Austin Cross. Let's start with some breaking news that could affect your commute this morning. It's south of Culver City. The 405 North is completely closed between Howard Hughes Parkway and Sepulveda Boulevard because of a shooting. Our media partner CBS LA showed some footage of officers giving a suspect CPR. No word on when that's going to reopen. You're going to want to avoid that entirely. Try the 110 North, La Cienega Boulevard, or Sepulveda Boulevard. We'll keep watching that for you. Let's move on to an election update in the OC. Two Republicans are likely to advance to a fall runoff for a new SoCal congressional district created by the passage of Prop 50. But experts say Democrats should be okay with that. Destiny Torres reports.
3: The new District 40 spans deeper into the Inland Empire and parts of eastern Orange County. Congressmembers Ken Calvert and Young Kim are both running to represent the region. Mike Moodian teaches at Chapman University. He says he wouldn't consider this a loss for Democrats.
4: This allows them to attempt to pick up more seats and at the same time basically eliminating one Republican congressmember by having these two face off against each other.
3: Moodian says Calvert's lead could be because more than half of the new district includes his old district. Destiny Torres, LAS News.
2: A Pasadena city council member says the city got little notice of a late-night military training exercise this week. Rick Cole says the military subjected residents to 45 minutes of simulated gunfire, flashbang grenades, and helicopter noise. He says the city was notified the same day as the exercise and was told not to release the information until 5:30 in the evening.
5: I think it's outrageous that the military would invade a residential neighborhood without notice, especially a residential neighborhood that literally across the street from here, homes burned down during the Eden fire.
2: To hear the explosion sounds there in the background, LAist has reached out to the Marines about the exercise. We haven't heard back. TV and movie actors have voted to ratify a new four-year contract with studios and streamers. More than 90% of SAG-AFTRA members approved the agreement. The contract includes provisions to keep the use of AI actors minimal. Union President Sean Astin says it recognizes the realities of how performers work today. This is LAist 89.3. For local news anytime, go to LAist.com. It's 6:07.
6: And you're listening, of course, on the second day of our fiscal year-end drive. I'm Megan Garvey. I'm the editor-in-chief here at LAist. 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You can do that. We make it so, so easy. 866-888-5722. Or you could go to LAist.com/give.
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6: You know, Austin, you and I have been doing this for a while now, asking people to give, and it's so, so important. And it just strikes me that, you know, we kind of in the past, we talk about how long it takes folks to give. And I think the old rule of thumb, at least, was 7 years of listening before people gave. And we kind of said that almost as like an aside. But I have to say, now that we have lost our federal funding, of course, we just went through our first fiscal year with no federal funding for us. That was about $1.7 million a year. That starts to be a little less kind of squishy and kind of a fun fact and more like a wow, like, if we can't get more, if we can't motivate more people who really count on us, who listen to you every morning, we, you know, we could potentially be in trouble in the future. And that's why we take this so seriously, that we are asking for your help. Now, you know the drill with monthly subscriptions. Usually the price only goes up, but at LAist, we're doing a massive rollback. We have opened the vault on three discontinued colors of our classic hoodies. That's cranberry. That's probably the most classic color. And then two more recent ones, dusty rose and desert tan. And normally it would take a $30 a month thing. Thank you gift to grab one of these hoodies. But today, for only $10 a month, you can get one of these hoodies. That's again, cranberry, dusty rose, and desert tan. When they're gone, they are gone. 866-888-5722.
2: I'm so glad we're pulling those out again. I have one of the hoodies. They're so comfortable. They're so nice and warm. I wear them to bed. It's like you're just wrapped in public radio goodness. And you get the satisfaction of knowing that you're supporting local journalism and information and truth. In fact, at a time when those are kind of hard to come by. 866-888-5722, and thanks.
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9: It's Morning Edition from NPR News. I'm Michelle Martin.
10: And I'm Steve Inskeep. The Senate passed a bill overnight funding immigration enforcement, and it just took them 18 hours.
9: It was almost a party-line vote with just one Republican opposed. Lawmakers failed to approve amendments blocking President Trump's agreement with himself to establish a $1.8 billion fund. Democrats were outraged by the agreement. Many Republicans said they were too, but most voted to block amendments that would displease the president. In a few minutes, we'll ask a former Republican National Committee Communications Chief about these developments. But we're going to begin with the flurry of voting that continued into the early morning hours today.
10: NPR's congressional correspondent Barbara Sprunt has been up just about all night. Barbara, good morning.
11: Hey, good morning, Steve.
10: Okay, I want to talk about the amendments Michelle mentioned, but what is the underlying bill that just passed?
11: Right. So if we cast back to earlier this year, Senate Democrats blocked funding the Department of Homeland Security over concerns about the way it was conducting immigration enforcement, specifically after federal agents killed two protesters in Minneapolis. Eventually, at the end of April, after a long shutdown, Congress funded the department everything except immigration enforcement, and Republicans decided to use a budget tool called reconciliation in order to fund that, to fund ICE, to fund Border Patrol, in a separate bill. And this is that bill. It would fund those agencies for 3 years.
10: 3 years for the rest of Trump's presidency. Congress wouldn't have to vote on it again. This is a thing the president really wanted, and Democrats took the opportunity to offer amendments to that. What happened?
11: That's right. Well, you know, it's interesting. I mean, in this Votorama scenario, both parties can offer amendments, get the other party on the record on various things. And the thing that was most interesting to me were these amendments where there was crossover support. You know, there was some Republican support for an amendment to restrict funding for President Trump's ballroom, another one of his big projects, for example. But the subject that came up again and again was the Trump administration's earlier proposal to create that nearly $2 billion settlement fund you were mentioning to pay out supporters who say they've been persecuted by the government. There was a proposal from Senate Minority Leader Chuck Schumer to prevent that creation altogether. It failed, but three Republicans, including senators in tough races in Ohio and Alaska, voted with Democrats. Another proposal would have redirected the money from that fund to fraud enforcement. That had more Republican support. And Republicans writ large voted against an amendment that would prohibit payouts from any weaponization fund to people convicted of assaulting law enforcement on January 6th. Eight Republicans did join Democrats in voting for it.
10: Okay, all those amendments failed. The bill did pass. Why did it get to be so difficult?
11: You know, in large part because of the White House. There was bipartisan pushback at that anti-weaponization fund. The acting attorney general said it's not going to move forward, which seemed to satisfy senators. But then the president told reporters he didn't actually know if it was scrapped or not. And he said that knowing that there are these Republican senators who are uncomfortable with the idea. So this moment for congressional Republicans is about passing this priority after all this time. But it's also a moment where there's this increasing tension and conflict with the White House. And I don't think that's stopping anytime soon.
10: Although it seems that the tension is resolved again and again with Republicans just obeying. I just want to note, Barbara, back on Monday, our own Eric McDaniel told us that as many as 30 Senate Republicans were ready to vote against Trump's fund. And then we get to actually voting. And one amendment had just three Republicans voting for it, leaving it shy of passing. There were other amendments that never had quite enough votes to pass. Are Republicans still trying very hard not to cross the president, even on this fund that they really didn't like?
11: You know, I think there's at least a handful of Republican senators this morning asking themselves that same question, Steve. You know, some of those GOP amendments that were crafted were made in a way to be as attractive as they could be to the full Republican conference. And as you said, we saw them fail to meet the threshold time and time again.
10: NPR's Barbara Sprunt, thanks.
11: Thank you.
2: It's day two of our June member drive here on LAist 89.3. I'm Austin Cross, your morning edition host, joined by Megan Garvey, our editor-in-chief. And if you've been listening along, you might know that this member drive is different than how we've done them in the past. 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
13: I'm Michelle Martin.
14: And I'm A. Martinez. It seems like fewer and fewer things unite us anymore. But I got a quick story about that. So growing up, I was very close with my uncle. Very conservative guy, originally from Ecuador, a U.S. Marine, very religious. I was also very close with my stepfather, his polar opposite in so many ways. My stepfather had long blonde hair, green eyes, a Southern California pot-smoking, sandal-wearing, tree-hugging hippie. But even they were able to bond, and they bonded over the music of Earth, Wind, and Fire. You're a shining star. Since the 1970s, few bands have crossed as many divides as Earth, Wind, and Fire. All sorts of people love them. The big horns, the theatrical stage show, the funk, the ballads, you name it, everything. Debuting Sunday, an HBO documentary directed by Questlove shares a few lesser-known aspects of their story. Actually, it's a heck of a title, too. Earth, Wind, and Fire, to be celestial versus That's the Weight of the World.
15: The funk was the funk, but the chords were jazz, classical. Meanwhile, it's sitting on this tribal African beat.
16: It was really ahead of its time.
15: I think it took a moment for everyone to go, what the heck? What is this?
14: Those were the voices of Lionel Richie and her, both big Earth, Wind, and Fire fans. The band was created by the late Maurice White, a former jazz drummer. Now, early on, he laid out three principles the band would follow. One, write music for a universal audience. Two, evolve consciousness through music. And three, change the world.
17: His vision was spot on, musically, culturally. You know, he was right on time.
14: That's bass player Verdeen White, Maurice's brother. At first, the band focused on building up its black audience. But in April of 1974, they played a music festival called California Jam. Now, the lineup included these acts. Get this. Black Sabbath, The Eagles, Deep Purple, Emerson, Lake & Palmer, Seals & Croft, and Earth, Wind & Fire. Or as Maurice White says in the documentary,
18: sometimes you have to go against the grain, do things that everybody else wouldn't do. We dare it, you know, we were daring, you know.
14: Around 250,000 people were in the crowd that day, most of them white. Verdeen White and drummer Ralph Johnson remember that performance as a pivotal moment for the band.
19: We were thoroughly embraced. I mean, they loved what we did. And we were so different, they had to take a moment to just kind of figure out what the heck we were doing.
20: Right.
19: And we were definitely dressed very differently.
20: Yeah, we were. Yeah, we had fur on and it was hot out there, too.
19: It was a whole thing going on with us, you know, and it just kind of went on from there.
14: And that led to their next album, That's the Way of the World, which cemented them as one of the biggest bands in the country.

0: I dare you not to move when you hear those songs. Now, a lot of hits followed as Maurice White kept the band focused on those three original principles. Singer Philip Bailey recalls some room for collaboration, but he emphasized that Maurice was the clear leader.
1: Well, he's the pilot of the plane. Where you go depends on his vision and his direction.
0: Did you ever question Maurice White?
1: Of course I did. I mean, I wasn't a puppet. But, you know, I think in doing so, I always found great answers and great direction, but everything was working. It was all going strong. And so, you know, when it's happening like that, there's no need to question it.
0: But as the documentary explains, White's ambition took him in different directions, producing for other acts, opening his own recording studio. Eventually, the collaborative nature of Earth, Wind, and Fire disappeared. Maurice White brought in outsiders to reshape the band's sound without much consultation from the band itself. Then in 1983, Maurice White surprised everyone by shutting the band down. He was going solo. Ralph Johnson and Philip Bailey remember that moment differently. First, here's Ralph Johnson.
2: Well, leading a group of this size for all these years was a tremendous responsibility. Eventually, we would take a break, and we would come back together in 1988.
1: We didn't take no break. We broke up.
2: Philip likes to say we broke up. I call it a hiatus.
1: I don't know why Philip likes to say it's a break.
2: A hiatus is a temporary stop in activity.
1: If you stop paying somebody, you sell all your clothes, all your stage clothes, and you don't speak to the person, and it's a hiatus.
2: Because we came back together. We came back together. It must have been a hiatus.
0: It sounds more like a bi-atus.
2: I like that. Two different approaches on the breakup.
1: Right.
0: But by the time Earth, Wind, and Fire reformed, tastes had changed, and they never scored another hit on the pop charts again. But with a new century came new flowers. Earth, Wind, and Fire was inducted into the Rock and Roll Hall of Fame in 2000. They played the White House in 2009, the first act to play there during superfan Barack Obama's presidency. The Kennedy Center honors followed in 2019, although Maurice White did not live to see that achievement. He died 3 years earlier. The band, though, has carried on without him. They continue to play to this day, and they've got a big summer tour starting next weekend. Herverdean White, Ralph Johnson, and Philip Bailey, they take their roles as stewards of this music seriously.
3: People come up and they thank us for making the music. They thank us.
2: And now you can look at it and say, hey, you were able to contribute to the cultural fabric, not just of the United States, but of the world.
1: It's definitely humbling and inspiring. And it really shows that Maurice's vision for lifting the consciousness of listeners and making a positive impact, you know, was one that came to fruition. Do you remember
0: when it first died, September? The documentary is called Earth, Wind, and Fire: To Be Celestial Versus That's the Weight of the World. It debuts Sunday on HBO. This is NPR News.
4: And of course, you're listening on LAist 89.3, where we are in the second day of a member drive. We are here to get new sustaining members, folks who give to us on a monthly basis. I'm Megan Garvey. I'm the editor-in-chief. I'm here with Austin Cross, your Morning Edition host. And we have a job to do this morning. We are here to unlock a $10,000 challenge, and that means we need to hear from 120 listeners by 9 a.m. to unlock that challenge from Kevin Beggs and Diana Lau of San Marino. Kevin is on our board of trustees, and folks like Kevin and Diana and others who have maybe a little bit deeper pockets than most of us, they put up these challenges to incentivize everyone else to do their part, mm-hmm. because that means your money goes further. We hear so much from people who say, I can only do $10 a month. I can only do $25 a month. I wish I could do more. Well, during these challenges, you are doing more. You are helping us to unlock additional money to what you are able to afford. And of course, the whole principle here is we are asking you to do what you are able. if everyone out there did what they were able, it would be golden, right? But not everyone does step up. We know that that's true every single drive. We are here to ask you to do your part now. 866-888-5722.
5: I love these challenges because they often take people who have been waiting, who have been sitting on the sidelines, who just kind of need that extra push. It often helps. But sometimes it just takes the right word. So let me tell you about this. 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I'm going to let that sink in because you know it's true based off of the stories that we bring you here on LAS. There's a lot of pressure to self-censor. But here at LAS, our only boss is you. And when you step up as a sustainer, you're kind of like a firewall against political interference. 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
4: 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You know, first of all, I want to say, like, that taxpayer money, it's our money, right? You know, we are the taxpayers. So even that federal fund, we say federal funding, but it really was funding that came from, you know, folks throughout Southern California and throughout the nation. We are now 100% community funded. 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Thank you to Mary Sherwood Brock of Los Angeles, who said, "We depend on our local NPR station. 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
6: Live from NPR News in Washington, I'm Dave Mattingly. The U.S. economy gained more jobs in the month of May than analysts were forecasting. The Labor Department says employers added 172,000 jobs as the nation's jobless rate held steady at 4.3%. The job gains were led by leisure and hospitality. Some Republicans in Congress have been pushing back on President Trump's choice of Bill Pulte to serve as acting director of national intelligence. NPR's Franco Ordonez says Trump's D&I choice and his support for an anti-weaponization fund are sparking stepped-up GOP criticism.
7: Critics argue that the president's pushing the envelope too far, but more likely it all comes down to the political calendar. John McHenry, a veteran Republican strategist, says Republicans are looking ahead to the midterms.
8: We are largely through the primaries, where the president can do the most damage to people who cross him within his own party, and moving on to the general, where I think some people either feel a little bit more vulnerable or feel like they need to, you know, in a year that doesn't look great for Republicans right now, want to establish their own record.
7: But he says it'd be wrong to call the president a lame duck, noting that Trump has been counted out several times before, only to wield his influence again. Franco Ordonez, NPR News.
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5: Live from LAS 89.3, I'm Austin Cross. We told you earlier in the week about how a known carcinogen may have traveled miles beyond the Eaton and Palisades fire burn zones. Our climate reporter Aaron Stone spoke with an Altadena survivor about that new research.
9: The UCLA and UC Davis research found microscopic particles of the heavy metal, chromium-6, drifted as far as 9 miles during debris cleanup. Nicole McCalla's home in Altadena survived the Eaton fire, and she knows she and her kids were likely exposed.
10: Our entire community is really now guinea pigs.
9: McCalla says in the future, she hopes the priority is a safe rather than speedy cleanup. She and her fellow survivors are pushing for a bill to establish statewide health standards for testing and clearing fire debris. Erin Stone, LAS News.
5: New UCLA research is showing that a new drug is having big success for treating one of the deadliest forms of cancer. A daily pill called Diraxonrasib has nearly doubled survival for pancreatic cancer patients. Dr. Zev Weinberg tells our media partner CBS LA these results can't be understated.
11: This is one of the most important, if not the most important, clinical trial ever done in pancreatic cancer.
5: Researchers hope the FDA reviews the study and gives the new treatment full approval. Nearly three quarters of California homes are within a half mile of a train or bus line, but fewer than one in five are near a line that runs every 15 minutes, according to new research from the Urban Institute. Report author Yona Freemark says without frequent service, people won't use it.
12: If you just need to go to the grocery store or go to a school or go to the museum or whatever, you need a transit service that can show up very frequently so you're not waiting for a schedule. Otherwise, you're going to be taking your car.
5: But he's optimistic a new state law, SB 79, will push more housing near frequent transit lines when it takes effect July 1st. And the jingle we thought was gone for good is making a comeback, at least for now.
13: 1-877-CARS-FOR-KIDS.
5: I'm so sorry. An appeals court has ruled the Cars for Kids song can stay on the air while the legal process plays out in court. Last month, an OC judge ruled that the ad violates false advertising law because the vast majority of funds raised went to Orthodox Jewish programs, not just needy kids. This is LAist 89.3. For local news anytime, LAist.com is where you want to be. 634.
14: This is Ira Glass of This American Life. And if you're hearing the sound of my voice, chances are you listen to this radio station all the time, but you never pledge. And why not? Well, I hold in my hand a survey of listeners like you. Chances are you don't give, and these people are like you. And it says here that 84% of all people who don't give, when surveyed, say that the reason why they don't give is that they simply believe that someone else will give. That just kills me. Friend, someone else is not giving. That's why these pledge drives last so long. That's why we spend hour after hour here, leaving our normal jobs to come on here and sell something, frankly, that most of us are terrible at. That's why we got into public broadcasting. Because we don't belong in the commercial sector. And now here we are. Here I am, talking to you. Someone else will give. As you consider whether or not you are the someone else who should be giving, I would ask you to just look in the mirror. Look in the mirror, my friend. Right this second. You're not just listening to your public radio station right now. You've stuck around for the pledge drive. You've continued to listen through the pledge pitch breaks. That's what you're listening to right now on the radio. This isn't programming. I'm not going to tell you anything about the world. I'm not going to bring you the voices of people you couldn't hear anywhere else. I'm not going to bring you news or analysis or great music or great stories. You stuck around in the pledge drive, which means basically you're a pretty hardcore listener. I mean, you're a pretty serious public radio listener. And you know that we need your help. You know we wouldn't be doing this for hour after hour if we didn't actually need your help. And you know that you've been meaning to get around to it. So, if you can afford to call, if you can afford to help us out, we are doing this only because we have no choice. We do need your help. And you know you've been meaning to do it. Why not now? Look in the mirror. Here's the number to call.
5: 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Hey, good morning. It's Austin Cross, your morning edition host. Look, we have some work to do in the second half of the hour on the second day of our June member drive. We have a goal of 20 sustaining members to keep us on track for this hour. That's put in front of us. Just little ways to chip away at this $10,000 challenge that we have so that we do not leave that money on the table. But here's the thing, though. We've only heard from three people. 637. We've only heard from three people. I'm asking you right now, if you love waking up with us here, if we're part of your morning routine and you have not yet given, please be one of the 17 people that we need to make that active choice to give. You can choose not to give. A lot of people do that. That's actually what most people do. But make the choice to say yes on this Friday. Go into your day with that good energy, those good vibes, knowing that you're supporting something that you really stand for, that you really believe in, that you have the backs of journalists for. 866-888-5722-LAS.com/give. We have our editor-in-chief, Megan Garvey, here with us. Hey, Megan, how's it looking?
4: Good morning, Austin. I realize it's midday for Austin, who's probably been up since like 3 o'clock or something. But for most of us, we are still waking up. And maybe that's why we haven't heard from as many people as we had hoped so far. We really do need to get serious about making these goals. It really does make a big difference to the bottom line here at LAS. We just went through our first full year without any federal funding, which means we're 100% community funded. That means you. We are counting on you. Now, if you're a current sustaining member, you could be like Jamila Farrell of Los Angeles, who said, increasing my donation because it's what I pay for Netflix, and I get way more out of LAS as far as information. So, I mean, I'm sure that Jamila's not alone in that sentiment. And really, I think we ask people on these drives to take just a second and think about the value that they get out of their listening or their reading or their interactions. Maybe you're a newsletter subscriber to LAS, and the value that we are delivering to you every single day, all around the year. And that is something that we are asking you to just take a second and think about, and then put a dollar amount to it. We are asking you to become a sustaining member, or if you are a sustaining member, to increase your sustaining membership. That is to unlock a $10,000 challenge that we only have available to us this morning. That's numbers that we need to get by 9 a.m. So the fewer people we hear from, the harder that goal is going to be. Now, let me tell you about one really cool way you could become a sustaining member, and we will thank you with a pair of tickets to LAS Night at Dodger Stadium. That's when you become a sustainer at $25 a month. Now, this game is Saturday, July 11th. It's at 7 p.m. It's against the Arizona Diamondbacks. You'll be there alongside other members of the LAS community, including Austin, Larry Mantle, Julia Paskin, Loretta Moreno. They'll be there too, and it's our fourth event, and it's sold out every time, so don't miss out. 866-888-5722. 16 to go, Austin.
5: 16 to go. 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
15: It's Morning Edition from NPR News. I'm Michelle Martin.
16: And I'm Steve Inskeep. One American veteran has led the way in making use of a plot of land in Los Angeles. The government has said for decades that it wants to make use of that land for veterans' housing. The government said this without doing it. Then a man found his own use for some of the real estate. NPR's Quill Lawrence has his story.
17: I first met John Fulmer years ago doing outreach to homeless veterans on Hollywood Boulevard. Combat vets sleeping on sidewalks, steps away from the glamour and the movie stars, it was a jarring contradiction. But where I saw him last was the Japanese Garden on the West LA VA campus. And that is a more comforting contradiction.
18: We are here in the city, and aside from like an occasional helicopter, it's hard to imagine you're only a quarter mile away from the 405 freeway.
17: The garden was built in 1968, but for at least 20 years it's been neglected and overgrown. That's how Fulmer found it about 6 years ago and started to clean it up.
18: And it's just such a peaceful place, and I think that this place truly is a deserving place for the veterans.
17: There's a chain of koi ponds with giant goldfish. There are some new Japanese maple trees and a shrinking number of non-native eucalyptus. Hopefully beehives soon. Veterans volunteer every Thursday. One Air Force veteran comes and spends the whole day breaking sticks into mulch as a kind of meditation. Some pull weeds and clear brush. Some just hang out.
18: So we always tell the vets, like, you don't have to come here and work. The simple art of stepping into the garden justifies its purpose.
17: As an aside, the land for this whole 387-acre campus was donated back in 1888, specifically for use by veterans. By 2012, an NPR investigation found the VA was using it for all sorts of other things while thousands of veterans slept on the streets. Many lawsuits and sit-ins and government promises later, there's now housing for more than 1,200 vets and construction all over the campus. But it's years behind schedule. The Trump administration promised to supercharge building here, but then did not ask for a single new bed in its budget request. VA told NPR they will request that funding later. The VA canceled some non-veteran leases, but then it appealed a court order to rapidly build new housing.
19: Hey, Ricardo, how are you?
17: As he greets other vets along the path, it's not like Fulmer is oblivious to all the turmoil around the campus. The garden is an escape, but it's also a key part of what the VA campus needs if it's going to be a community and not just a giant homeless shelter, he says.
18: And so the vets are a little upset because they get this far up North Campus and there's no supermarkets, there's no nothing. No coffee shops, there's nothing. And I have to keep telling them, just hold on, like, something will come, and then it is our job as veterans to make the most of it.
17: The dream is to make it a place where vets want to live permanently, not just when they get back on their feet. There could be housing for hundreds of middle-class veterans who work at the VA hospital, or student veterans. Fulmer wants to have movie showings in the natural amphitheater below the garden. Lots of activities, especially for vets recovering from addiction. They need things to help occupy them and maybe inspire them.
18: Every single Thursday from sunup to sundown, we're out here with master gardeners. When something was left for 20 years of neglect, now we're just learning what to take back, what to throw away. And this is proof that 1 year of consistency can beat back 20 years of neglect.
17: He sees that in himself, in lots of other veterans who end up here, and in the rough beauty of the still unfinished garden. Quill Lawrence, NPR News, Los Angeles.
5: It's our June member drive on LAist 89.3. I'm Austin Cross, your morning edition host, and we have been chipping away at this challenge, $10,000 challenge in front of us. You know how these work at this point. We need a certain number of people in order to get a certain amount of money. That $10,000 can go so far for the journalism that you know, that you love, that you've come to depend on, but we have been falling behind this hour. And look, when your backs are up against the wall, you have two choices. You back down. You stand strong. This last year, there were coordinated efforts to have us back down. We've told you about a lot of them, but you rallied with us, and we have been standing strong. So thank you so much for that. Thanks for having our backs. Thanks for being there when we need you the most. But right now, we need you to step up to help us stay on track so that we do not let a penny of that $10,000 challenge slip away. 866-888-5722 is our number to call. It only takes a minute. LAist.com/give. I'm here with our editor-in-chief, Megan Garvey.
4: Yeah, and Austin, we're here. We're working on a movement, and that movement is folks who sustain us month to month to month to month. And that really is the future of LAist. And we talk about here in the leadership team about how we are more durable, how we can count on you out there in the community to support us and what service we're providing back to you. Now, we made great progress in March. We built our sustainers to the highest level I think that it has ever been at. And now this is step two. So 2,500 sustaining gifts in these 7 days. And this morning, that means we need to hear from 100 folks who are either increasing their monthly sustaining giving amount or they're becoming a new sustainer. We need to hear from you this morning. And that's to unlock the $10,000 challenge from Kevin Beggs and Diana Lau of San Marino. Kevin is on our board of trustees. Kevin and other trustees and other people, you know, who are able to give at higher levels, they do so to incentivize you to give. We hear from so many people who say they wish they could give more, that this is essential to them, that LAist is part of their lives. They listen every day. They read us on LAist.com. They get our newsletters. They count on us to tell them what is going on. They count on us for the voter game plan, our terrific guides to the election. We'll be back again in the fall. Think about Did you use our voter game plan? Did you hear something on air that helped you vote? 12 more sustainers we need this hour to stay on track. Please do your part now. 866-888-5722.
5: All right. So we have about 13 minutes left in this hour. 12 more people to go. I think we can do it. But the second you start getting comfortable, too comfortable, that's when people start saying, it's okay, somebody else is going to handle it, which is the biggest enemy to these pledge drives. Because honestly, if people didn't do that, we'd be done in a day. But instead, we have to sit here and ask you to think about everything that we bring you, all the value that we bring to your life. People like Rocio Leon get it. Rocio's in Whittier. He says, I listen to you all the time. You're a great station. Even Pamela Dale in Angola, Indiana wrote in. She says, I love LAist. I listen to it every day. Thank you for your efforts. We have Indiana in the mix right now. I love that. I'm asking you to step up today if LAist means something to you. And there's something in it for you, too. If you come in at $10 a month, you can get one of our really cool hoodies. These are the tri-colored. There's a desert sand tan. There's a dusty rose pink and a cranberry red. We just wheeled these out. There's not any more of them left. These are yours for $10 a month, and you help us unlock that $10,000 challenge. 866-888-5722. LAist.com/gift.
4: You know, Austin, it's really been kind of amazing to be here. And I think, as you know, I run the newsroom. It's, you know, I have to make a lot of decisions, and hopefully people listen to me and you know, follow what I'm saying. And all I am doing is really listening to the community. And really, we ask people what keeps them up at night. We listen, we survey people twice a year to find out what's top of mind. And I make decisions on what we're going to cover based on that. So we really are working on this with you. We listen very closely to the communities here, and I hope you hear that reflected in the air and the newscast that Austin is bringing you, in the conversations you hear with our reporters and the people that we bring in, the newsmakers we bring in. And we are asking you to be part of this movement that sustains that work. Our sustaining members, they are the bedrock that keeps us running, and we are telling you we need your help. We have 2,500 sustainers to get in this drive. We just have 7 short days to do so. And this morning, we need another dozen folks to step up to say, yes, I understand what you're saying to me. The work you are doing is meaningful to me. I believe that this is necessary work for Southern California to remain healthy and vibrant. I want help understanding what's going on here, and I can play a role. I can play a role. You can play a role. You can do so right now. 866-888-5722. 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That's 866-888-5722.
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0: They drop beats, perform with marching bands, and somehow make it all feel deeply personal.
1: Don't you love it? Don't you love it? No, I ain't happy yet. But I'm waiting sad.
0: It's a combination that's made them one of the biggest indie acts in the world, with multiple platinum singles to show for it. And now they're out with a live album from one of the most iconic stages in the country, the Hollywood Bowl.
1: It's so hard. Can we skip to the good part?
0: Brothers Jack and Ryan Mett are two-thirds of AJR, and they're here with me this morning. Thanks so much for coming on Morning Edition.
2: Thanks so much. That intro was lovely. Thank you.
0: Ryan, I'm a former band nerd. I'm a trumpet player. Why the orchestra as a way to do modern music?
3: I think it's probably just like our voice as producers is the easiest way to say it. Like, for a lot of years, I was trying to work with synths, and I was trying to do the Chainsmokers EDM kind of sound. And I think in any kind of art, you start by copying other people and trying to mimic other people. And then at a certain point, you realize, I'm never going to do the Chainsmoker sound as good as the Chainsmokers. So what do I have to say? What can I do that really feels like me? And I think when we started combining classical and Broadway influences with kind of weirder, more electronic production, it just clicked. We were just like, oh, that's what we have to say sonically.

0: on something like The Big Goodbye, it feels like you're taking listeners through the experience of fame with you. What does it feel like when you finally made it and it maybe doesn't feel the way that you thought it would?
1: Yeah, I think it's something that we've been reckoning with for a while, and we've wanted to write a song about this idea for a little while. When you're little, you imagine that getting famous or whatever is going to like solve all your problems. And it really doesn't. you're still you. And then you look around at your childhood friends and you're like, huh, why do you seem happier than me?

0: And so how do you navigate that?
1: I think there's something deep inside, probably most, you know, 13-year-olds, there's some like hole that they're running from. They're like, huh, my little friend group is not enough, or I'm not feeling like enough inside. I know I'll be known by millions of people. And it's like such a funny backwards thing that I think a lot of artists have deep inside of them. And you turn something like making music into running away from that hole deep inside of you, right? Our therapy has been to write songs about that exact idea.
0: You're now out with this album live from the Hollywood Bowl. You have the USC marching band come out at one point, which is really an incredible visual. Of all the shows that you've done, why the Hollywood Bowl? Why does that one become an album?
2: It had to be an iconic venue for sure. There's only like a handful of those in the US, like MSG and Red Rocks, and Hollywood Bowl is actually one of them. And there's a certain kind of giddiness that you have and an excitement and also a nervousness that helps kind of like show your real vulnerable self on stage, which is what fans want to see when you are performing in a venue like that. So we thought it was the perfect opportunity to kind of let those fans hear our excitement and our emotion and nervousness on the record.
0: Ryan and Jack Met are two-thirds of AJR. Their new live album, AJR Live from the Hollywood Bowl, is out now. Ryan, Jack, thanks so much for coming on Morning Edition.
3: Thanks so much.
4: Thanks for having us.
5: And thank you, Austin. What a fun segment that was. I really enjoyed it. And he's also a singer. He didn't say that. He said he played the trumpet, but I know that Austin also can sing.
0: We'll do a few things.
5: I will not make him do right now. I'm Megan Garvey. I'm the editor-in-chief. Of course, Austin Cross is your Morning Edition host here at LAist. And we are here asking for your help. We have just minutes left in this hour. It's the first hour this morning that we've been asking for your help. We started the hour, I think, looking for 20 folks to step up. We still need 9. So it's been a little bit slow. I get it. It's early. Like I was joking earlier, everyone's not been up since, I guess, Austin told me 2 a.m. Yikes. I've only been up for like 2 hours. Maybe you just got up. And we are asking you to take an action now, a sustaining action, saying that you're going to give every month to LAist. And that's how we can really count and plan on the future. We are now 100% community funded. That's because we lost federal funding last year, $1.7 million for LAist. And that means that we really are relying on folks here locally to make sure that we can continue to do this work. The awesome news is so many of you have stepped up, and now we are trying to keep that movement going. We're asking you not to wait. We're asking you, please don't wait. The success of LAist, of independent journalism here in Southern California, it really is in your hands. We are your constant companion here for you every single day, and we are asking you to be here for us. 866-888-5722. LAist.com/give. That's LAIST.com/give.
0: We have just 3 minutes left in this hour. We still need 9 more people to step up as sustainers. This is like a subscription. It's a subscription to a service you've probably been using for a very long time now. We have that $10,000 challenge in front of us. We don't want to let a penny of that slip away, but we still need those 9 people in the next few minutes. I think we can do it. It's going to be tough. We hate to fall behind. When we fall behind, the challenges just snowball. It gets harder and harder. And, you know, we've missed challenges before in the past. We don't like that. That means that we don't get that money. 866-888-5722 is the number to call. 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I know it feels hard when you hear so many stories that don't make you feel very good in the news. It's hard to feel like you're really making a difference. Donating to LAist is a way to help your community to be part of that difference. 866-888-5722, LAist.com/give.
5: You know, and if you want to think about what we're trying to accomplish here at LAist, you know, we do have a pretty robust newsroom. I wish it was even bigger. The people here, really, we punch above our weight. We are out there covering news that you're not going to hear other places. The mandate to the newsroom is to find original stories, to provide you help. So it's like watchdog and service journalism. Our voter game plan is a great example of that, really helping people navigate life here in Southern California. You know, here's the deal. The harsh reality, we have like about 500,000 or more people a week who listen to us.
0: Yeah.
5: And only about 15% of those make that active choice to be a member. So, you know, really, that is a big delta, right? And we've tried everything. We've tried lots of things to get to motivate people to give. And, you know, when journalism is getting harder and harder, when we continue to hear about layoffs in other newsrooms, about changes in other newsrooms, about challenges to the independence of journalism, about threats being made if people say or do things that people in powerful positions don't like. I mean, that's not how I grew up understanding how democracy works here in the right. U.S. And it's not how I operate as a journalist. And that's what we're saying to you. We're saying to you, you can make a difference. It can feel so overwhelming, like there's nothing you can do. There's something you can do. There's something you can do right now. You can be one of the 8 people we need just this hour to stay on track. Will you be the next one? You can do it right now. 866-888-5722.
0: 866-888-5722. It is a special discounted hoodie day. This is really cool. This hoodie's usually $30 a month. It's our thank you gift. It's a way to show off you support LAS. It has our logo on the front. It comes in 3 different shades of, as I would say, 3 different shades of pink, but they also have names too. Desert Sand Tan, Dusty Rose Pink, and Cranberry Red, the famous cranberry hoodie. Every time I see those, even from a distance, I'm like, that's a supporter right there. Look, journalism's getting harder and harder. It's hard sometimes to get the resources that organizations need to hold the powerful accountable. You are what makes a difference for us. You are our not-so-secret weapon in staying strong at a time when it's very hard to do this particular

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5: Live from NPR News in Washington, I'm Corva Coleman. Stocks opened lower this morning after the Labor Department reported another solid month of job gains in May. NPR's Scott Horsley reports the Dow Jones Industrial Average slipped about 190 points in early trading.
6: U.S. employers added 172,000 jobs last month, while the unemployment rate held steady at a low 4.3%. It was the third month in a row the government reported sizable job gains. Employment figures for March and April were also revised up by a total of 93,000 jobs. Restaurants, healthcare, and local government accounted for much of the hiring in May. Financial services, on the other hand, cut jobs during the month. With signs that the labor market is finding its footing, the Federal Reserve is likely to focus attention on curbing inflation, which has been moving in the wrong direction. That makes it unlikely the Fed will cut interest rates anytime soon, despite persistent calls for a rate cut from President Trump. Scott Horsley, NPR News, Washington.
5: 2 days into a U.S. brokered ceasefire, Israel is expanding its target zone in Lebanon. The Israeli military issued new warnings today to villages in southern Lebanon. NPR's Jana Raff reports from Beirut. Residents were told to leave.
7: The Israeli military issued urgent warnings to 8 villages in southern Lebanon, telling residents to evacuate their homes ahead of potential airstrikes. They included 2 villages which had not previously received evacuation warnings in this war. Lebanon's state news agency said the Israeli military struck one of the villages shortly after. Video posted on social media showed roads jammed with people leaving one of the biggest villages in the Sidon district after the warnings. The ceasefire reached in Washington Wednesday called on Iran-backed Hezbollah to stop fighting while allowing Israel to continue attacks and remain in South Lebanon. Hezbollah has rejected the agreement. Jane Araf, NPR News, Beirut.
5: Britain's public spending watchdog says King Charles's disgraced brother, Andrew Mountbatten Windsor, was making money off royal properties while living rent-free. Andrew was evicted from a royal lodge earlier this year as police investigate his ties to late sex offender Jeffrey Epstein. NPR's Lauren Freyer reports from London.
8: Until April, Andrew earned rental income from 3 Windsor Estate cottages he was subletting while he lived for free in another one. He also charged rent to his staff. And his daughters, Princesses Beatrice and Eugenie, who are not working royals, were nevertheless living in royal palaces with their rent paid by their uncle, King Charles. This is all from the public spending watchdog's first report on royal residences in 20 years. Buckingham Palace is the report is in line with its commitment to transparency. Andrew denies wrongdoing in his friendship with Epstein, but is still under police investigation for allegedly passing him secrets.

0: Lauren Fryer, NPR News, London.
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2: Live from LAist 89.3, I'm Austin Cross. Let's start with your commute, which is going to be messy for a lot of people. South of Culver City, the 405 North is closed at Howard Hughes Parkway because of an officer-involved shooting. So there's no word on when that's going to open. You'll want to avoid it completely. Further north near San Fernando, there is a crash blocking all lanes of the 210 East between Roxford and Polk. At least half-hour delays there. We're going to keep watching the roads for you. But let's move on to the latest vote count in the L.A. mayor's race. Nithya Raman keeps gaining ground on Spencer Pratt for that second spot in the fall runoff. The latest ballot drop gave her about 4,000 more votes, but she still trails Pratt by a little more than 33,000. LA County says more than 675,000 ballots still need processing, but it's not clear how many include votes for mayor. California's Secretary of State is preaching patience as votes continue to be counted. Shirley Weber says the process was always going to take up to 30 days after Election Day, and accuracy comes before speed. Her statements in reaction to President Trump, who says he's investigating California's counting process. Governor Newsom says election skeptics are just trying to tear California down.
3: You talk about this California derangement syndrome, and I think that's real. Turn on Fox. 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Turn on One American News. Listen to these podcasters and podcasts, this sort of obsession. But remarkably, if you look back in the last number of years, we have no peers. And I don't say that arrogantly. I say that truthfully.
2: LA's top federal prosecutor, Bill Asaley, now says his office has opened multiple election fraud investigations and will conduct a comprehensive audit of California's voter rolls. We're going to keep watching that story for you. Dozens of federal agents and LAPD officers swept MacArthur Park yesterday, arresting 13 people on charges ranging from drinking in public to narcotics possession. Assistant Police Chief Imada Tingarides says cleaning up the park is a top priority.
4: We promised we would not stop. LAPD's Gang and Narcotics and Rampart Division personnel, working with our federal partners, have remained engaged and on the ground in this community.
2: A similar raid last month led to 18 arrests, including two accused of being local drug suppliers. All right, let's hit that diamond. We are. Dodgers lost to the Arizona Diamondbacks 3-2 last night. Pitcher Tanner Scott gave up a walk-off home run in the ninth inning. They kick off a three-game series against the Angels that starts tonight about 7:10-ish. Over in college, USC starts a best-of-three series against North Carolina in the NCAA Super Regionals. The winner moves on to the 8-team College World Series. 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For local news anytime, go to LAist.com. It's 7:07.
0: And you're listening in the second hour of the second day of our June member drive. I'm Megan Garvey. I'm the editor-in-chief here, and I'm here, of course, with Austin, your Morning Edition host. And we have been here since 6 working on a sustainer challenge. That's right. In the past, these challenges were really member challenges. But in this new age of sustainability, it's all about monthly donors. What do we mean by sustainability? Well, sustainability is the money we count on month after month after month from people who have raised their hands and said, LAist is an important part of my life. LAist is an important part of the Southern California media ecosystem. And I am one of the folks who has raised my hand and said, I want this to keep going. Now, you can and you should, of course, give in the method that best fits your budget. But if you can make the switch to a sustaining membership, you can be one of the 45 sustainers we need this hour to get on track for a $10,000 challenge that we're here to unlock by 9 a.m. I'm hearing that we fell a little short last hour, and that means if we're going to make this challenge a reality, that movement of sustaining members has to happen now. 866-888-5722. LAist.com/give.
2: You know, during these member drives, nothing's more heartbreaking than the words, we've come up short or we fell short.
0: Never a good feeling.
2: It's never a good feeling. As we just mentioned a few minutes ago, about 500,000 people listened to LAist over the course of a week. Just about 15% of people make the active choice to become members. So that's a really tough position in which to be if we fall short in an hour. It's sad because there are people who I know have not yet given
0: plenty
2: who are waiting for somebody else to
0: listening.
2: Do it. Right. And it proves, though, that nobody's coming to the rescue but you. You are the solution. You are the lifeboat here. And that's why we count on you. And you count on us every day. I mean, how many times have you woken up with Morning Edition just in this past week? Probably a few times because you know you're going to hear something interesting that helps you contextualize life in Southern California or around the world. That's important information. That takes a lot of resources, a lot of time, a lot of effort on the part of our staff to pull all of that together so it's in one place for you, so that it's fact-checked and so that you know you can take it to the bank. Now, we have a $10,000 challenge in front of us. That $10,000 helps make the news that you love, that you depend on. And we're asking you right now to help us chop away, because this hour we now need 45 people. 45 people to stay on track to unlock that challenge. 866-888-5722 is the number. We're inviting you in to become a part of this as a sustainer. LAist.com/give.
0: Yeah, we believe today is the day, and this is the hour that you are going to do your part. It's also discounted hoodie day. I don't know how many hoodies I have. I don't know if I could even count them up. I do not have some of these hoodies, however. There's a cranberry hoodie. You've heard about that one before, the coveted cranberry hoodie. There's a tan hoodie. There's a pink dusty rose hoodie. Those are three of our most popular hoodies. They are back, but they are for a limited time only. We only have so much of these left. When they're gone, they're going to be gone. Today, we're offering them at a massive discount, $10 a month instead of $30 a month. We're lowering the barrier for these gifts as a special thank you for making the choice to be a monthly member. We are asking you to make that choice now. 866-888-5722, LAist.com/give.
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0: That's
2: 12
0: a
2: minutes
0: yikes.
2: Into this hour. Yeah, getting stuck at 45. Those are not the words we want to hear. 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
6: It's Morning Edition from NPR News. I'm Michelle Martin.
7: And I'm Steve Inskeep. The congressional Republicans who challenged the president's agenda this week broke with a tradition.
6: Most Republican lawmakers said little about military intervention in Venezuela and Iran, troops in American cities, sweeping immigration crackdowns, the dismantling of agencies, and the consolidation of power in the executive office. Now, there are small signs of pushback against a president who's been the dominant force in the Republican Party for a decade.
7: NPR's Franco Ordonez is covering this. Franco, good morning.
8: Good morning, Steve.
7: I want to emphasize small signs of pushback, but what's happening?
8: Yeah, a few examples. I mean, for the last couple of days where Trump may have pushed the envelope a little bit too far. I mean, one was when Trump tapped a housing agency official, Bill Pulte, who has no experience in intelligence, being tapped to be the acting director of national intelligence, a position charged with coordinating more than a dozen intelligence agencies. I mean, Pulte is better known for going after Trump's political enemies. I mean, one senator, Tom Tillis of North Carolina, called him an incendiary attack dog on CNBC. Trump also announced that he'd like to nominate his former personal attorney, Todd Blanche, as attorney general. It was Blanche who championed that very unpopular anti-weaponization fund. I mean, critics called it a slush fund for Trump supporters who felt victimized by the government, including those convicted of January 6th crimes, on top of several Republicans who balked at the fund in the Senate. I mean, just one more example, Steve. In the House, four Republicans joined with Democrats to rebuke Trump over the war in Iran.
7: Yeah, and that's a rare one where enough Republicans actually voted for something that would pass. Why are some Republicans finding their voices?
8: Well, I mean, it comes down to politics and a bit of the calendar. I mean, Trump was obviously never really a consensus builder. He always led through fear of retribution. And his ability to kind of unify these swaths of the Republican Party, as well as bring into the fold new voters was the reason he won in 2016 and 2024. But we're in a different period right now, even from just 2 years ago. Much of that is due to the war in Iran that Trump initiated. And polls show Americans, including some Republicans, are souring on the president's leadership, particularly the economy. I mean, gas prices, as we've reported, have risen to more than $4 a gallon, and that's making everything more expensive.
7: Just as the midterms are coming.
8: Yeah, exactly. I mean, all this plays into the midterms. I was talking with John McHenry, a veteran Republican strategist. He told me it's normal to accept a little distance from the president at this point after the primaries.
9: Part of what's going on, though, is that we are largely through the primaries, where the president can do the most damage to people who cross him within his own party, and moving on to the general, where I think some people either feel a little bit more vulnerable or feel like they need to, you know, in a year that doesn't look great for Republicans right now, want to establish their own record.
7: Is the president a lame duck then?
8: Well, I mean, I think that's a little bit early to say. I mean, he's come back so many times before, after the 2020 election, after the January 6th riots. And frankly, Steve, a lot could change in the next few months, especially if the war in Iran ends and gas prices go down. I mean, Trump could be looking better politically if the economy improves.
7: NPR's Franco Ordonez, thanks so much.
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2: It's our June member drive on LAS 89.3. I'm Austin Cross, your morning edition host. I'm joined by Megan Garvey, our editor-in-chief. And it has been a little bit slow this morning. I hate to say it, but it's been a real struggle to convince the many LAS listeners, the many LAS lovers, the people who are here with me today, the people who are here with us every morning, to step up and give right now, especially considering that we have this $10,000 challenge in front of us. Super generous gift put up by Kevin Beggs and Diana Lau of San Marino. They're on our board of trustees. This $10,000 challenge goes to making the news that you love, the programs that you enjoy, like the one that you just heard, and the many great things that we have coming up in this hour. But in order to unlock that $10,000, we need to stay on track in our challenge. And our bite-sized piece for the challenge this hour is 43 more people to go in just about 44 minutes. About 1 minute, one person. It's always a struggle when it gets like this, but I'm not going to count us out because I know that we can do it with your support. 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
0: You know, for those listening, in the last hour, we learned that Austin plays the trumpet. I feel like a little bit of a sad trombone noise here on only the two of the 45 people that we need to hear from. You know, we really need to get serious about this challenge. The good news here is that this is your gift, your sustaining gift in any amount will help to unlock this challenge. We really are asking you to do what you are able. Your gift at the $10 a month mark, which is a great level to start at as a sustainer, that's going to get you the option of taking one of three hoodies. We have a cranberry, a tan, and a pink hoodie. Normally, that would be $30 a month right now at a massive discount. $10 a month will get you one of those very, very cool hoodies. So that's one thing you can do. Another really cool thing, when you give it $25 a month, you're going to get a pair of tickets to LAS night at Dodger Stadium. There's going to be a rematch of the Arizona Diamondbacks. We heard just a few minutes ago that the game last night didn't go so well for the Dodgers.
2: Yeah.
0: They'll be back on July 11th. I think they're going to take them on that game. Of course, any night at Dodger Stadium is nice. It's a beautiful stadium. The weather's almost always perfect. And you're going to enjoy that game alongside other members of the LAS community, including Austin, Larry Mantle, Julia Paskin, Loretta Moreno, and more. It's our fourth annual event, and we sell out every time. Get your tickets now, $25 a month. We still need to hear from 42 sustainers. We really are asking you to step up now. I don't want to sound desperate, but I'm starting to be concerned that we're going to have to leave this $10,000 challenge behind. That would be very painful. We are asking you to do your part. So many more than 42 of you are out there listening right now. Don't expect someone else to do it. Take care of this right now. 866-888-5722.
2: Be like Kimberly Posen McConnell in Sunderland, who says, I'm donating because yelling someone should do something felt insufficient. Also, I look great in cranberry.
0: It is probably the best hoodie,
2: you
0: really.
2: You go, Kimberly. I love that for you. I love that for everybody. Eric Charles in Irvine says, Marketplace and Morning Edition get me through my workout. Those are two different times of the day. You must be doing two different workouts. Power to you, Eric Charles. He says they give him the content. We give him the content needed to be informed and entertained and hopefully motivated. Eric Charles, thanks so much. Now get down and give me 10. 866-888-5722. We're going to motivate everybody today to step up for LAS because I know that you love the journalism here, and I know you want to sail into your Friday with that good feeling of knowing that you've done something to help your community. 41 more people to go. Don't look around. Don't expect somebody else to do it for you. I'm just asking you to take a minute. That's all it takes to become a sustainer, to become part of this family. 866-888-5722, LAist.com/give.
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7: And I'm Steve Inskeep.
6: Let's bring in somebody who is watching what voters think of the president's agenda. Jim Hobart is a Republican pollster and partner at Public Opinion Strategies. He's worked on many GOP gubernatorial and Senate campaigns. And let me mention for this interview, he's not doing work for the White House, and he was nice enough to stop by our studios in Washington, D.C. Jim Hobart, good morning. Thanks for coming.
12: Good morning. Great to be here.
6: So we've watched the president slip in some prominent polls. For example, The Economist tracks polling by YouGov and says Trump hit a new low this week, a net approval rating of minus 25. So why do you think voters are souring on him? So that's the first question. And of course, I need you to tell us which voters, because as we just heard, the president's been very persuasive in Republican primaries for the most part. Republican voters have followed his lead on some of those things. So why are voters souring on him, and which voters are we talking about?
12: I think you are seeing some slippage, and it's largely due to the war in Iran, especially how that is playing further into cost concerns that voters have, right? I always say that gas prices are the one price that everyone sees essentially on a billboard. So voters are very aware of gas prices. But to your other point, I think it's important to note that the president remains incredibly popular with the majority of Republican voters, especially the types of voters who vote in Republican primaries.
6: Okay, but so now the primaries are for the most part over, so now we're moving into the general, okay? Franco mentioned several Senate Republicans who say they oppose the administration's anti-weaponization fund, like Susan Collins of Maine, Dan Sullivan of Alaska. But so now that these folks are, for the most part, past their primaries, are they more likely to sort of be more outspoken, people who are in close races, for example?
12: Well, I think that's going to ultimately work to their advantage, right? Looking at the vote last night, when you're running, especially in a state like Maine, like Susan Collins, but Dan Sullivan's going to have a tough race. There's some other senators. It's really nice to be able to take a vote that says, hey, no, I stood up to the president, right, to show some independence from the president.
6: But are they taking these votes knowing that they're going to lose? Is it mainly symbolic? Or does this signal some real disagreement?
12: I think it's both things, right? Like, look, these are smart senators. I think Susan Collins just cast her 10,000th vote. Like, she knows how to count votes, right? But she recognizes that, hey, maybe this isn't where she is personally politically too. But there's also probably some campaign calculus to it as well.
6: So some Republican senators have balked at President Trump's decision-making on appointments. The president said he'd try to promote his former private attorney, Todd Blanche, from acting attorney general to attorney general. He brought in mortgage chief Bill Pulte as acting director of national intelligence. Now, on Thursday, the president said he won't actually nominate Pulte for the permanent intel job. You know, what's the takeaway here? Is it that it might be hard to get somebody like Pulte confirmed, or are the senators trying to send a bigger message?
12: I think it's both. I think you have some senators who have a little more freedom because they've lost their primaries or because they're retiring, and so they're a little more willing to push back against the president. And then also, I think that it is, again, they can count votes just as well, right? They know they're going to lose a handful of Republican votes. They're going to lose all the Democratic votes. So it's helpful to not force the president to put someone to a vote that that's not going to win.
6: Now, I'm curious of what you think is breaking through with voters. I mean, as you know, people have pointed out, a lot of people understand this, people get their information from different places, right? A lot of the news outlets that are preferred by Republican primary voters or conservative voters or the president's base, they don't really report on the things that some of the other news outlets do, at least not to the same degree. The president has undertaken a host of projects that he says are going to beautify the nation's capital, the gold embellishments in the White House, plans for this arch, yesterday announcing a pedestrian bridge to connect the Lincoln Memorial to the Potomac River. We can play a clip of that.
13: It's called the Promenade. It'll be the Promenade. They want to call it the Trump Promenade, but I don't know if I want to do that. But it's going to be beautiful. It's a beautiful project.
6: Do voters, including those who voted for Trump in the past, did they embrace these priorities? Do they notice things like this? Or does it seem a little out of touch with the things that you pointed out that people care about, like gas prices and food prices?
12: I think it's, there's some voters who are going to be supportive of what the president is doing no matter what, especially given the way he talks about it, beautifying Washington, D.C., cleaning up their city. They're going to be like, yeah, you know, this is what the president should have been doing and only Trump could have gotten it done. Then there's going to be other voters more in the middle, certainly Democratic voters who say, hey, why is he prioritizing this when he can be prioritizing other things? So again, like so much, the base is always going to be with him. Swing voters, at least right now, a little bit more of a challenge.
6: Who's the bigger group, though?
12: His base is essentially about 40%, so it's of the country. So it's certainly a larger group. But in a midterm election, it's the swing voters who are going to decide whether it's a good night for Republicans or a bad night.
6: So for 20 seconds here, do Republican voters on the whole, or do people like yourself who advise candidates who are running in this environment, would you like the president to be changing his message to get away from these sort of personal preoccupations into other things, or does it really matter?
12: I think midterm elections are always hard for the party that controls the White House. So could the president be talking about some things differently? Sure, but there's only so much you can do.
6: That's Jim Hobart. He's a partner at Public Opinion Strategies. Thank you so much.
12: Sure. Thank you.
2: It's Morning Edition on LA's 89.3. I'm Austin Cross, your Morning Edition host, and it is our June member drive. I'm joined by Megan Garvey, our editor-in-chief. We're coming to you now at the end of our budget year. It's been almost a year since Congress voted to defund public media. We're really in this new era here at LAist, and that means that we're turning to you to build a strong, really sustainable future for local news. And so we're asking you to step up right now, and we have this really great challenge in front of us. It's a $10,000 challenge, but we need a certain number of people to unlock that challenge. That's just how those things work. And if we don't get that number, we don't get that money. So I just want you to think for a second about what kind of community you want us to be. One that's informed, connected, engaged. Look, I'm going to guess yes. And with that loss of federal funding, your support is so much more vital. We need 37 more people this hour to stay on track to unlock that $10,000 challenge. We have 32 minutes left to do it. We cannot waste a single person, a single sustainer, or a single minute. 866-888-5722, laist.com/give.
0: We're asking you to do something very simple. We're asking you to start your monthly gift today. We're asking you to start it right now. So let's hit this goal together. We have this $10,000 to unlock this morning, and we have the bigger goal of being a more durable news organization. As we watch other newsrooms cut back, as we watch other changes in the media landscape, we know that people want to turn to news they can trust. They want to understand the humans behind that work. We are those humans behind that work. And look, we all have that one streaming subscription we forgot to cancel, what, like 3 years ago? You know, the one that app you never open. Actually, this is motivating me to check this out later because I'm sure that I'm in this boat, just like many, many of you out there. You never open that app. You're still paying for it. How about the subscription to something that you actually use every single day? I'm talking to all the regular LAist listeners, all the folks who love listening to Austin in the Morning. We are asking you to become a sustainer for the price of that one streaming service or that one app that you aren't opening. You'll help us hit our goal, and it will feel great. 37 still to go this hour, 36 to go. We are counting on you to do your part. You can do it right now. Just call 866-888-5722 or go online to las.com/gift.
2: If you're concerned about the state of journalism, you can be part of the solution. You might not even realize it, but how often have we seen media orgs come under attack? How often have we seen pressure put on media orgs? Even think about 60 Minutes. Scott Pelley, longtime anchor correspondent there, out after almost 20 years at the network. That marks a big change in really an institution that we've counted on as a country for at least almost 59 seasons. That's what they're coming up on right now. Think about all the things that you've counted on to bring stability to your life, to bring truth, to bring facts, to bring information to your life. You've seen those get attacked again and again. We're here standing strong only because other LAist members have stepped up. They've done their part. Our sustainers have really provided for us in the loss of that federal funding. We need you now. 36 more people to
0: 35.
2: Go. 35 more people to go, but 30 minutes left to do it. 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You're going to feel so good afterwards. You're going to go into your day feeling like you've been productive already. 866-888-5722. 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
14: Live from NPR News in Washington, I'm Dave Mattingly. NASA says astronauts aboard the International Space Station have been ordered to shelter in place because of an oxygen leak in Russia's section of the station. NASA says an evacuation may be necessary. Israeli soldiers have detained four Palestinian students in the occupied West Bank. As NPR's Noah Muslow reports, one of them is an American citizen.
15: Israel's military told NPR the four young women were detained for, quote, promoting hostile terrorist activity, without providing further details. The women have not been charged. They include American citizen Sama Safi. Safi's mother, May Farsa, who is also American, told NPR Israeli soldiers raided the home around dawn on Tuesday and arrested the 20-year-old despite telling them she's an American citizen. She says her daughter has a chronic condition that requires medication. The women are all students at Beer Zeit University. Israeli forces raided the university earlier this year and fired live ammunition, wounding students during a screening of an Oscar-nominated film on Gaza. For NPR News, I'm Noha Musleh in Ramallah.
14: The U.S. Embassy in Jerusalem is urging American citizens in the Middle East to exercise increased caution, especially in Israel, the West Bank, and Gaza. It was issued not long after Hezbollah rejected a renewed ceasefire agreement. This is NPR News.
2: Live from LAist 89.3, I'm Austin Cross. Let's start with some voter turnout data. Californians 18 to 34 are on pace to be a bigger slice of voters in this year's primary compared to 2022. Mariana Deal talked to a few.
16: Seniors Catherine, Jose, and Martha walked from their South LA charter school to a nearby vote center to cast their ballots for the first time Tuesday. LAist isn't using last names to protect their privacy.
17: For me, voting was like helping my community in a way.
18: I have immigrant parents. They aren't able to vote, and that voted me to vote.
19: I want to make sure that I actually use like the power I give as a citizen.
16: Paul Mitchell tracks voter turnout with Political Data Intelligence. He says even though young people voted at a lower rate so far this election, the fact that more are registering means we could see higher youth turnout when counting is done. Mariana Dale, LAist News.
2: Turning to the 2028 Olympics, the head of the LA 28 team, Casey Wasserman, says he never considered stepping down after his name appeared in the Epstein files. Libby Rainey reports.
0: Wasserman made the comments at a media event with members of the International Olympic Committee in response to this question.
20: It sounds like you have no plans to step down from the board or anything like that. Is there anything you ever considered? And then have you talked to Mayor Bass since, you know, she made her remarks?
21: No and yes.
0: Mayor Karen Bass and other LA officials had said publicly they thought he should leave his post after flirty emails between Wasserman and Ghislaine Maxwell from decades ago were made public. Wasserman said he talks to the mayor every week and their conversations are private. Libby Rainey, LAist News.
2: There will be no grand marshal of the West Hollywood Pride Parade this year. Kathy Hilton, known from The Real Housewives of Beverly Hills, was initially chosen for the honor, but community members pushed back because of her connection to President Trump. We hope Pride begins today with a concert headlined by Ava Max. The parade is Sunday afternoon along Santa Monica Boulevard. And Rock and Roll Hall of Famer Stevie Nicks has made a major gift to USC. It'll help establish a $3 million endowed chair in the field of ear, nose, and throat medicine. She made the donation to honor USC alum Dr. Joseph Sugarman, who's treated her and other performers for nearly five decades. This is LAist 89.3. For local news anytime, go to LAist.com. 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
1: This is Ira Glass of This American Life, here to say that if you like the reporting and the stories that you hear on this radio station, the selfish thing for you to do right now is give this radio station money so we can keep making that stuff for you. Don't give us money to be some kind of do-gooder because blah, blah, blah, public radio, such a good cause, independent journalism. Oh, my God. Don't do it for those reasons. Do it out of selfishness. You like this stuff. Make sure we have the money to make this stuff for you. And don't depend on other people to give. I know you're sitting there. You're not calling because you're thinking, ah, other people will give. Don't wait for other people to give because are those other people really reliable? Can they be trusted? Obviously not, because they're not giving. You know, they're not giving because the pledge drive is still going on. We haven't met our goals. That's why you have to step in with your selfishness. Be selfish. Don't do it for us. Do it for you. Here's how.
0: Call 866-888-5722 or go online to laist.com/give. That's laist.com/give. I'm Megan Garvey. I'm the editor-in-chief here. I'm here with Austin Cross, your morning edition host. And we are here with our hands out asking for your help. We need to hear from you. Ira's right. Other people are not giving. It is going to come down to you. Now, some folks have given today, and we are so, so grateful. I want to say thanks to Grace Marie Torres of Woodland Hills, to Jason Aber of Los Angeles, and Rebecca Norris of Long Beach, who said, I love hearing StoryCorps every Friday. Thank you to Sarah Kiabu of Pico Rivera, who said, thank you all for protecting honest journalism in a time where it has been profoundly threatened. It really has been, Sarah. Austin and I were just talking about this wild story from Bobby Allen this morning. You know, the NPR correspondent did a story yesterday about problems that George Santos, the disgraced former congressman, was having. And he says that Santos threatened him and then lied about it. I mean, this is wild. It's incredible. A wild time to be a journalist, I have to tell you. And when you give now, when you support the work that we're doing, you're saying, you know, be brave, be bold, stand up to power. Do the truth. Find out the truth. Write about it. That's what you are saying. Be selfish because you care about what we do here at LAist. Don't even do it for us. Do it for yourself because you value the news and information that we're bringing to you. And you can join right now just by calling 866-888-5722.
2: 34 more sustaining donors needed to get on track this hour. We have just 23 minutes left to do it. This is going to be tough. This is going to be hard. This is where we need everybody who has not yet given to step up and help LAist stay strong as a sustaining member. And there's so many ways to get in. There's so many different ways for us to thank you. I want to highlight the LAist night at Dodger Stadium because that's a very special night. 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Not only do you help us stay on track to unlock that $10,000 challenge, but we have seats available to go to this game where there's going to be several LAist hosts, including Larry, me, Julia Paskin, Nareda Moreno, and other LAist lovers. What a great time to be among the people who believe in facts and information and journalism like you, just to be among that community. I'm so looking forward to that, to seeing you, to meeting you, and the one way that you can get on that is coming in at $25 a month. But however you can get in, I'm just saying get in now as a sustainer to help keep LAist strong. Don't wait. We're making progress, but without a flood of support in these last 20 minutes, this $10,000 challenge is just not going to happen. 866-888-5722, laist.com/give.
0: Friends, Austin Cross is a lot nicer than I am. This is slipping away. Let's get real here. We need to hear from 32 people in this hour just to get on track. We were off track the first hour. That means that day two is starting off slowly, which is, it's just, you know, I mean, I'm not going to get too in my head about this because I think I know that the folks out there listening do care about what we do. Like, just think about our watchdog team. It's done amazing work in the past years, holding powerful people to account, the investigation into corruption in Orange County, our work on the homelessness spending. I mean, so many other things that the people mover, so many things that we are bringing to light for you here in Southern California. Now, if you are a current sustainer, awesome. thank you. A lot of streaming services just automatically raise prices. You probably were paying $10.99 last month, and then guess what? Starting next month, it's $14.99. Now, we don't do that at Elias. We don't automatically increase the amount you give, but inflation is real, and that $10 you gave a few years ago and you're still giving today, it just doesn't go as far. So if you are in a position to give a little bit more, to increase that $10 to $14 or $15 a month, now is the time to do it. Please don't wait. We're making progress, but without a flow of support, like Austin said, in these last 20 minutes, we're going to lose out on this $10,000 challenge. 866-888-5722.
2: I mean, have you seen the stuff coming out of our investigative team? 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It takes time. It takes resources. You provide that resources. We put in the time and our skills to hold people accountable. 866-888-5722 is our number. 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Great way to feel productive on this Friday. 866-888-5722. And thanks.
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6: It's Morning Edition from NPR News. I'm Michelle Martin.
7: And I'm Steve Inskeep. John Bolton agreed to plead guilty.
6: Bolton once served as President Trump's national security advisor. He later became a tough critic of the president's. His plea for mishandling classified information would resolve the criminal case the Justice Department brought against Bolton last year.
7: NPR Justice correspondent Ryan Lucas has the unclassified version of this story. He's in our studio, Studio 31. Ryan, thanks for coming by.
3: Good morning, Steve.
7: What were the charges against Bolton?
3: So look, Bolton was indicted in October on 18 criminal counts for retention and transmission of national defense information. And the allegations in the indictment date to his time as national security advisor, as you said, in Trump's first term. Now, prosecutors say that Bolton regularly took handwritten notes about what he was doing on a daily basis as national security advisor. So things that he was hearing in meetings with U.S. intelligence officials, military officials, or in talks with foreign leaders. And then he would send that very sensitive information, some of it highly classified, to two family members, either in text messages or in email. And I will also say that FBI agents discovered digital or printed copies of some of that at his home.
7: Okay, so lots of evidence to back up the allegations. What is the agreement then?
3: So first off, it's important to say that this is a tentative plea deal. It would still have to be signed off on by a judge. But a person familiar with the matter tells me that under the plea deal, Bolton would plead guilty to a single count of retaining classified information. He would also face a fine of a little more than $2 million. And he could face anywhere from zero prison time to up to 5 years in prison. But that is much, much less than if he had taken this case to trial and been found guilty. Now, a judge, as I said, has to still approve any plea deal. And ultimately, it's the judge who's going to decide on Bolton's sentence. Now, I reached out to the Justice Department. It declined to comment other than referring me to a court notice scheduling a rearrangement for Bolton at the end of the month. And that is something that often signals that a plea deal has been agreed to.
7: People will remember the backstory here. The FBI searched President Trump's residence when he was out of office a few years ago. He was found to be keeping classified information on a stage, in a bathroom. The case against him was thrown out by a judge that he appointed. Now, is there some irony that Trump's Justice Department, that he closely controls, would pursue Bolton over classified information?
3: Well, look, Bolton has said that he thinks that he is being targeted for political reasons, for being a very outspoken critic of President Trump. Mm-hmm. That is Bolton's view. But look, former prosecutors, former senior intelligence officials who I have spoken with think that this case against Bolton has real legal merit. The investigation, it's important to say, began under the Biden administration. It continued under Trump. The indictment is 26 pages long. It has detailed allegations in it. And it's important to say that the process that led to Bolton's indictment was normal. And that is very different from, say, the first prosecution of former FBI Director James Comey or New York State Attorney General Letitia James. Remember, they were indicted last year after Trump publicly called on the Justice Department to go after them.
7: Right.
3: Career prosecutors thought those cases were weak. They were overruled. And ultimately, those cases were tossed after court found the prosecutor who secured them was unlawfully put in place. So the list of the president's perceived enemies who have been targeted by the Justice Department is long. And one of the side effects of the Justice Department that is seen as targeting political enemies is that even when an investigation is legitimate, it can be perceived by the public as being driven by politics and revenge.
7: Ryan, thanks for the insights and for going through the differences there. Really appreciate it.
3: Thank you.
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2: 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I'm Austin Cross, your Morning Edition host. I'm joined by Megan Garvey, and it is our June member drive here on LAist 89.3. You know, just to go along with what we've been hearing this morning, organizations like ours are under constant pressure. The independence of journalism is being tested, and really our protection against outside influence isn't a corporate shield. It's you, because we're community funded. There's no government agency or corporate board that's dictating what we can cover. We're asking you this morning to help us guard that. In front of us, we have a $10,000 challenge. In order to unlock those challenges, you always need a certain amount of people to step up and make a gift to LAist and become a sustaining member to LAist. We still have 32 more people to go. This is really difficult. 32 more people to go in just the next 14 minutes. We're asking you to stand for LAist, to stand for journalism, to stand for facts. But I'm also saying that we don't have a lot of time. We don't want to let this challenge slip away. 32 more people to go. Now almost 13 minutes left. We need you to pick up the phone. If you have been waiting to support LAist, don't think somebody else is going to do it. 866-888-5722, LAist.com/give.
0: You know, I was just making a yikes face at Austin because this does feel like a big number. On the other hand, we have done it before. I know we can do it again. 32 sustaining gifts to go this hour. Remember, here attempting to unlock, determined to unlock a $10,000 challenge that came from Kevin Beggs and Diana Lau of San Marino. Kevin is on our board of trustees. $10,000 on the line. We are asking you to be the hero we need right now. We need 32 heroes in the remaining minutes of this hour. And we're going to come back in the next hour and we're going to ask for your help. $10,000 on the line, 31 to go. Please join folks like Barry Greenstein of North Hollywood. He gets it. He donated. He said, I wanted to get the hoodie. Perfectly great reason to give. My son has one. I wanted one like his. Those are $10 a month instead of $30 a month. We have three really popular colors, cranberry, desert sand, and a dusty pink that are available. Only a limited number left. When they're gone, they are gone. $10 a month instead of $30 a month. You could get yours right now. You and Barry could be matching out there in North Hollywood tomorrow. Well, maybe not tomorrow, but as soon as they arrive. Thank you to Wayne Greenspan of Norwich, who said, we like both sides of the news. What Wayne is talking about there is the fact that we are straightforward. We are fair-minded in our coverage. Thank you to Lisa Cedillo of San Pedro, who says, LAist is the only place where I feel like I'm getting the truth. Well, thank you. We do our best. We really try to make sure that we are considering the issue from various sides, that we are bringing you fact-based information, that we're letting you make up your own mind, not putting our foot on the pedal there. We're letting you make up your own mind, presenting the facts as we understand them, making it accessible. We're at 30 to go, so some folks are hearing us. We're asking you to stand strong for a free press for LAist. 866-888-5722.
2: 866-888-5722. I mean, I loved hearing from people about how much they love these iconic LAist hoodies, which are not really the point of why people give, and yet it helps. And it also helps communicate to other people what you stand for at a time when
0: I love seeing people out. Like, I'm at the grocery store, and then I'm always like, should I say something? I don't know. You know, so we love seeing folks out wearing
2: this stuff. At a time when there's so much mis and disinformation out there, you have to realize that you are among some of the few people who really are dedicated to understanding what facts and truth is. Where do other people get their news from? Well, they get them from various podcasts. They get them from social media. And often that has a certain tint to it. It also often has a certain flavor to it. It's often a person who's trying to communicate something else to you. That's part of their agenda and what they believe. We're not going to do that. But you're part of the community of people who believe that this is really the way forward for a nation that is so splintered. It's coming back to facts. It's coming back to truth. It's coming back to the process of journalism, which is a practice that everybody here is trained in and does so well. It's a practice for a reason. So that we can make laws, so that we can make decisions based off of truth. 866-888-5722. That's what you're supporting today. That's what that hoodie honestly signifies to other people, is that that's what you support. And you're part of building up the community around you. We have 29 more people to go. We have 11 minutes left to do it. And we have $10,000 on the line. These are the stakes. The bases are loaded. This is the bottom of the ninth. We need you to pick up that phone. 866-888-5722. And it only takes a minute. You're going to feel so great afterwards, too. LAist.com/give.
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2: It's Morning Edition on LAist 89.3. I'm Austin Cross. It's Food Friday, when we talk about all things food and drink heading into the weekend. Now, we are back with another edition of Cheap Fast Eats. And if you've ever driven down Bolsa Avenue in Westminster, you already know Little Saigon is one of the most remarkable food destinations in Southern California. LAist food and culture writer Gab Chabran has been eating his way through the neighborhood looking for spots for $15 or less for his story on LAist.com, and he's here to tell us about it, and he brought some food. Hey, Gab.
22: Hey, Austin.
2: First off, let me get this straight. Didn't it used to be $10 or less?
22: Yes, but we fell victim to a lot of inflation, gas prices. Hey, don't shoot the messenger here.
2: I blame Gob entirely. Well, let's talk about Little Saigon. Set the scene for us there.
22: Yeah, so you mentioned Bolsa Avenue in Westminster. It's a nearly unbroken stretch of Vietnamese restaurants, bakeries, markets, and cafes. The area formed post-fall of Saigon in 1975, so now we're talking about over 50 years ago. Mm. It's a prime example of what is known as an ethnoburb, a suburban community where the ethnic minority puts roots down that are so deep that the neighborhood bends to them, not the other way around. And you can eat like a local at variety of spots for around $15.
2: All right, you've got my attention. Let's start with Le Croissant Doré, because the name alone is kind of throwing me off a little bit.
22: Right. You walk up and think French bakery, which makes sense because Little Saigon has deep French colonial history. And yes, there are pastries, but that's not why I went.
2: Okay.
22: I went for their bún cơm, which is a Vietnamese beef stew. It originated in South Vietnam and was heavily influenced by French stews like beef bourguignon. Mm. So think slow braise served with a crusty baguette. And it comes in this deep crimson broth, star anise, cinnamon, five spice. You dip that baguette in and it just soaks up everything, and the meat is just so juicy.
2: Wow. It seems like it's really combining the best of bourguignon and Vietnamese cuisine.
22: 100%.
2: Oh my gosh. There's a lot of history in that bowl. You also went somewhere a little off the beaten path. Talk to us about Bon Cot Lady.
22: Yeah, so just a few minutes off Bolsa on McFadden Avenue, which is definitely worth the detour. They specialize in Bon Cot, a miniature savory pancake, also from South Vietnam. It's made with rice flour, turmeric, coconut milk, topped with shrimp and ground pork, and it's about one or two bites each, so you get a few of them. I ordered the combo box, so it comes with five Bon Cot and two crispy egg rolls, and then you get this bundle of fresh herbs that you wrap either the egg roll or the Bon Cot in, and you kind of eat it like a taco. I mean, we're talking a prime example of Vietnamese street food cuisine there.
2: I mean, this sounds like one of the most delicious Food Fridays we've had in a while. Like, I want all of this, guy. But you did bring in one thing. You brought in a banh mi from Carrot and Daikon. What should I know about it before we dig in?
22: I mean, what's a trip to Little Saigon without some banh mi? So I chose the Hue Quê banh mi, which is crispy pork belly, around $8.99. And the Hue Quê is a traditional Vietnamese recipe. So ultra crispy, crackling skin, tenderized meat that's seasoned with a five-spice blend. And I want you to really make note of the baguette because it's key. Soft interior, just enough structure to hold everything. I mean, I just went to Westminster to pick these up and they travel really well. And then you have shredded carrots and daikon, per the name, cucumber spears, and then that thin round of jalapeno. Dig in.
2: Okay, I'm going to try it. Here we go. That pork is so savory.
22: Right?
2: The crunchiness, the daikon, the carrots. That's so good, Gob. Holy cow.
22: It's all about those textures and flavors. The thing is about a great banh mi is it shouldn't be overly complicated. And for $8.99, I think it's one of the best deals on Bolsa Avenue.
2: What makes this really unique, by the way, just the crispy, crackling skin on the pork. Usually you don't get that. Usually it's like a softer thing.
22: Right.
2: It adds another element to it, almost kind of like a bacon-y experience. It's really, really neat. That's food and culture writer Gob Gibran. The full Cheap Fast Eats Little Saigon Guide is available on our website, LAist.com. I'm going to keep eating this banh mi. Gob, thanks so much for coming in.
22: Thank you, Austin. I'm sort of swimming in cilantro leaves right now, but glad you enjoyed it.
2: Mm.
0: Well, that's a visual. Thank you for that, Austin. I'm Megan Garvey. I'm the editor-in-chief. I'm here with Austin Cross, your Morning Edition host, and we have been here since 6 a.m. asking for your help, and right now we're falling a little bit short, well, maybe even a lot short. We're at 23 sustaining members we need to hear from this hour to stay on track, really to get back on track, to unlock a $10,000 challenge. That $10,000 challenge is only available to us by 9 a.m. this morning. So we need to hear from you now. In these final minutes, we're really looking for an outpouring of monthly support to get us on track for this challenge. We have fallen behind, but we have so much hope and joy because we believe in this. We believe in what we're doing. We believe in this model of public media. We believe that being 100% community funded, which we now are, no more federal money for us, we believe that that gives us some clarity as to how we talk to you about what we do and our need for your help. We believe in the audience supporting us. We believe in the journalism that holds the power to account and is not influenced by those in power or those who have the means to buy the press they want. We hope you believe in that, too. We hope that you are going to step up with a monthly gift right now. Please, please, please prove us right. 23 to go still. Just 23 monthly gifts. We're asking for your help. 866-888-5722.
2: 23 more people. 4 minutes left. This is really down to the wire. This is the sort of experience you don't really want to have when you're doing these pledge drives, because when we fall behind, it just gets harder and harder to stay on track to unlock those challenges. And $10,000 is on the line right now. So you have to think about it as more than just, oh, I can give this and it'll go away. I can give that and it'll go away. It's actually you're becoming part of something and you're working together as a team with your fellow LAist listeners to make this gift a reality and to keep bringing journalism, facts, truth, investigations into the lives of people who really need it, including people who aren't in a position to give. Now, look, I was an LAist lover long before I even worked here. And I know what it's like to be in that position where you think, they get federal funding, but we don't have that anymore. Well, somebody else is going to do it. Well, only 15% of people give. And so when you start going through the reasons as to why you don't give, you have fewer and fewer good reasons not to step up and support LAist, especially at a time like this when we are 100% dependent on you as a sustainer. Now, we have 2 minutes left. We need 22 more people. Step up at $10 a month. We thank you with these really great LAist hoodies. They're snuggly. They make you feel good. They make you look great. Somebody earlier was saying they look great in cranberry. It's our way of thanking you for supporting the journalism you know you already love. 866-888-5722, LAist.com/give.
0: Yeah, and I'm going to encourage you not to worry about anyone else. Don't worry about anyone else. Don't worry about these big, huge numbers. Just think about yourself. Just think about the value that you get out of listening to LAist. There is something in it for you too, right? At $10 a month, you get one of these hoodies. So, be selfish, as Ira Glass said earlier, be selfish. Don't do it because of the great journalism. Don't do it because of all the other reasons I said. Just do it because it matters to you. Just do it because it adds value to your life. And someone said earlier, like, more value than they get from Netflix. They're getting more news and information from us. They use us more than they use these expensive subscriptions. And I think if you think about that, We've done this all different ways, like less than the cost of a cup of coffee a day. You know, there's a million different ways to cut this up. We really are asking everyone to do their part. Everyone doing a small part goes a really long way. More than half of our revenue comes from people who give in smaller donation amounts. So collectively, that is the most important way that we get support here at LAist. Right now, we're stuck at 21 to go. We really do need to hear from you. I'm looking at the clock. 21 to go. That is a big number. We're gonna be asking you for the next hour. We are here to unlock $10,000. We are asking you not to worry about anyone else. We're asking you to think about what part you can play, and you can play a part right now. Call 866-888-5722.
2: And just seconds left now, 21 more people to go. I don't want to say that we're falling behind on this, but this is a really tough spot. 866-888-5722. Be like Leah Holscher in Los Angeles, who says, listening to LAist makes me feel like I have the keys to the city. So much valuable information that I can use in my daily life. Well, that's what we try to do, Leah. We sit around. This is what we talk about as we plan our coverage, is how do we give people things that they can take into their daily life that can help them navigate this community better. 866-888-5722, laist.com/give. Start that gift now. We're going to need a historic final hour if we're going to meet this challenge. $10,000 is on the line. We cannot

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4: Live from NPR News in Washington, I'm Korva Coleman. The World Health Organization and Africa's CDC have launched a plan to respond to the ongoing Ebola outbreak in the center of the African continent. As NPR's Jonathan Lambert reports, they're aiming to raise more than $500 million to fund the plan.
5: It's been 3 weeks since the WHO declared the Ebola outbreak an international health emergency. It's already one of the largest ever and shows no signs of slowing down. WHO Director General Tedros Adhanom Ghebreyesus says the plan focuses on strengthening every stage of the response.
6: Surveillance must lead quickly to testing. Testing must trigger isolation and care. Infection prevention must protect health workers and patients, and community engagement must be continuous, grounded in trust, and responsive to concerns.
5: Officials say the response will cost $518 million through November. So far, they've only gotten pledges of a bit more than half that from countries, NGOs, and philanthropies. Jonathan Lambert, NPR News.
4: Regulators say the United States Postal Service won't run out of cash next year, as had been previously feared. NPR's Hansi Lo Wang reports the updated outlook follows the Postal Service's decision to stop contributing to workers' retirement plans.
7: With people sending a lot less mail compared to decades ago, Postmaster General David Steiner told Congress back in March that the U.S. Postal Service was on track to be out of money and have to stop deliveries within a year. But the acting chair of the Postal Regulatory Commission, Robert Taub, now tells a House Oversight Subcommittee that regulators have suspended requirements for USPS to make around $15 billion in retirement payments over the next few years.
8: The commission's action offers some breathing room and extends the time before the Postal Service's reported insolvency and the stated crisis of stopping mail delivery to at least another several years, provided the Postal Service makes judicious decisions about its expenditures starting now.
7: USPS is a financial supporter of NPR. Hansi Lo Wang, NPR News.
4: Today we are remembering our colleagues, award-winning NPR photojournalist David Gilkey and Afghan interpreter for NPR and photojournalist Zabihullah Tamana. They were targeted and killed in Afghanistan covering the war there 10 years ago today. Gilkey covered a myriad of stories for NPR, including the wars in Iraq and Afghanistan and the devastating 2010 earthquake in Haiti.
9: It's hard, but you can't get caught up in it and become part of it. You still need to maintain your state of mind that you are helping tell this story.
4: David Gilkey cared deeply about sharing the stories of U.S. service members fighting wars far from home and how their lives changed when they returned home. David Gilkey and Zabi Tamana are the only NPR journalists to have been killed in the line of duty. 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
10: And it's on LAist 89.3. I'm Austin Cross. Well, we've been telling you all morning about the officer-involved shooting that shut down the 405 North in Westchester. Well, CHP now says those lanes will be closed for the next 6 to 8 hours. Traffic's being diverted at Howard Hughes Parkway, but you should try to avoid that altogether. There's more messy traffic, too, happening. Let me

0: tell you about this one. This is near San Fernando. That's where a big rig crash has happened on the 210 East between Roxford and Polk. You're looking at half-hour delays there. We're going to stay on top of those for you. Let's move to an election update in the OC. Two Republicans are likely to advance to a fall runoff for a new SoCal congressional district created by the passage of Prop 50. But experts say Democrats should be okay with that. Destiny Torres reports.
1: The new District 40 spans deeper into the Inland Empire and parts of eastern Orange County. Congressmembers Ken Calvert and Young Kim are both running to represent the region. Mike Moodian teaches at Chapman University. He says he wouldn't consider this a loss for Democrats.
2: This allows them to attempt to pick up more seats and at the same time basically eliminating one Republican congressmember by having these two face off against each other.
1: Moodian says Calvert's lead could be because more than half of the new district includes his old district. Destiny Torres, LAS News.
0: A Pasadena city council member says the city got little notice of a late-night military training exercise this week. Rick Cole says the military subjected residents to 45 minutes of simulated gunfire, flashbang grenades, and helicopter noise. He says the city was notified the same day as the exercise and was told not to release the information until 5:30 in the evening.
3: I think it's outrageous that the military would invade a residential neighborhood without notice, especially a residential neighborhood that literally across the street from here, homes burned down during the Eden fire.
0: LAist has reached out to the Marines about the exercise. We haven't heard back. TV and movie actors have voted to ratify a new four-year contract with studios and streamers. More than 90% of SAG-AFTRA members approved the agreement. The contract includes provisions to keep the use of AI actors minimal. Union President Sean Astin says it recognizes the realities of how performers work today. Finally, let's go up to the Oregon border where California has its first wildlife overpass. Three mule deer there are the first animals to successfully use the crossing to get over a freeway. The pathway isn't completely finished yet, and animals are starting to use it. It's important for SoCal because Agoura Hills is getting the world's largest wildlife crossing later this year over the 101. This is LAist 89.3. For local news anytime, go to LAist.com. It's 8:07.
4: And we are here on our June member drive. I'm Megan Garvey, the editor-in-chief, here this morning with Austin Cross. We are trying to do something that really matters to the future of LAist. We are here doing things a little bit different. This member drive is all about participation and sustainability. And each hour of this drive, we are working towards asking you to make a monthly gift. So during Morning Edition, that means 120 sustaining actions. That's people who are giving to us on a monthly basis. That could mean increasing your monthly gift. It could mean converting from one time to monthly or joining for the very first time as a monthly sustaining member. And the reason this is important is because this is our new 100% community funded model. We're at the 1 year anniversary of having federal funding pulled, and our sustaining revenue model means you, that you are our sustaining revenue model. In the first 3 hours of, or in the 3 hours of Morning Edition, we had a goal of 120 monthly sustaining actions. And in the first 2 hours, we have had 47. So that's a difficult pill to swallow. You heard Austin make a little noise there. It is a little bit painful. You know, we come to you and we make a case for why what we do matters to you, and we ask you to step up and give. And right now, you know, we have 73 more folks we would need to hear from in this hour, in this last 55 minutes. And that means it's really going to take an outpouring of community support to secure this $10,000 challenge, a $10,000 challenge that's on the line. So I just wanted to make sure everyone understands what we're trying to do and why it's important, and ask you really to think about the listening that you do. Did you use our voter game plan? Did we help you vote this time or last time? Are you planning to use us again in the fall? All the different reasons why you come to us, all the different ways you come to us. And we're really asking you to think about that just for a minute, and then to take a minute and be part of the 72 folks, 73 folks we need to hear to unlock this $10,000 challenge. I believe that there are way more people than that out there, and we're asking you just to think about yourself and what you are able to do. You can call 866 888-5722, or you can go to las.com/give.
0: I mean, we're always so grateful here on LAS that you trust us with your time, because we know your time is valuable. And kind of a golden rule in the stories that we choose to elevate for you to put in front of you is that we have to know that it is worth your time. It's worth giving you this information when you have so many other things to think about. And so you have to know that whenever you hear something on LAS, that is what is in mind. So when we're talking to you during this June member drive, you have to know how important it is for us that LAS listeners step up and become sustaining members and help support us going into the future. Think about this for just a second. What's preventing you from giving $10 a month? That's less than Netflix. It's maybe a fancy coffee a month. It's just about 30 cents a day. There's a good chance that $10 a month might not make a huge difference in your budget, but it means the world to us, especially with this $10,000 challenge on the line and us falling behind in the past few hours. We want to stay strong for you. We want to keep hiring in the way that we need to so that we can bring you the investigations, the news that you've come to rely on. But it's a relationship that we are in with you, and it doesn't work if it stays one-sided. 866-888-5722 is the number to call to support us on this Friday. I promise you'll feel great if you do it. 866-888-5722 and thanks.
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6: It's Morning Edition from NPR News. I'm Michelle Martin.
7: And I'm Steve Inskeep. The Senate passed a bill overnight funding immigration enforcement, and it just took them 18 hours.
6: It was almost a party-line vote with just one Republican opposed. Lawmakers failed to approve amendments blocking President Trump's agreement with himself to establish a $1.8 billion fund. Democrats were outraged by the agreement. Many Republicans said they were too, but most voted to block amendments that would displease the president. In a few minutes, we'll ask a former Republican National Committee Communications Chief about these developments. But we're going to begin with the flurry of voting that continued into the early morning hours today.
7: NPR's congressional correspondent Barbara Sprunt has been up just about all night. Barbara, good morning.
8: Hey, good morning, Steve.
7: Okay, I want to talk about the amendments Michelle mentioned, but what is the underlying bill that just passed?
8: Right. So if we cast back to earlier this year, Senate Democrats blocked funding the Department of Homeland Security over concerns about the way it was conducting immigration enforcement, specifically after federal agents killed two protesters in Minneapolis. Eventually, at the end of April, after a long shutdown, Congress funded the department everything except immigration enforcement, and Republicans decided to use a budget tool called reconciliation in order to fund that, to fund ICE, to fund Border Patrol, in a separate bill. And this is that bill. It would fund those agencies for 3 years.
7: 3 years for the rest of Trump's presidency. Congress wouldn't have to vote on it again. This is a thing the president really wanted, and Democrats took the opportunity to offer amendments to that. What happened?
8: That's right. Well, you know, it's interesting. I mean, in this Votorama scenario, both parties can offer amendments, get the other party on the record on various things. And the thing that was most interesting to me were these amendments where there was crossover support. You know, there was some Republican support for an amendment to restrict funding for President Trump's ballroom, another one of his big projects, for example. But the subject that came up again and again was the Trump administration's earlier proposal to create that nearly $2 billion settlement fund you were mentioning to pay out supporters who say they've been persecuted by the government. There was a proposal from Senate Minority Leader Chuck Schumer to prevent that creation altogether. It failed, but three Republicans, including senators in tough races in Ohio and Alaska, voted with Democrats. Another proposal would have redirected the money from that fund to fraud enforcement. That had more Republican support. And Republicans writ large voted against an amendment that would prohibit payouts from any weaponization fund to people convicted of assaulting law enforcement on January 6th. Eight Republicans did join Democrats in voting for it.
7: Okay, all those amendments failed. The bill did pass. Why did it get to be so difficult?
8: You know, in large part because of the White House. There was bipartisan pushback at that anti-weaponization fund. The acting attorney general said it's not going to move forward, which seemed to satisfy senators. But then the president told reporters he didn't actually know if it was scrapped or not. And he said that knowing that there are these Republican senators who are uncomfortable with the idea. So this moment for congressional Republicans is about passing this priority after all this time. But it's also a moment where there's this increasing tension and conflict with the White House. And I don't think that's stopping anytime soon.
7: Although it seems that the tension is resolved again and again with Republicans just obeying. I just want to note, Barbara, back on Monday, our own Eric McDaniel told us that as many as 30 Senate Republicans were ready to vote against Trump's fund. And then we get to actually voting. And one amendment had just 3 Republicans voting for it, leaving it shy of passing. There were other amendments that never had quite enough votes to pass. Are Republicans still trying very hard not to cross the president, even on this fund that they really didn't like?
8: You know, I think there's at least a handful of Republican senators this morning asking themselves that same question, Steve. You know, some of those GOP amendments that were crafted were made in a way to be as attractive as they could be to the full Republican conference. And as you said, we saw them fail to meet the threshold time and time again.
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0: It's Morning Edition on LAist 89.3. I'm Austin Cross, your Morning Edition host. I'm joined by Megan Garvey, our editor-in-chief, and this is day 2 of our June member drive. And we are really ticking down the number of sustainers we need to step up to support LAist to unlock a $10,000 challenge. This is the final hour of the challenge, but we have a very steep road ahead of us. We need 66 sustainers to step in. We're so incredibly grateful for every single person that makes the active choice to support us here at LAist. And that's really what it is. It's a choice. And we're asking you to please make that choice for us, to stand up with us, to fund the service that you rely on every single day. You're listening right now. You just heard national, international, local reporting. There's a great conversation with Earth, Wind, and Fire coming up in just a minute that you're going to want to stick around for. There's a lot of great stuff that's happening here, but every single minute of it is funded by people just like you. And it's not the wealthiest of people. It's just average people who are going about their day who see the value of this service. But we need 66 of them to step up right now in the remaining minutes of this hour to stay on track to unlock that $10,000 final hour of this $10,000 challenge. 866-888-5722 is our number. LAist.com/give.
4: You know, Austin, I just wanted to say we are just so incredibly grateful for every single person who has stepped up to help us today and all the folks out there who already give. We are still looking for 66 sustainers to go in this last 45 minutes. Again, we're here attempting to unlock $10,000, and we really are so incredibly grateful. And I will tell you that the newsroom and all the folks who work here at LAist, these drives matter to us too. You know, we really do. We really are heartened by when we make these goals and when we hear from people. We love to thank you and read your comments because we know that it is a choice. It's a choice to become a member. It is a choice to become a sustainer. And we are asking you, will you please make that choice in the affirmative? Will you please say yes to making that choice and stand up with LAist to fund the service that you rely on every single day? That's right. We are asking for your help. Really, LAist only has a future with you. You can be part of our future. You can be the next person that steps up. I want to say thank you to Julissa Oronas of Westminster, to Lavita Bosma of Santa Barbara, Jan Thompson of Los Angeles, Yoel Skomo of Redlands. Next up is you. I'd love to read your name. 64 to go. Every single gift is appreciated. Remember, it's only monthly sustaining gifts that unlock this challenge. LAist.com/give, 866-888-5722.
0: The reality is that given the pace that we've seen this morning, that $10,000 gift is not going to be met. You can turn it around. Right now, we are not on track for that $10,000, and that's very serious for us because that money goes directly into the news and to the shows that you appreciate here on LAist. Only 15% of people step up and give. You can't walk around imagining that a bunch of people are willing to shell out. It just takes the right word. It takes the right convincing to get some people who have listened sometimes for over a decade to step up. If that's you, we need you right now. 63 more people to go. $10,000 on the line this hour, final hour of this challenge. 866-888-5722, LAist.com/give.
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10: I'm Michelle Martin.
11: And I'm A. Martinez. It seems like fewer and fewer things unite us anymore. But I got a quick story about that. So growing up, I was very close with my uncle, very conservative guy, originally from Ecuador, a U.S. Marine, very religious. I was also very close with my stepfather, his polar opposite in so many ways. My stepfather had long blonde hair, green eyes, a Southern California pot-smoking, sandal-wearing, tree-hugging hippie. But even they were able to bond, and they bonded over the music of Earth, Wind, and Fire. Since the 1970s, few bands have crossed as many divides as Earth, Wind, and Fire. All sorts of people love them. The big horns, the theatrical stage show, the funk, the ballads, you name it, everything. Debuting Sunday, an HBO documentary directed by Questlove shares a few lesser-known aspects of their story. Actually, it's a heck of a title, too. Earth, Wind, and Fire, to be celestial versus That's the Weight of the World.
12: The funk was the funk, but the chords were jazz, classical. Meanwhile, it's sitting on this tribal African beat.
13: It was really ahead of its time.
12: I think it took a moment for everyone to go, what the heck? What is this?
11: Those are the voices of Lionel Richie and her, both big Earth, Wind, and Fire fans. The band was created by the late Maurice White, a former jazz drummer. Now, early on, he laid out three principles the band would follow. One, write music for a universal audience. Two, evolve consciousness through music. And three, change the world.
14: His vision was spot on, musically, culturally. You know, he was right on time.
11: That's bass player Verdeen White, Maurice's brother. At first, the band focused on building up its black audience, but in April of 1974, they played a music festival called California Jam. Now, the lineup included these acts, get this, Black Sabbath, The Eagles, Deep Purple, Emerson, Lake and Palmer, Seals and Croft, and Earth, Wind and Fire. Or as Maurice White says in the documentary,
15: sometimes you have to go against the grain, do things that everybody else wouldn't do. We dare it, you know, we were daring, you know.
11: Around 250,000 people were in the crowd that day, most of them white. Verdeen White and drummer Ralph Johnson remember that performance as a pivotal moment for the band.
16: We were thoroughly embraced. I mean, they loved what we did. And we were so different, they had to take a moment to just kind of figure out what the heck we were doing.
17: Right.
16: And we were definitely dressed very differently.
17: Yeah, we had fur on and it was hot out there, too.
16: It was a whole thing going on with us, you know, and it just kind of went on from there.
11: And that led to their next album, That's the Way of the World, which cemented them as one of the biggest bands in the country.

0: I dare you not to move when you hear those songs. Now, a lot of hits followed as Maurice White kept the band focused on those three original principles. Singer Philip Bailey recalls some room for collaboration, but he emphasized that Maurice was the clear leader.
1: Well, he's the pilot of the plane. Where you go depends on his vision and his direction.
0: Did you ever question Maurice White?
1: Of course I did. I mean, I wasn't a puppet. But, you know, I think in doing so, I always found great answers and great direction, but everything was working. It was all going strong. And so, you know, when it's happening like that, there's no need to question it.
0: But as the documentary explains, White's ambition took him in different directions, producing for other acts, opening his own recording studio. Eventually, the collaborative nature of Earth, Wind, and Fire disappeared. Maurice White brought in outsiders to reshape the band's sound without much consultation from the band itself. Then in 1983, Maurice White surprised everyone by shutting the band down. He was going solo. Ralph Johnson and Philip Bailey remember that moment differently. First, here's Ralph Johnson.
2: Well, leading a group of this size for all these years was a tremendous responsibility. Eventually, we would take a break, and we would come back together in 1988.
1: We didn't take no break. We broke up.
2: Philip likes to say we broke up. I call it a hiatus.
1: I don't know why Philip likes to say it's a break.
2: A hiatus is a temporary stop in activity.
1: If you stop paying somebody, you sell all your clothes, all your stage clothes, and you don't speak to the person, and it's a hiatus.
2: It's a hiatus because we came back together. We came back together. It must have been a hiatus.
0: It sounds more like a bi-atus.
2: I like that. Two different approaches on the breakup.
1: Right.
0: But by the time Earth, Wind, and Fire reformed, tastes had changed, and they never scored another hit on the pop charts again. But with a new century came new flowers. Earth, Wind, and Fire was inducted into the Rock and Roll Hall of Fame in 2000. They played the White House in 2009, the first act to play there during superfan Barack Obama's presidency. The Kennedy Center honors followed in 2019, although Maurice White did not live to see that achievement. He died 3 years earlier. The band, though, has carried on without him. They continue to play to this day, and they've got a big summer tour starting next weekend. Verdeen White, Ralph Johnson, and Philip Bailey, they take their roles as stewards of this music seriously.
3: People come up and they thank us for making the music. They thank us.
2: And now you can look at it and say, hey, you were able to contribute to the cultural fabric, not just of the United States, but of the world.
1: It's definitely humbling and inspiring, and it really shows that Maurice's vision for lifting the consciousness of listeners and making a positive impact, you know, was one that came to fruition. Do you remember
0: when it first died, September? The documentary is called Earth, Wind, and Fire, to be celestial versus That's the Weight of the World. It debuts Sunday on HBO. This is NPR News.
4: And you're listening in our spring member drive, our June drive. It's not spring, is it? Is it? What is it? It's June. I'm Megan Garvey. I'm the editor-in-chief. I'm a little bit distracted because we really are having a tough go of it this morning. I want to start by saying thank you to everyone who has stepped up this morning. 58 of you have made the choice to give monthly, and that is awesome. You are part of a movement that we are trying to get started here at LAS, a movement of sustaining members that we can count on in this era in which we no longer have federal funding, in which we are 100% community funded. Unfortunately, it just has not been enough to get us to this goal of 120 sustainers. With 62 sustainers that we need to hear from in the next 34 minutes, we're going to have to accept that this challenge, it was just too ambitious. At the same point, we are not giving up. We have been through the ringer here at LAist. Public media in general has been through the ringer. Our federal funding is gone. Our broadcast license has been threatened. We have stood strong. And this challenge is no different. We're not going to give up. 33 minutes to go. Austin, I think we can do it. I'm here with Austin Cross, the Morning Edition host. I do think we can do it. I'm starting to have more faith. 59 to go now. We are asking you to do your part right now. We are asking you to become a monthly sustainer or increase your monthly gift or start a new monthly gift. And you are going to get us to this $10,000 challenge. Let's make this a reality. Let's rally. Let's go, Austin. 866-888-5722.
5: I really believe that we can do it. And I'll tell you why. Because of Morning Edition listeners specifically, I think we have a special bond every time I meet them because they're all getting up early in the morning. That means you have things to do. You're a mover and shaker. You've got things on your mind. You're busy. We know that. You're a doer. But I know that together we can also do this because you're already up and running. You've got momentum. You're listening to public radio. You just heard a great conversation with Earth, Wind, and Fire, and you know that there's going to be something great even after this. That's what you're holding on for. We've got local news. We've got updates on what's happening on the freeways here in Southern California. That's what you are here for, right? We give you that value in your life. But so many people listen, sometimes for decades, and they never step up. Well, this is where LAist really needs you. With just 31 minutes left in this hour, we need 59 more people. $10,000 is on the line. If we get 58 people, we're not going to get it. If we get 57 people, we're not going to get it. We need 59 people exactly, which is all about the power of one. That's about the power that you have right now. 866-888-5722. I'll say that again. 866-888-5722. Don't think that somebody else is going to do it right now, though. LAist.com/give.
4: Yeah, if you were like me, if you were grooving to Earth, Wind, and Fire, I'm calling on you. You get in on special hoodie day, $10 a month. You get the choice of three really great colored hoodies. We got a pink, we got a sand, we got a cranberry. The cranberry is a great hoodie to have. Join all the public media lovers out there. We can do this. Say no to the haters. Say no to the people who are telling us we can't get there. I don't know who those people are. They are not here in this room with me and Austin. We are asking you to join the winning team. We're still at 59 to go. Come on, step up. Join or renew. Chip in. That $10 a month, that's 30 cents a day. Folks, is that in your budget? We think it is probably in most of the folks' budgets out there. 866-888-5722.
6: Live from NPR News, I'm Lakshmi Singh. The Trump White House has reason to celebrate over the latest jobs report as the president's dogged by low approval ratings in a midterm election year. Last month, employers added 172,000 jobs to their payrolls. The unemployment rate held at 4.3%. With more on where people have been picking up more work, here's NPR's Scott Horsley.
7: Much of the hiring in May was in restaurants and local government. Healthcare, which has been a steady source of job growth, added another 35,000 jobs last month. Construction companies also added workers in May, while banks and insurance companies cut jobs.
6: The labor market's showing growth, but the rate of inflation's higher, which could deter the Federal Reserve from lowering interest rates as President Trump has long wanted. A $70 billion immigration enforcement bill is now a House vote and a presidential sign-off away from being enacted. The Senate passed it overnight. NPR's Barbara Sprunt says in April, Congress funded most of the Department of Homeland Security following a long government shutdown, except for immigration enforcement.
8: Republicans decided to use a budget tool called reconciliation in order to fund ICE, to fund Border Patrol in a separate bill. And this is that bill. It would fund those agencies for 3 years.
6: That's NPR's Barbara Sprunt. The Senate vote followed weeks of delays as well as heavy resistance to a $1.776 billion anti-weaponization fund that threatened to derail the bill. This is NPR.
5: Live from LAist 89.3, I'm Austin Cross. We told you earlier in the week about how a known carcinogen may have traveled miles beyond the Eaton and Palisades fire burn zones. Well, our climate reporter Aaron Stone spoke with an Altadena survivor about the new research.
9: The UCLA and UC Davis research found microscopic particles of the heavy metal, chromium-6, drifted as far as 9 miles during debris cleanup. Nicole McCalla's home in Altadena survived the Eaton fire, and she knows she and her kids were likely exposed.
10: Our entire community is really now guinea pigs.
9: McCalla says in the future, she hopes the priority is a safe rather than speedy cleanup. She and her fellow survivors are pushing for a bill to establish statewide health standards for testing and clearing fire debris. Aaron Stone, LAist News.
5: New UCLA research is showing that a new drug is having big success for treating one of the deadliest forms of cancer. A pill called Diraxa Rasib has nearly doubled survival for pancreatic cancer patients. Dr. Zev Wainberg tells our media partner CBSLA these results can't be understated.
11: This is one of the most important, if not the most important, clinical trial ever done in pancreatic cancer.
5: Researchers hope the FDA reviews the study and gives the new treatment full approval. We've told you all morning about the congestion on the 405 North. Well, there's going to be more delays there through the weekend because of pavement repairs. The freeway will be reduced to two lanes just south of the 101 starting tonight at 10 and lasting through Monday morning. It's been happening off and on all spring, and it always backs up the traffic. So give yourself some extra time or find another route.
12: 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It went smack down the fairway.
5: All right, L.A. has kicked off free golf clinics for young girls. The Golf for Her program will offer 32 workshops that will introduce the sport to girls ages 7 to 17. It runs until June 7th across 10 city golf courses. 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
13: This is Ira Glass of This American Life. And if you're hearing the sound of my voice, chances are you listen to this radio station all the time, but you never pledge. And why not? Well, I hold in my hand a survey of listeners like you. Chances are you don't give, and these people are like you. And it says here that 84% of all people who don't give, when surveyed, say that the reason why they don't give is that they simply believe that someone else will give. That just kills me. Friend, someone else is not giving. That's why these pledge drives last so long. That's why we spend hour after hour here, leaving our normal jobs to come on here and sell something, frankly, that most of us are terrible at. That's why we got into public broadcasting. Because we don't belong in the commercial sector. And now here we are. Here I am, talking to you. Someone else will give. As you consider whether or not you are the someone else who should be giving, I would ask you to just look in the mirror. Look in the mirror, my friend. Right this second. You're not just listening to your public radio station right now. You've stuck around for the pledge drive. You've continued to listen through the pledge pitch breaks. That's what you're listening to right now on the radio. This isn't programming. I'm not going to tell you anything about the world. I'm not going to bring you the voices of people you couldn't hear anywhere else. I'm not going to bring you news or analysis or great music or great stories. You stuck around in the pledge drive, which means basically you're a pretty hardcore listener. I mean, you're a pretty serious public radio listener. And you know that we need your help. You know we wouldn't be doing this for hour after hour if we didn't actually need your help. And you know that you've been meaning to get around to it. So, if you can afford to call, if you can afford to help us out, we are doing this only because we have no choice. We do need your help. And you know you've been meaning to do it. Why not now? Look in the mirror. Here's the number to call.
4: 866-888-5722. That's 866-888-5722. We are asking you to listen to Ira. We are asking you to step up now and not wait another moment. I'm Megan Garvey. I'm the editor-in-chief here at LAist. I'm here with Austin Cross. We've been here since 6 a.m. trying to unlock a $10,000 challenge, and things were feeling dire. They're still feeling very concerning. We need 48 members to go, just 24 minutes left in the hour. That's two members a minute. Remember, again, $10,000 that we are trying to unlock. And most importantly, we are trying to create a movement of sustaining members of LAist, people who have said, I want to commit to independent, fact-based journalism here in Southern California. We are asking you to join the movement. We are asking you to join us in this rally. 48 members to go. Now, remember, every gift is amazing, truly, but it's only the sustaining members that make this happen, that make the challenge happen. 46 to go. We are asking you to step up now. Thank you to everyone who has given. Now we need you, the folks out there listening right now who haven't given. We got $10 hoodies. We've got tickets to the Dodger night, LA's Dodger night at Dodger Stadium on July 11th for $25 a month. We have so many ways to thank you. The most important thing is that you give, and you give now as a sustainer. 45 to go. It's going to be a nail biter. 866-888-5722.
5: Now, we've really come down to the wire here, and it's going to be tough, but I believe that we can do it. 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A lot of you just wants to know, how can I help? How can I be a part of the change that I would like to see in the society so that life can get better for people in my community, so that the future can be stronger for my kids? A lot of that comes down to having the right information, to having a basis of facts. And that's what you're supporting today in this final hour of our challenge. $10,000 is on the line. Take whatever you can give as a sustaining member and step up right now. 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We're on a countdown. It is a slow countdown, but we need those people who have been sitting on the sidelines to pick up the phone. The people who have been sustainers who maybe need to re-up it or renew it to pick up the phone. 866-888-5722, LAist.com/give.
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15: It's Morning Edition from NPR News. I'm Michelle Martin.
16: And I'm Steve Inskeep. One American veteran has led the way in making use of a plot of land in Los Angeles. The government has said for decades that it wants to make use of that land for veterans' housing. The government said this without doing it. Then a man found his own use for some of the real estate. NPR's Quill Lawrence has his story.
17: I first met John Fulmer years ago doing outreach to homeless veterans on Hollywood Boulevard. Combat vets sleeping on sidewalks, steps away from the glamour and the movie stars. It was a jarring contradiction. But where I saw him last was the Japanese Garden on the West LA VA campus. And that is a more comforting contradiction.
18: We are here in the city, and aside from, like, an occasional helicopter, it's hard to imagine you're only a quarter mile away from the 405 freeway.
17: The garden was built in 1968, but for at least 20 years it's been neglected and overgrown. That's how Fulmer found it about 6 years ago and started to clean it up.
18: And it's just such a peaceful place, and I think that this place truly is a deserving place for the veterans.
17: There's a chain of koi ponds with giant goldfish. There are some new Japanese maple trees and a shrinking number of non-native eucalyptus. Hopefully beehives soon. Veterans volunteer every Thursday. One Air Force veteran comes and spends the whole day breaking sticks into mulch as a kind of meditation. Some pull weeds and clear brush. Some just hang out.
18: So we always tell the vets, like, you don't have to come here and work. The simple art of stepping into the garden justifies its purpose.
17: As an aside, the land for this whole 387-acre campus was donated back in 1888, specifically for use by veterans. By 2012, an NPR investigation found the VA was using it for all sorts of other things while thousands of veterans slept on the streets. Many lawsuits and sit-ins and government promises later, there's now housing for more than 1,200 vets and construction all over the campus. But it's years behind schedule. The Trump administration promised to supercharge building here, but then did not ask for a single new bed in its budget request. VA told NPR they will request that funding later. The VA canceled some non-veteran leases, but then it appealed a court order to rapidly build new housing.
19: Hey, Ricardo, how are you?
17: As he greets other vets along the path, it's not like Fulmer is oblivious to all the turmoil around the campus. The garden is an escape, but it's also a key part of what the VA campus needs if it's going to be a community and not just a giant homeless shelter, he says.
18: And so the vets are a little upset because they get this far up North Campus and there's no supermarkets, there's no nothing. No coffee shops, there's nothing. And I have to keep telling them, just hold on, like, something will come, and then it is our job as veterans to make the most of it.
17: The dream is to make it a place where vets want to live permanently, not just when they get back on their feet. There could be housing for hundreds of middle-class veterans who work at the VA hospital, or student veterans. Fulmer wants to have movie showings in the natural amphitheater below the garden. Lots of activities, especially for vets recovering from addiction. They need things to help occupy them and maybe inspire them.
18: Every single Thursday from sunup to sundown, we're out here with master gardeners. When something was left for 20 years of neglect, now we're just learning what to take back, what to throw away. And this is proof that 1 year of consistency can beat back 20 years of neglect.
17: He sees that in himself, in lots of other veterans who end up here, and in the rough beauty of the still unfinished garden. Quill Lawrence, NPR News, Los Angeles.
5: It's Morning Edition on LAist 89.3. Austin Cross with you, your Morning Edition host. I'm joined by Megan Garvey, our editor-in-chief. We brought out the big guns for this one. We've got the editor-in-chief in the house. This is what we're looking at right now. We have 15 minutes left in this hour. We have a $10,000 challenge that ends at the end of this hour, and we've been chipping away at it all morning. Morning Edition listeners have been really just giving us an outpouring of support to show love and appreciation for everything we bring you here on LAist, be it Morning Edition, be it Air Talk, be it All Things Considered in the afternoon, be it our voter game plan on our website, our investigative reporting by Nick Gerda that keeps public officials accountable. There's so much that we're bringing here, and I think that that has been in the mind of our listeners this morning as they have shelled out to help try to get us back on track as we've tried to unlock this challenge. Well, here's where we're at right now. 15 minutes left, 37 more people to go, $10,000 on the line. Your gift has never been more important than in moments like these. And we're asking sustainers to step up and keep us strong here at LAist because there's no more federal funding. It's just you. It's just you and me and us. And we're all together. 866-888-5722 is our number. 866-888-5722. LAist.com/give. I'm feeling weirdly optimistic, Megan.
4: I am too. I am so optimistic. Now we're at 35 to go. Now is the time. Don't wait another moment. Don't let the others who've come before you, don't let them down. So many people are stepping up, and that's why I'm feeling optimistic. I'm feeling better than I did earlier. Each and every person who steps up now, you can make this happen. It's not a done deal. It was slow. We rallied. We're getting closer. We're going to count this down with you. It needs to feel like really historic, a quick-paced final 15 minutes. We need to cut this down at least in half before we come back in the next break. Thank you to Michelle Maring Hayes of San Fernando, who says, I feel it's important to support local public news. We need independent, non-biased journalism that knows LA's vibe and gets the community it serves. 100%. Mm. Ding dong, as they say. Let's do this together. 35 to go. I want to count this down with you. 866-888-5722. We can get there together. We can do this.
5: Gail Laskowski in Manhattan Beach says, I dedicate this to my son, Marcus, with the hope that he listens to LAist as much as I do. Thank you so much, Gail. And this is really what it's all about. I mean, it's about us and the way that we experience Southern California right now. But we really have to get our minds around what the future looks like and the risks to the future if fact-checked journalism is not a thing. We all grew up with it. It was like a fish swimming in water, and you ask the fish, how's the water? And they say, what's water? Because they don't realize that it's all around them. They don't realize that it's sustaining them. But we're kind of fish out of water right now in society. You see some news organizations just gasping to survive in this stage. And we don't want to see that trend continue. The only thing that really makes a difference between what kind of news station you have, how strong, how powerful it can be to watch your back is you. It's the choices that you make today, right now, with $10,000 on the line and 12 minutes left. 866-888-5722 is the number to call to make a change in your community, in your life, in the future of people. And I cannot overstate how much we believe that here. We have to believe it because there are easier jobs to do. We believe it here. Every single one of us believes we're making this society better, and you're a part of that too. 866-888-5722, las.com/give. 30 more people to go.
4: All right, we're at 30 to go. This is getting exciting. It's even kind of a little bit fun, right, Austin? Here we are. We're having fun with you. We're getting
5: having
4: there.
5: Fun.
4: Thank you. We still have work to do. It is so close. It's going to be a nail biter, but it is thrilling. It is thrilling to see you, our community, rally with this. We really need this to be under 20 before the end of the hour for us to have a chance at this. Thank you to Barbara Aaron of Los Angeles, who says, come on, team, community action. To Gail Laskowski of Manhattan Beach, who says, I dedicate this to my son, Marcus, with the hope that he listens to LAS as much as I do. Thank you, Marcus. Thank you, Gail. To Margaret Shum of L.A., who says, please continue the outstanding work of Kathleen Thurman of Long Beach, Will Canavan of Los Angeles, Ni Ebung of Studio City. I would love to read your name. We need your help now. We are asking you to step up now. We can get this done. I am a believer. I believe we can do this. Oh, no, we're stuck at 30. We are stuck at 30. I do believe that you are out there. You can get the hoodie, $10 a month. You can, at any amount that you're giving at a monthly basis, can help us unlock this $10,000. It felt totally out of reach. Now it feels in reach, but we are asking you to step up now. We need you to do your part now. $10 a month instead of $30 a month gets you that hoodie. We're at 29 to go. We can get there. We do need to hear from you. This is no joke. We are in the final minutes now of this hour. 866-888-5722.
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0: They drop beats, perform with marching bands, and somehow make it all feel deeply personal.
1: Don't you love it? Don't you love it? No, I ain't happy yet, but I'm way less sad.
0: It's a combination that's made them one of the biggest indie acts in the world, with multiple platinum singles to show for it. And now they're out with a live album from one of the most iconic stages in the country, the Hollywood Bowl.
1: It's so hard. Can we skip to the good part?
0: Brothers Jack and Ryan Met are two-thirds of AJR, and they're here with me this morning. Thanks so much for coming on Morning Edition.
2: Thanks so much. That intro was lovely. Thank you.
0: Ryan, I'm a former band nerd. I'm a trumpet player. Why the orchestra as a way to do modern music?
3: I think it's probably just like our voice as producers is the easiest way to say it. Like, for a lot of years, I was trying to work with synths, and I was trying to do the Chainsmokers EDM kind of sound. And I think in any kind of art, you start by copying other people and trying to mimic other people. And then at a certain point, you realize, I'm never going to do the Chainsmokers sound as good as the Chainsmokers. So what do I have to say? What can I do that really feels like me? And I think when we started combining classical and Broadway influences with kind of weirder, more electronic production, it just clicked. We were just like, oh, that's what we have to say sonically.

0: On something like The Big Goodbye, it feels like you're taking listeners through the experience of fame with you. What does it feel like when you finally made it and it maybe doesn't feel the way that you thought it would?
1: Yeah, I think it's something that we've been reckoning with for a while, and we've wanted to write a song about this idea for a little while. When you're little, you imagine that getting famous or whatever is going to like solve all your problems. And it really doesn't. you're still you. And then you look around at your childhood friends and you're like, huh, why do you seem happier than me?

0: And so how do you navigate that?
1: I think there's something deep inside, probably most, 13-year-olds, there's some like hole that they're running from. They're like, my little friend group is not enough, or I'm not feeling like enough inside. I know I'll be known by millions of people. And it's like such a funny backwards thing that I think a lot of artists have deep inside of them. And you turn something like making music into running away from that hole deep inside of you, right? Our therapy has been to write songs about that exact idea.
0: You're now out with this album live from the Hollywood Bowl. You have the USC marching band come out at one point, which is really an incredible visual. Of all the shows that you've done, why the Hollywood Bowl? Why does that one become an album?
2: It had to be an iconic venue for sure. There's only like a handful of those in the US, like MSG and Red Rocks, and Hollywood Bowl is actually one of them. And there's a certain kind of giddiness that you have and an excitement and also a nervousness that helps kind of like show your real vulnerable self on stage, which is what fans want to see when you are performing in a venue like that. So we thought it was the perfect opportunity to kind of let those fans hear our excitement and our emotion and nervousness on the record.
0: Ryan and Jack Met are two-thirds of AJR. Their new live album, AJR Live from the Hollywood Bowl, is out now. Ryan, Jack, thanks so much for coming on Morning Edition.
2: Thanks so much
3: for having us.
4: And you are listening in our June member drive. I'm Megan Garvey. I'm the editor-in-chief. I've been here with Austin all morning asking for your help. And those of you who have been listening know that we are in a tough spot. We really look like this $10,000 challenge was out of reach. Now it looks in reach, but only if we really push to the finish line here. We were at 26 to go. I just heard it was 25. Oh, I just heard it's 24.
0: Okay.
4: We can still do this, but the challenge is slipping away. That's a higher number than we hope to be at this time. I've seen this number come down quickly in the final minutes of an hour. Don't we all love a deadline? We have heard from now, I think it's 96 sustainers this morning. We are asking you not to let the folks who have raised their hand and said, yes, count me as part of this effort. Count me as part of this movement. Don't let them down. We need you now. 24 to go. We do need to hear from you. 866-888-5722. $10,000 on the line. Be part of the movement of sustaining members that is going to sustain LAist and the journalism you count on into the future. Okay, Austin, we're at 21. This
0: 21.
4: Is going to get very exciting, very fast. 866-888-5722.
0: This has been a community action of LAist listeners coming together because they want us to meet this goal. They want us to make this challenge so we can unlock that $10,000. We are in the final 3 minutes of this hour. 21 more people to go. I know there's more than 21 people listening right now who have not yet given, or people who have given who've let their memberships lapse. We're asking you right now to become a sustainer in these last few minutes. Really make it count. You could be the one that puts us over the finish line. Think of it like this. We need 21 people. If we get 20, all that work will not have built up to us getting that $10,000. Now we have 19 more people to go. Start dialing now. It can still count. If you're in a position to safely pull off the road and make that call, just take a pause in your morning routine. I know you got a lot going on, but $10,000 is on the line. Wouldn't it be great to know that you helped LAist make that challenge, the station that you love, that you're here for? 866-888-5722, LAist.com/give.
4: Yeah, we just need 18 of you out there listening now to do your part. 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
0: 17
4: to go, Austin. This is getting exciting. It's going to be so, so close. I'm looking at the clock. Wow, we do not have much time left. 866-888-5722. Let's do this. Let's rally. 17 to go. Let's count this down together.
0: This is live radio. Anything can happen right now. We can make this. We cannot. How we do right now is entirely up to you with $10,000 on the line. Megan Garvey mentioned the hoodie. Great hoodie. Comes in three different colors. It's yours for $10 a month. You come in at $10 a month as a sustainer. You help us unlock $10,000. 15 more to go. We're going to keep counting it down here. If you like a good drama, like, don't leave. This is where all the pressure is on right now. The pressure is on us.
4: Your heart's racing
0: a little
4: bit. It really
0: is. The pressure is on us to say what connects with you that you have not yet heard already that compels you to support the station that you already love, that I know that you love. You've been listening for a long time. 866-888-5722. We've had new people come in too. People just discovered us. They say, hey, I want to support this. So many people come together and have come together to help us unlock this. But we are stuck. These are the words I hate to say. We're stuck at 15. 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
4: Folks, we got a minute left. We need an outpouring of support. We know that more than 15 of you out there are listening, and more than 15 of you out there can afford, you know, to give at a monthly level, whatever amount makes sense for you. Now we're at 14 to go. We do need to hear from you now. We need this outpouring of support. We are in the final seconds of this challenge. This $10,000 challenge. We do need to hear from you now. 866-888-5722. We want to count this down with you. I'm seeing that 14 number in front of me. Start your call now. 866-888-5722. Only think about what you are able to do. Don't worry about someone else. Don't count on someone else to give. Do it yourself. You're going to feel so good. 866-888-5722.
0: $10,000 on the line. If we come in even one short, we don't get it. If you start calling now, it can still count. Let me repeat that again. If you start calling right now, it can still count. 13 more to go. We don't know how this is going to go. We don't know yet, but I 12. Know that there's somebody listening right now who has not yet
4: given. Light up the phone line,
0: still
4: folks.
0: Has not yet felt compelled to give, and I'm asking you to give right now. 12 left. If we get 11, we're not getting that money. 866-888-5722. Think about a story that's made you stop in your driveway. Think about a story that you've loved, that you've heard here, about information, about the voter game plan, about the guides that we've given you, and call now. 866-888-5722. 11 more to go.
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3: Live from NPR News, I'm Lakshmi Singh. The U.S. economy is coming off a surprisingly strong month in job growth. The Labor Department reports that employers added 172,000 jobs in May, about double what was initially projected. The unemployment rate was steady at 4.3%. In the wake of today's numbers and higher inflation, the Fed may continue to resist lowering interest rates. Well, after months of trying, Senate Republicans have advanced funding for President Trump's immigration enforcement agenda. The $70 billion is enough to last for the rest of Trump's time in the White House. The vote was not without drama, though, as a bipartisan group of lawmakers tried but failed to block the president's anti-weaponization fund. Here's NPR's Eric McDaniel.
4: At one point, Republicans thought this could be a straightforward party-line process. Then President Trump launched the nearly $2 billion pot of taxpayer money that could be used to make payouts to, among others, January 6th insurrectionists. That complicated the path to passage. Lawmakers of both parties were upset, and the fund was the target of multiple amendment votes during the all-day debate on this package. Now the deal heads to the House, which is expected to take up the legislation and send it to the president's desk before leaving town this weekend. Eric McDaniel, NPR News, The Capitol.
3: Some Republicans in Congress have been pushing back on President Trump's choice of Bill Pulte to serve as acting director of national intelligence. NPR's Frank Ordonez says Trump's DNI choice and his support for an anti-weaponization fund are sparking stepped-up GOP criticism.
5: Critics argue that the president's pushing the envelope too far, but more likely it all comes down to the political calendar. John McHenry, a veteran Republican strategist, says Republicans are looking ahead to the midterms.
6: We are largely through the primaries, where the president can do the most damage to people who cross him within his own party, and moving on to the general, where I think some people either feel a little bit more vulnerable or feel like they need to, you know, in a year that doesn't look great for Republicans right now, want to establish their own record.
5: But he says it'd be wrong to call the president a lame duck, noting that Trump has been counted out several times before, only to wield his influence again. Franco Ordonez, NPR News.
3: The American artificial intelligence company Anthropic wants the globe to hit pause on the technology's development. The maker of the Claude chatbot says there needs to be a brake pedal on the system to protect humanity. AI expert and Humanology.ai founder Scott Spira raises concerns about a technology that advances on its own without human intervention.
7: If the AI doesn't have a moral compass built in, then how do we know how that AI is going to treat us? Nobody knows this yet.
3: Anthropic is suggesting the pause while also planning to take the company public. You're listening to NPR News.
8: 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I'm Larry Mantle, typically host during our member drives on Friday, so Austin's able to concentrate on Morning Edition. Good to be with you today. Frank Stoltz, LAist correspondent on civics and democracy, joining us. He's also going to be one of the guests in the next segment, providing his expertise. But he's here right now, Frank, to tell us about this challenge we've got going.
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1: We're just minutes away from Steve Hilton, who at this point is leading in the returns for the California governor's race. 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Republican Steve Hilton joining us in just a few minutes. 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
1: 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It's a great opportunity for us to meet, to talk baseball. 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A sustaining membership of $25 a month. 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
1: It's Air Talk on LAist 89.3 in the LAist app. I'm Larry Mantle. Great to have you with us. Well, we're where we were 3 days ago with the California primary election. Three leading candidates for both the governor's race and the race for mayor of Los Angeles. Three leading candidates vying for two November slots. And one of those three in the governor's race joining us right now, Republican Steve Hilton. He stands with the current statewide vote with 27%, Javier Becerra, the Democrat, with 26%, and Democrat Tom Steyer at 20%. Steve Hilton, thank you so much for joining us this morning on Air Talk. Holding on to that one percentage point lead, you're 7 percentage points up on Steyer at this point, with the remaining votes likely skewing more liberal. To what extent are you concerned that Steyer and Becerra could both pass you?
4: Well, that's the big question, Larry, of course. But first of all, I just want to say what a great joy and honor it is to join you today. I'm a huge fan of the show. Spent many happy hours in L.A. driving around, especially listening to the show. I've done it once before, but you were off that day. It was a guest host. So I just wanted to say that to you personally.
1: Thank you. I appreciate that.
4: Get into it. We're looking that, as you put it, the key question, that both of those candidates will overtake us. There may be changes. The lead.
1: I'm sorry, we're having a little bit of audio problem with Steve Hilton. Steve, you're breaking up just a little bit. I don't know if it's a location issue. We're gonna try and get his connection straightened out. There are apologies that he's dropping out on it. Steve Hilton, in case you just joined us, of course, at this point, leading in the count of votes, 27% of California voters to this point counted for Steve Hilton. We try and get his audio fixed and get him back on here to start. Frank Stoltz, who's our civics and democracy correspondent, also joining us while we get Steve Hilton's connection fixed. So, Frank, this obviously still we're waiting on pins and needles in both of these huge races.
0: Both the governor's race and the L.A. mayor's race. It looks like the writing is on the wall for Nithya Raman. She needs to catch up more quickly than she's been catching up in the last couple of updates from the Registrar of Voters. I think that right now she is standing at 23.42% to Spencer Pratt's 29.35%. And again, this is a race between these two for the second spot in that November runoff. Karen Bass, already called by the Associated Press as the number one finisher at 35.08%. But Spencer Pratt and Nithya Raman vying for this second spot. And again, as we've said over and over, the later votes tend to be more progressive, which would tend to favor Nithya Raman. But again, she's going to have to pick up the pace here. Yesterday, she only picked up about 0.5% on Spencer Pratt.
1: She and Pratt are pretty flat with what's coming in, but a lot of votes yet to be counted. I think we have Steve Hilton, the connection, back with him. Steve, I'm so sorry that we had a problem with your connection. But again, back to my question about to what extent you're concerned that Steyer could move into the top two and Becerra, and that you'd be the man outside.
5: Thank you, Larry. I'm so sorry about that. Happy to be back with you. We're not concerned, to be honest. We are obviously monitoring the numbers carefully, but it looks like the pace at which Tom Steyer is increasing is just nothing even close to what he would need to overtake me. It is possible, of course, that Javier Becerra will overtake. I think we probably expect that. But the real point is that when we get to November, we should be in a position where Californians have a choice, a real choice, about the direction of our state. And especially at a time when most of the polling, I think all of it, shows that a majority of Californians are not satisfied with the direction that the state is going. The last number I saw was 56% of Californians. This was a poll that came out last week. 56% think the state is going in the wrong direction. And so I think it's very important that, or at least we can offer a choice, a true choice, in November between continuing in the same direction or actually moving in a different direction. And so I think it's important, actually, for our democracy, frankly, that we have that choice. And that right now, we're very confident that that will be the case and that I will be there in November. My likely opponent, clearly, will be Javier Becerra.
1: And you're going to have just a partisan challenge that's huge, because if you look at Riverside County Sheriff Chad Bianco's vote tally currently, he's got just 11%. If all of those voters came to you in November, that would put, and you'll given where you stand now, 38%, still be a huge math challenge for you looking at voter registration in California. You would need to get moderate, no party preference voters, some Democratic voters who would say, we're so unhappy with what's happening in California, we'll vote for a Republican. How will you attempt to make that sale and to get people across that partisan divide?
5: Yeah, you're right. That's the central challenge. And the way I've been approaching it so far in the campaign, even in the primary, is exactly as I would approach that in the months to come, which is to focus on positive, practical things that can help deal with the main issues that Californians are facing. Number one, of course, is top of the list. You know, you cover it all the time, is cost of living. It is just so expensive for everyone. And my plans there are pretty, you know, they're not ideological. I'm a pragmatic guy. Some people, people who don't know me who are listening, obviously from my accent, they can tell that I'm originally from the UK. But my parents are Hungarian. They were refugees from communism in Hungary. I grew up in a regular working class household in England. I very much understand how hard it is for people in that situation, especially in California today, working class households, small business owners, as I used to be. I used to run a couple of restaurants. You know, it's really tough. But my plans there are very straightforward. Your first $100,000 tax free. Katie Porter, actually, who I got to know a little bit during the governor's race. We did a lot of TV debates together. She adopted that as her tax plan. And she said, look, I agree with Steve Hilton on this. So to me, there are examples of practical things we can do that really go way beyond partisan or ideological divides. And that's how I'm going to approach it.
1: We're talking with Republican candidate for Governor Tom Steyer. He is currently in the lead with 27% of the votes counted at this point. But of course, many, many votes are still outstanding to be counted in California. If you end up facing Javier Becerra, he has many years of experience in government, knows state government particularly well from his time as state attorney general. You don't have elective office experience. So for voters who'd be concerned about, even if they might support some of your positions, concerned about your ability to carry that out, what would you say to them, given that lack of elective office experience, to help try and convince them you could actually enact your ideas?
5: It's a very important question. I think that what I would point to is, obviously, being governor is an executive position. You're the chief executive, effectively, of the state. I do have executive experience. Most of my career has actually been in business. I've started and run companies back in England and also here in California. We moved here in 2012 with my wife and two sons. I started off teaching at Stanford University, but then started a business here and ran that for a few years. But I also do have experience in government, obviously not in California government, but in a government that is pretty similar in size, the UK government. For a while, I was senior advisor to the Prime Minister, David Cameron, worked in 10 Downing Street, really focusing on the implementation of our domestic policy reform program. Very similar set of issues to the ones that the next governor will face. And the other point about that I think that is relevant here is that while the guy I worked for, there's Prime Minister David Cameron, was a Conservative Prime Minister, it was a coalition government between two parties, the Conservatives and the Liberal Democrats. And I was very much part of the team negotiating the coalition agreement, the policy plan that we put together. In fact, I shared an office in 10 Downing Street right next to the cabinet room with my opposite number from another party, from the Liberal Democrats. We didn't always agree, but we did find ways to work together to try and find common ground. And I think it's a combination of that business experience and government reform experience working in a coalition government. I think actually is very useful for the situation that I'll face when I'm elected and take office next January.
1: We're talking with Steve Hilton. My apologies, I misidentified. So I was looking at another name, a candidate for governor, Steve Hilton, Republican candidate, joining us on Air Talk. If you're there on the ballot in November, you have to deal with the consequences of President Trump's endorsement, which is anathema to so many Californians. And our Austin Cross, who interviewed you on this program a few weeks ago, asked whether you thought President Trump lost the 2020 election, and you equivocated. You had a chance to show you could disagree with the president in a low stakes sort of a thing. So what would you say to those concerned you wouldn't be willing to stand up to President Trump and represent Californians in that way, given that you didn't say something to the effect, well, I think elections are messed up, we need to reform, we need to make changes, but yes, I do think President Trump legitimately lost. Why didn't you say that?
5: I'm very happy to have the opportunity to speak about that, Larry, because it was right. We had a little bit of crosswires. It was right at the end of the interview. I think we were rushing to get out. No, there's no question. Everybody knows that President Joe Biden won the 2020 election, and I don't think there's any doubt about that. And I think it's important to focus on practical things. But I'm happy to be clear about that with you today.
1: Okay, so you think President Trump lost. So why was that a difficult question to answer? I know it was late in the interview, but you could have just said up front, no, I realize he fairly legitimately lost the election to Joe Biden, but I think we need to fix our election. Because you were trying to make that point. You believe the election system needs to be reformed, but you were sort of using that explanation, it seemed to me, to dodge the question of the legitimacy of the 2020 election.
5: I'm sorry if I gave that impression. That's certainly not what was the intention. Funnily enough, there was another interview where this came up, and it ended up being quite contentious. And I think part of it is that I've said this many times. It's not new, but I understand that maybe people haven't heard it. I've said it in events and when asked in different contexts. So I think maybe that was one of the reasons. I feel that I've answered it. I understand that people want to be reassured on this point, and I'm happy to do that today. But you're right. We do need to, especially when you look at what's going on with the counting pace right now, which a lot of people have concerns about right across party lines. But there's no problem there.
1: And let me ask you about that, Steve Hilton. So there are people concerned because it takes so long. And we've had the president raise concerns, raise the issue of whether there's something illegitimate going on with the election in California. Are you confident that despite the amount of time being taken to count these ballots, that this election is being administered fairly?
5: Yes. And as I've been, clear with all of my supporters and voters, I put out a video on this yesterday. I've got strong things to say about the pace, but I want to reassure everyone who may be listening, who's a supporter of mine, that we're keeping a close eye on things. The big state, there's lots of reports of all sorts of things. We're keeping an eye on everything. We do have, just as I'm sure every other campaign has, lawyers standing by, ready to act if there's anything untoward that we think requires that kind of action. But so far, we haven't seen anything that meets that standard.
1: We're talking with Steve Hilton, Republican candidate for governor, and as of today, the leading vote-getter with 27% of the vote counted in his favor. Javier Becerra, the Democrat, 26%. Tom Steyer, the Democrat, with 20%. Final question, and this is in a similar vein of your relationship with President Trump, which again is concerning to many Californians, not the majority of Republicans, obviously, but Republicans in the minority here. So is there an issue that you would say right now, I clearly disagree with President Trump, and I agree with the majority of Californians on issue X? Is there an issue you would say right now that would indicate to California voters that you separate yourself from the president?
5: Yeah, look, first of all, just in terms of my overall approach to this kind of thing, I don't go out looking for disagreement. It's the opposite. I try and focus on areas of agreement and practical things we can get done. And I do think that there are areas of policy where the president and his team want to do things that, in my view, would benefit Californians. Now, some Californians would disagree with that. For example, opening up energy production in California. To me, that is an important way of getting gas prices down, which are really hurting working people in California. So I could go through the list of areas where I think we agree. I mean, to be honest, at the moment, there was an area of policy that popped up the other day, and I'm very happy to, you know, address these on a case-by-case basis. There was one that came up where I thought that, well, that doesn't make sense, which was the plan that was, maybe plan is not quite the right word to describe it, the suggestion that Customs and Border Patrol might be removed from international airports in California as some kind of retaliation for policies on immigration. I just think that's not the way we should be going. Right. And actually, I agree with the transportation secretary, who also seemed to express some reservations about that plan. So I'm very happy as issues come up to stake out a position that is driven by one thing only: what benefits Californians.
1: And so before I let you go, on this issue of ICE enforcement, which has distressed so many Californians, do you think that ICE, that the raids that have been carried out in California are appropriate? Do you support the federal government action, or do you find them disturbing?
5: I find the scenes of violence and confrontation disturbing, absolutely. And no one wants to see that. And my entire goal around this issue, which has obviously been very fraught, is to lower the temperature, to avoid that kind of confrontation. We don't want to see those scenes in California. And actually, I think the way to do that is to have a calm and cooperative approach where we agree that our laws, if Congress has passed them, should be enforced, but enforced in a peaceful way. And that is what I would do as governor, is make sure that we work in a cooperative manner, even within the state's current sanctuary state law, SB 54, passed in 2017, for example. There's a long list of areas where there is actually scope for cooperation between state and federal and local law enforcement on this issue. In fact, the bill was criticized at the time by some on the left for being too open to that kind of cooperation. I happen to agree with it. I think we should enforce our laws if they exist, and that would be my approach.
1: Thank you so much, Steve Hilton. Appreciate you joining us on this morning's Air Talk. We'll look forward to speaking with you in the months to come, provided you're in the November election. Right now, of course, top vote getter as the votes counted. Thank you so much for joining us.
5: Absolutely. Great to be with you, Larry. Thank you very much.
1: Thank you very much. Republican Steve Hilton. It's Air Talk on LAist 89.3 and the LAist app. Frank Stoltz is with me, civics and democracy correspondent. Frank, an opportunity for listeners to hear from currently the leading vote getter in the gubernatorial race. 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
1: 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He actually began as a student driving South Pasadena's volunteer-created float. So he began the ground floor, so to speak, and he is, for this year, the president of the Tournament of Roses. He joins us to talk about the theme of the upcoming 2027 parade, as well as the history he's made as the first openly gay president in the history of the Tournament of Roses. I thought during Pride Month it'd be particularly good to have Terry Madigan joining us. Terry, good morning.
6: Good morning, Larry. Thank you so much for having me.
1: So just share with us about the theme of welcome that you've chosen for the 2027 New Year's Day parade. I'm assuming part of that has to do with the division in our society and concerns to whether everybody is welcomed with open arms.
6: Well, one of the most exciting things about announcing the theme has been the way people have received it. And everyone receives it a little differently. So there is a sense of it that's around Pasadena for 137 years has welcomed the world to Pasadena. That's a part of it. But there absolutely is a sense of a real desire to be able to foster that sense of belonging. I talk a lot about the transformational sense of belonging, that everyone needs a place that feels safe. Everyone feels a place that feels like home.
1: And you have such a long history. I know that's not uncommon among those who serve with the tournament. Many people, they started going as kids to the parade. But you have your own relationship. I know your mom would go out onto South Orange Grove every year during her life. This was a big tradition. So just what does the parade represent in your family?
6: Well, for 50 years, I've been intimately involved with the parade. And so it's such an honor to be the leader of an organization that I've admired and cherished for over 50 years. And you're right. It goes back. My mother, if you needed to find my mother on New Year's Eve, you would find her on the corner of Orange Grove and Columbia with a thermos of coffee waiting for the floats to come by. My brother built and drove floats before me. And then I had to do everything my older brother did. So I followed him into the family business, as it were.
1: Well, that's great because South Pasadena, it's a community-built float, as so many of the cities are.
6: Absolutely. South Pasadena is actually the oldest continuous unit in the parade. Over 100 years, South Pasadena has had a float.
1: Wow. So share with us a bit about the security concerns, because, of course, we live in an era where U.S. in conflict with Iran right now. The Middle East is a hotbed. So you've got challenges which are not new for the Tournament of Roses parade and for the bowl game. But, you know, what specifically are you working on this year to try and deal with some of those concerns?
6: It's a great question. And we are a SEER 1 event for anyone that follows that, which means we are the highest security level within the state of California. We're, in fact, the only annual SEER 1 event in the state of California. And what comes with that is a tremendous amount of federal law enforcement assistance. The FBI, Secret Service, everyone is on site. In fact, there are more people likely that you don't know are in the crowd providing security than the folks that you do see. So we're really blessed to have security at the state, federal, and county level.
1: We're talking with the president of the Tournament of Roses, Terry Madigan. Terry, I know that there's going to be a composite band from different pride orchestras around the country. Was this your idea to do this?
6: It was. I had a crazy idea about 5 years ago that one of the things I wanted to bring to the parade this year as the first openly gay president was pride bands. Pride bands have been the center of every protest and celebration in the LGBT community for 50 years. And I didn't know how to do it. I found an organization called Pride Bands Alliances, who is responsible for, as an operating and an organizing group, for over 40 pride bands, cheer groups, and color guards around the country. And they have agreed to assemble a pride band to march in the 2027 Rose Parade. I was just in Philadelphia meeting with them, along with my husband, Kevin. They are now just over 300 members in the band, which means that, based on the research I've seen, it will be the largest pride band ever assembled in the world as they come around that corner onto Colorado.
1: That's got to be so exciting for you to see that play out on New Year's morning.
6: It's an amazing point of pride. And as I have a chance to talk to them, I really do talk about the impact that will have on young people across the country who are struggling with their own identity, their own sexuality, to see 300 out and proud adults marching in America's New Year's celebration. It will change lives, I have no doubt.
1: Terry, speaking of which, since you were named as the president, what kind of response have you had, particularly from LGBT plus people who, you know, are celebrating your elevation to this position?
6: You know, it's a good question. It's one of the things I've struggled the most with, because I am most proud of this organization. As I said, an organization I've loved for 50 years. I'm so proud of the fact that the organization is open to having the first LGBTQ president. So it's hard for me to be able to step back from that and understand the history. But one of the things that my husband Kevin and I will have a chance to do over this year is visit all 22 bands in the parade. We'll travel around the world to visit all the bands. And inevitably, at the end of every one of those events, someone comes up to me, be it a student, be it an alumnus, and talk about how important it is for them personally to see someone out and proud representing themselves and representing the Tournament of Roses. So I feel it constantly, and the response has been tremendous.
1: During your tenure, your decades with the tournament, were there any times that you felt hostility directed to you because of your sexuality?
6: No, I've never felt hostility. There has been a couple of points where things have been denied me along the way. I'm not going to pretend. But we have come a long way in 30 years. The association has come a tremendous distance in 30 years. And we're an organization that really is working with multiple generations of people. As you mentioned, it's not unusual for people to be in the association for 30, 40, 50 years. And so we're really dealing with many generations at once. I can only speak to where I'm sitting today, and I have been welcomed with open arms, and no one has shown me anything but just love and admiration for my role this year.
1: Terry, it's great to have you with us. I look forward to you coming back as we get closer to New Year's Eve and New Year's Day to talk more about what's happening, because I know as early as things are locked down, there's still things changing, and we'll look forward to an update from you.
6: Absolutely. Be happy anytime you need. Just ring me up. Not
1: Terry, thanks so much. Terry Madigan, the president of the Tournament of Roses, chairman of the board of the tournament as well. It's Air Talk on LAist 89.3 and the LAist app. Larry Mantle joined by civics and democracy correspondent Frank Stoltz. Frank, where do we stand on this $10,000 sustaining gift challenge?
0: Well, we have 24 sustainers to go this hour to stay on track to unlock the 120 sustainer challenge. 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Audre and George and Kurt Knudsen of Los Angeles standing up, looking to inspire you. 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
1: Thank you, Ernesto Rodriguez of Irvine. Longtime listener, first-time donor, Ernesto says, I finally couldn't handle the polite, crushing weight of the pledge drive guilt anymore. I hope there are many more like me who finally cave. Ernesto, thank you so much. Christine Mosqueda and Kelly Scott of Arcadia said, we, including our dogs, have listened for years. LAist has been an invaluable source of balanced news, insightful reporting, and stories that you don't hear anywhere else. 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Christine and Kelly, thank you both so much. They're standing up to support this kind of journalism at 866-888-5722, laist.com/give.
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0: 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Thank you, Taylor Green of La Mirada. 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
1: It's Air Talk on LAist 89.3 in the LAist app. I'm laughing because the desk I'm working out of the studio is full of delicious and aromatic food, courtesy of O'Brien's Irish Pub in Santa Monica. We're very pleased to have with us the owner of O'Brien's, this part of our World Cup pub crawl, Willie O'Sullivan. Willie, thank you for joining us.
9: It's my pleasure. Thank you, Larry.
1: So how important is World Cup to your bottom line, or are you anticipating it will be?
9: Generally, I lose money July and August. Generally.
1: Oh, yeah, when there's no World Cup.
9: This year, I think I might make a little bit more money. In the last 2 weeks of June, first 2 weeks of July.
1: All right. And with it being North American games, the times, I assume, are friendlier for pubs than they are when the games are in Europe or other places. Is that true?
9: Absolutely. But I don't think that'll stop people coming anyway. I've had my pub full even when games are on at even as early as 4 o'clock in the morning.
1: So you're open. If there's an important soccer game, your doors are open?
9: Yeah. We are a huge Manchester. We're a big soccer bar already. We actually have 3 affiliations with 3 different clubs. Number one, Manchester United. Leeds United, another Premier League team, and we've done events for AC Milan as well. Some of those games are at 4 o'clock in the morning, and the demand is massive.
1: Even though you can't serve any beer?
9: I can't serve any alcohol at 6 o'clock in the morning. I'll tell you a little story. A couple of months ago, Manchester United was playing Tottenham Hotspur at 4 in the morning. I had 120 people in just drinking coffee at 4 in the morning.
1: So what happens at 6 when you can legally serve?
9: Believe it, about 10 minutes before 6, I announce the bar's open, then the Guinness starts flowing. And we actually can get about half of half of football. But at halftime, every single game, we go outside, we take this massive shot of all of the fans. So I got 120 people sitting outside my restaurant at 4:45.
1: Before dawn. I love it.
9: A cop car pulls up. And the cop car, oh God, I'm in trouble. They're going to shut us down. So I walk over to the cop and I say, I'm sorry. I said, they're not drinking alcohol. We're just watching a soccer match. And he goes, I don't care about that. And I looked at him and I go, oh God, we're in trouble. So he reaches over to his microphone. He picks it up and he says, glory, glory, Man United. And we all sing along with him, and then he takes off.
1: That's cinematic.
9: It got about 30 million views on Instagram.
1: Truly. We're talking with Willie O'Sullivan, the owner of O'Brien's Irish Pub in Santa Monica. It opened in the spring of 1994, founded by Cork City native Willie O'Sullivan. O'Brien serves fish and chips, of course, corned beef and cabbage, a full Irish breakfast. So just describe, if you would, Willie, what I'm looking at here. I've had some of the sauces. Terrific.
9: It is, yeah. All of those meats come from Ireland. I jokingly call call my Irish breakfast two eggs and half an Irish pig.
1: It's a lot there.
9: It does have some mushrooms and some tomatoes in it, and those beans are also from England. They're UK beans.
1: English baked beans.
9: Baked beans. They taste different and they got less additives. Also, there's no nitrates in any of the food. So if you eat an Irish breakfast, you actually feel, you don't feel bad after it. It's got Irish bacon, which is more lean.
1: Yeah, and I haven't seen that since I was in Ireland. Yeah. That's authentic, clearly.
9: And it's got the two puddings, as we call them, which are different sliced sausages. The white pudding is another pork sausage, and the black pudding is blood sausage.
1: All right. And delicious, absolutely. I also see you got stuffed potato skins here.
9: We Irish know how to do things with potatoes.
1: Great. So that looks like, what is that, bacon and some sour cream, cheese, of course.
9: Yes, of course. And they're fairly loaded. These are the only sample. Obviously, we have fish and chips, but that wouldn't, I'm an hour away from.
1: Yeah, that wouldn't work. Fish and chips is not a to-go food, clearly. Again, we're talking with Willie O'Sullivan. This is part of the pub crawl that we do on Food Fridays on Air Talk. So, you know, what is the best way for someone to experience O'Brien's who hasn't been there, whether it's a food-drink combination, a place to sit, a time to come? If you were to pick the ideal O'Brien's experience for someone to come, what would that be?
9: Well, obviously, St. Patrick's Day would be the great idea, but then you probably would be waiting for a table and it would be too crowded and too noisy. I would say drop in any single day. You can have an Irish breakfast, Irish food. The service is always the same. In fact, better than it is on St. Patrick's Day. Sit down, have an Irish coffee. In my opinion, the best Guinness in Southern California.
1: So you have the specialized training on how to pour the Guinness at your place?
9: You know what? It's not even the pour. Even the experts will say that if you pour a Guinness in one pour or you don't pour in one pour, it pretty much doesn't make that much of a difference.
1: Okay.
9: What really makes a difference is I have very short lines. The Guinness is right under the counter and my lines are cleaned every 2 weeks. We also, our Guinness is fresh because we sell so much of it.
1: Yeah.
9: In fact, last week at a soccer match, we went through 4 kegs in one game.
1: Well, I'm a devotee. I've even been to the brewery in Dublin. So I'm a huge Guinness fan. And it's great to hear that it's so fresh and the way it should be. We're talking again with Willie O'Sullivan, owner of O'Brien's Irish Pub in Santa Monica, joining us on this Food Friday, part of our pub crawl. Willie, let's talk about people who might come in and, you know, are not soccer fans necessarily, shocking as that might be, you know, they've got to be shocked by what they see of the passion of, because I think for a lot of Angelenos, they don't understand how deep the love of the sport goes for people here.
9: I've seen a massive change. I came here in 1987. I remember watching the World Cup in, I think it was 1990, 1994. I think even in 1990, they were running with commercials on TV. Most of the sports people were saying, who gives a crap about the World Cup anyway? And that was the attitude. I think right now you could walk up to most young people in America and ask them, do you have a favorite team? And they'll come out with a Liverpool, Manchester United, Arsenal. So I think that it's not like what it used to be. But every now and again, you know, I'm never going to convert the guy, as soccer's never going to make it in this country. I'm not going to convert that guy. But I do see the growth. And I saw a statistic this morning that after a World Cup, interest in soccer increases 8% after World Cup.
1: Wow.
9: And I should imagine that would be exponentially higher because it's here in this
1: country.
9: Well,
1: and we saw in the 94 U.S. Yeah. World Cup a huge boost in interest, particularly with the finals being at the Rose Bowl here was, you know, remarkable. And it goes to a shootout to try, you know, determine the game. It was an amazing competition. Is MLS attracting viewers to your pub, or there's still not critical mass there?
9: No, not at all. And this is one of the downsides is people who watch Champions League. They watch international football. They watch the Premier League. The MLS is not quite here. It'd be like asking somebody to watch
1: AAA baseball.
9: That would be a very, very good example of it. And, you know, I think you're less likely to have expats and real soccer fans like me. We love to go to the, I've been to the MLS games. They're great.
0: Yeah.
9: They're really exciting. Been to LAFC, I've been to LA Galaxy, and the games are fantastic, and the standard is getting better every year.
0: All right. Thank you so much, Willie, for joining us. This is terrific. By the way, the sandwich, is that the blood sausage in the sandwich?
9: No, the sandwich actually is a banger.
0: And that's a banger.
9: And that banger is actually made by an Italian sausage company here, a local company called Maestro's. But they do get the seasoning from England.
0: That's great.
9: So, and it's the best I've actually ever
0: had. Well, we're a multicultural city, so that's great. It's the Italian meatpacking company that does the bangers. That's great. Willie, thank you. Great to have you with us. We appreciate it.
9: Thank you so much, Larry.
0: Again, the pub is O'Brien's Irish Pub. It's on Wilshire Boulevard in Santa Monica. Been in business for 32 years. Founded by a Cork City native, Willie O'Sullivan, and now owned by Willie O'Sullivan, who has been running it all these years. Best known for hosting the Manchester United FC fan club here in Los Angeles, the Red Army. They also host supporters groups for Leeds United and for the New York Giants. So there is football too.
9: Oh, yes.
0: All right. It's Air Talk on LAist 89.3 and the LAist app. Larry Mantle with our civics and democracy correspondent Frank Stoltz. Frank, we are in the final break of this hour of Air Talk. Before we go to film week, we needed to hear from 40 members by 10 o'clock. Where do we stand?
10: We still have 19 members to go this hour to stay up on track to unlock this $10,000 challenge. That's a heavy lift in the next 5.5 minutes. So please, won't you help us kick off this surge of people that we need to hear from right now. 19 people. Don't worry about the other 18. Just you. 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
0: Please step up with your gift right now. We have had a remarkable hour. The extended interview with Steve Hilton, currently the leading vote-getter Republican running for governor of California. So we did cut down on the amount of fundraising time so that we could bring you that important conversation. But we need to make up this gap. It is absolutely essential that we hear from you right now. 19 sustaining members, monthly givers, to unlock the $10,000 challenge from Los Angeles residents Audrey George and Kurt Knutson. 866-888-5722. Every contribution is absolutely key. Sustaining members are who will unlock this challenge. Film Week is just 4.5 minutes away. So we need to hear from you right now, along with Kate Dryden of Pasadena, David Nothard of Claremont, Marita McCarthy of North Hollywood, and Primitivo Trujillo of Cathedral City in the Coachella Valley. 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We are counting on you right now at 866-888-5722, LAist.com/give.
10: We're coming to you now at the end of our budget year, and it's been almost a year since Congress voted to defund public media, starting a new era for us here at LAist. 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So whether you're renewing your membership or you're coming on board for the very first time, it counts toward this $10,000 challenge from Audrey George and Kirk Knutson of Los Angeles, ready to write that check. 17 people to go now. Larry, we need to pick up the pace we're going to unlock this $10,000.
0: We've got to pick up the pace, Frank, and hopefully one of the enticements that'll connect with you is a pair of Loge-level tickets, great seats from the Loge, a great view from the Loge, to see the Dodgers against the Arizona Diamondbacks at LAist Night at Dodger Stadium. It's the evening of Saturday, July 11th. And it's going to be a great game. On top of that, you'll have a chance to meet many of the hosts. I'll be there with Austin Cross, Julia Paskin, Nereida Moreno. Reporters will be there. And you'll have a chance to sit down and talk with your fellow LAist listeners as well. 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Again, it's on Saturday night, July 11th. 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
0: Big thanks to Jennifer O'Connor of Los Angeles, says our country is in a time of crisis, in part because not everyone across the country has been receiving unbiased news coverage. We need LAist and NPR more than ever. Thank you, thank you, thank you. Well, thank you, Jennifer O'Connor, for supporting LAist 89.3. It's so important to hear from you now. We're stuck on 17 people. We need to hear from you
1: left.
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1: Thank you, Lauren Otero of Pasadena, Catherine Zukowski of Los Angeles, April Levy of Manhattan Beach, Gene Nosco of San Pedro, and Charles Turner of Los Angeles. All of those sustaining members coming through. But we need to hear from you right now. 866-888-5722. LAist.com/give. 1 minute remaining in this hour of Air Talk. 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

0: 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Season 4 finds the team determined to survive and take the bear to the next level. Emmy eligible, The Bear Season 4 is now streaming on Hulu. Support for LAist comes from FX, presenting Welcome to Wrexham. The series follows Rob Mack and Ryan Reynolds' Welsh football club as they make history, becoming the first team ever to achieve 3 consecutive promotions. Awards eligible, now streaming on Hulu.
1: 2,000 added to payrolls, double the projections, according to today's labor market report. However, purchasing power is still tight, and while the unemployment rate remains low at 4.3%, economists such as Diane Swonk note long-term unemployment spanning several months is still a major concern.
2: We also see new college grads still having a very elevated level of unemployment. In fact, the most recent data we have for April suggests that they're running at an unemployment rate that's consistent with sort of 2013, which was still struggling to emerge from the global financial crisis.
1: More than 4 million Americans have lost food assistance benefits from the SNAP program since last year. NPR's Maria Godoy reports Agriculture Secretary Brooke Rollins faced tough questioning on Capitol Hill today.
3: Democrats on the House Agriculture Committee grilled Rollins about why so many people have lost access to a program that's a key safety net against hunger. Rollins said the drop is due to a better economy and a crackdown on fraud. But Ohio Democratic Representative Chantel Brown pointed to a recent report showing that more than 700,000 children have lost SNAP benefits as a result of President Trump's One Big Beautiful Bill Act.
4: Madam Secretary, millions of Americans are going hungry, and you're saying it's a success story.
3: Rollins countered.
5: I think that you want more people on government programs.
3: Committee members also asked Rollins about rising farm input costs and the threat posed by screwworm. Maria Godoy, NPR News.
1: A $70 billion immigration enforcement bill is a step closer to being enacted. The U.S. Senate passed it overnight. Just a week after a Russian drone crashed into an apartment building in eastern Romania, an armed drone has exploded in a Romanian port. Terry Schultz says there were no injuries or major damage reported.
6: The Romanian Defense Ministry says the naval drone self-detonated mid-morning after being detected earlier by authorities who closed off the area in the civilian port of Constanta. While Romanian officials have not yet revealed whether the drone was Russian or Ukrainian, they did confirm it was not one of their own and described it as being of the type used in the war in Ukraine. Romanian President Nicolae Dan was on his way to a European Union summit when the incident occurred, and he wrote on X that, quote, such particularly serious situations are the direct consequences of the war of aggression unleashed by Russia against Ukraine. EU Commission President Ursula von der Leyen echoed that, expressing solidarity with Romania and saying Europe urgently needs more anti-drone capabilities. For NPR News, I'm Terry Schultz in Brussels.
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7: And it's Film Week on LAist 89.3 in the LAist app. I'm Larry Mantle with civics and democracy correspondent Frank Stoltz. We're into the second of 3 hours today, including an expanded air talk and Film Week on this Friday. 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The footing is strong as we go into the summer months. 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

0: 20 into chunks for the 3 hours. So we have 46 members this hour to go to unlock the $10,000 challenge. 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
1: 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LAist and Air Talk help me make sense of issues that affect our community and give me confidence that I'm hearing informed, nuanced conversations. 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We're going to have him on the air. Rico, thank you so much. 866-888-5722. 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And we need 43 more by 11 o'clock.
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1: Oh, I love it.
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1: Thank you, Los Angeles resident Gabrielle Palmadesa. 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
1: 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We begin with Masters of the Universe based on the cartoon series and the popular action figures. This live action film is directed by Travis Knight. Tim, what'd you think of Masters of the Universe?
4: Well, this is good. Better than it should be by any stretch, but it is. It's quite good. It takes a sort of Guardians of the Galaxy, Thor, Ragnarok approach to this thing, which is to say that it's funny. While still, maintaining that sort of central heart. A little bit too funny occasion to my mind. Travis Knight, of course, Kubo and the Two Strings and Bumblebee. That's Travis. So he knows what he's doing. So this is very good in that way. It doesn't get campy in the way that 1987 movie did with Dolph Lundgren and Courtney Cox and Lieutenant Tom Paris from Star Trek Voyager. His name right now. That got a little bit campy. This doesn't do that. That was also mostly here on Earth. This film starts on Earth with our hero, Nicholas Glazine, who's great in this movie. He's as good as Cronenworth was in that Superman movie, sort of recasting of these superhero guys. He fits this perfectly. He has the body, of course, but he has comic timing. He is so funny, and he doesn't take himself terribly seriously either, and he has this sort of a way of being emotional, which really comes up and works very well in this movie. We start on Earth. He knows that he's Prince Adam. He's been hiding on Earth for 15 years because Eternia has been overthrown by Skeletor, of course.
1: As we all know.
4: As we know.
1: Follow along at home. There'll be a quiz.
4: And he figures out that the Sword of Power is on Earth, and if he can get it, he can transfer it. Port him back to Eternia. And we spend a little time on Earth with him and his friends, who all love him dearly but think he's insane. As he talks about all of these things, he gets that sword, he makes his way back home, and then we get a hero's journey movie. He has to raise all of these characters that we know from that film, that Filmation, I think it was, animation, and a mini comic book series that preceded that. So it was the little comic book series, and then it was the toys, and then it was all in 82, 83. It's when all of these things sort of came together. And, you look at this stuff, and it's pilfering from all kind of stuff. It's pilfering from Conan the Barbarian. It's got a little bit of Tolkien in there. You got all this.
1: It's a good thing Charles isn't reviewing this. He'd be very upset about the derivative material.
4: It's just right there, all in the thing. But we get this movie with a lot of really terrible CGI. I say that all the time. But the thing that I've come to understand about the CGI is that it's not terrible because it's terrible. It's terrible because that's the way they intended to do it. They have figured out that audiences will simply accept this. The system has decided, no, we can get away with this.
1: So it's like a language of this genre of filmmaking?
4: Yeah. It's that we do not have to try to make any of these things look photorealistic. The audience doesn't care. And he goes back and he has to raise the troops. Now, in this movie, there are a whole lot of very important movie stars, including Kristen Wiig and Alison Brie and James Purifoy and Marina Bachrin and Idris Elba and Jared Leto, who's playing Skeletor, and he's wrapped himself in that outfit, so you can't see him in there at all. And Jared is going to town.
5: Jared always goes to town.
4: I love that kid. I used to watch him in that series, that drama that he was in the early 90s, and he's a gorgeous kid, and for a few movies, he sort of leaned into the I'm a really good-looking guy thing. He quit doing that, and he decided to be an actor and to just engage in whatever the character was, and that's what he's doing here. So good looking out to him for doing that. Now, this movie's too long, and sometimes it will tell a joke in a moment that deflates some of the drama, but when it's doing what it's doing, there's some stuff going on with Idris Elba in this film. I'm like, whoa, this is like an Academy Award nominatable little film sequence that we have here. That's how good he is in this movie. And Jared, it won't get looked at that way, but I know that there's a certain audience that's going to love this movie. I can tell you exactly who they are. One of them's my nephew, who, when he was about 7, 8, 9, I used to sit and watch these things with him. Early 80s, right?
1: When it's on television, yeah.
4: He was about 7, 8, 9, 10. So born in 1970, whatever it was. So that audience of about 50-something-year-olds, they're going to love this movie, and they're going to go see it. And not for nothing, the notion of He-Man, Masters of the Universe, and making it into a larger film since 1987 has been... John Woo was queued up to direct this at one time in the late 90s. And it's sort of come and gone, but they finally put it together in such a way. Usually when I see this many screenwriters, but I get it this time. There's a lore here that some of these screenwriters are making sure that the film hews to, and then everybody else is just writing jokes.
1: There are four credited screenwriters. Travis Knight, the director of Masters of the Universe, starring Nicholas Galitzine. The film's rated PG-13, and you can see it in wide release. Renoir is a Japanese drama, the film written and directed by Chia Hayakawa. Claudia.
5: I love this movie, and it is not about Auguste Renoir, or the painter. It is... It played at last year's Cannes Film Festival, and it's a very deliberately paced film told through this very honest and guileless gaze of an 11-year-old girl. And played by Yui Suzuki, who's a wonderful young actress. I think this is her first performance. It's so naturalistic, so authentic. And her father is also wonderfully played by Lily Franke, who was the father in Shoplifters.
1: Mm-hmm. Oh, yes.
5: Which is that wonderful Hirokazu Koreeda film. Her harried mother, Utako, is played by Ishida Hikari, they're all wonderful. It's a very restrained and low-key, completely mesmerizing Japanese coming-of-age film set in suburban Tokyo in the 1987, I think it is. Mm. And this young girl named Fuki is coping with her father's terminal illness. And her mother is stressed with work and personal grief, and so she's kind of on her own. And she's smart, she's observant, she's actually a really gifted writer. She reads this paper in class, which is titled "I'd Like to Be an Orphan," and much to the chagrin of her mom. But she's fascinated by death and sort of understandably, because her father is facing death, and also everything that kind of is involved in adulthood that seems mystifying to her. And she's fascinated, she's puzzled by it. And she's kind of in this default mode where she's kind of nonchalant and agreeable, but there's so much going on underneath that placid surface. And it follows her as she kind of becomes more fascinated with the occult and hypnosis and spells. And it explores themes of loneliness and grief and family dynamics. It's a really beautifully done, absorbing narrative composed of all these small details. And I think it's also really important to note that Hayakawa doesn't shy away from dark places, too. There's this one queasy scene that is almost harrowing, involving her and an older man. And, you know, we're sitting there watching it with our hearts in our throats. But it's intended kind of to underscore both the perils of childhood and the resilience of children. And it's just really delicate and melancholy and really compelling.
1: What you just said, that description, delicate, melancholy, and really compelling, to me applies to several films from Japan over the past couple of years that are kind of contemplative and that are able to do a more languorous pacing, but in a way that you're just totally into it.
5: You're completely wrapped.
1: Exactly.
5: Yes.
1: That it draws you in. We're talking about the Japanese film Renoir. Tim.
4: Yeah. Unsentimental as this child tries to navigate all of these things that are going on around her. Sort of beautiful, that pacing, indeed. Fragmented storytelling. It takes its time. And that camera is low. We're with her at her height, looking at things from her point of view. Hayakawa's second film, she made this wonderful movie called Plan 75.
5: Yes.
4: Which was it centered around 75-year-old people in Japan, the near future in Japan, where people could choose euthanasia when they turned 75. So death, again, at the center of her examination here. So this seems to be a theme that's emerging in their work. It's a beautiful, beautiful film, this is. Languorous and lovely, and you can just sort of sit with it. Nothing ever really happens, except for the things you know are going
5: to
4: happen.
5: Which is kind of what it's like to be 11 years old, to have a summer when you're 11, you know.
1: We're talking about the drama Renoir. It's in Japanese with English subtitles, written and directed by Chia Hayakawa. The film is at Landmark's New Art Theater in West Los Angeles. It's Film Week on LAist 89.3 in the LAist app. We're back with more reviews in just a minute. Our critics are going to be continuing momentarily, but I'm with LA's Civics and Democracy correspondent Frank Stoltz. Frank, we are working on a 3-hour-long 10,000 $1,000 monthly sustainer challenge. This from Audrey George and Kurt Knutson of Los Angeles. We began Air Talk at 9, needing to hear from 120 listeners by noon. Sustaining monthly givers, the 120 that we're talking about, not one-time gifts, much we appreciate those, but people really helping us budget toward the future during this fiscal year-end member drive. 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
1: 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Our thanks to Ruth Ann Rossman, Jesse Barragan, Melissa Cunningham, and Elizabeth Horn. 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
0: Well, thank you with a pair of tickets to LAist Night at Dodger Stadium when you become a member with a $300 donation or become a sustainer at $25 a month. The game is on Saturday, July 11th at 7 o'clock. We have a limited number of loge-level seats set aside, so donate today for your pair of tickets to the game. Watch the Dodgers take on the Arizona Diamondbacks in what's sure to be a fun night at the ballpark. And, of course, you'll be there, Larry, right?
1: I'll be there, no question. We can't guarantee a Dodger win. That would be impossible. But we can guarantee a fun time. It's going to be a great night. I'll be there. Austin is going to be there. Julia, Nareda, we've got members. I don't know if you'll be there, but other reporters, some will be there. I know it's going to be a big night.
0: It's going to be a great night, and you're can get in on the action by contributing now a monthly donation of $25 a month, and that's at the sustainer level. So please contribute now, whatever amount is comfortable for you, at 866-888-5722 or go to laist.com/give.
1: We're counting on you right now. We have some breaking news. A federal judge has struck down a Trump administration policy enacted after the shooting of two National Guard members, that policy making it harder for immigrants from dozens of countries to stay in the U.S. or to enter the United States. Again, a federal judge in Boston, U.S. District Chief Judge John McConnell Jr., said the policy of the Trump administration threw the lives of countless immigrants living in the U.S. into indeterminate legal limbo, and the judge accused the U.S. Citizenship and Immigration Services of ignoring the law. Again, a federal judge striking down that Trump administration policy. 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I fear we may follow what happened on Morning Edition and miss a challenge for the first time in Air Talk's history. I'm counting on you to make sure that doesn't happen right now. 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Thank you.
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0: Film Week on LAist 89.3 and the LAist app. Larry Mantle with critics Claudia Puig and Tim Cogshell. Up next, the comedic horror film Scary Movie. This is the sixth Scary Movie in the franchise. Wayans are back, Anna Faris, Regina Hall. How many Wayans total, Tim? It's like nine Wayans or something.
1: Yeah, we're into great-grandchildren, depending on who we're counting at the top of that stack there.
0: Yeah, the Wayans legacy is well-preserved here. The film is directed by Michael Titus. What do you think?
1: 2000 was the year of that first Scary Movie, 26 years ago. Could have had a kid, send him to college, send him to law school, Larry. since this movie was this series was originally made. To be honest with you, I've never liked these movies. They're parody and satire, but they're built from visual gags mostly, which is not necessarily my thing. But we'll ignore me because they made five of these films over 26 years. So plainly not for me, but doing okay. Lots of people love them. And I have always understood how they worked as cultural markers for the moment in which the films sort of appear. The Scary Movie franchise, broadly speaking, are parodies of whatever the horror movies were in the near period to whichever those scary movies were made. The first Scary Movie had Scream and I Know What You Did Last Summer and a few other things at the center of it. And then as we walked over the ensuing 25 years, whatever scary movies were the movies that were out there, that's what got parodied in these films. And then eventually they sort of expanded to mock culture sort of writ large on these films. And this one is doing that too. This one wants to make fun of reboots and reboot sequels. For folks who don't know, works like this. Scream, for instance. Scream and a bunch of sequels, right? The Halloween films, they're sequels, and then Halloween was rebooted, right? Back to the beginning. Yeah, yeah. And then those sequels, the reboot has sequels. So rebooted sequels.
0: We've seen this with some of the superhero movies. Mm-hmm.
1: Exactly.
2: Star Wars.
1: And though this film takes note of that and is making fun of that intricately, you have to know those films. And we get just about everybody that you can think of. Jason, Mike Myers, Ghostface, Leatherface, you name it. Hard Eyes, which is interesting from a slasher film that's also a Paramount film, so they can sort of like self-promote as they're doing these things. Forget the Hook guy. I Know What You Did Last Summer, Pinhead and Chucky, all of that kind of stuff, right, in these movies, as we are mostly engaged in these non sequitur sort of jokes. Continuity is not a thing in the scary movies.
0: Never.
1: The lead characters, Brenda and Cindy and everybody in these movies, have been killed many times in any one of these movies. They just come back in the next movie and they're still playing the same character. That's still Brenda, that's still Cindy, and all of that. Interestingly, Scary Movie 5, Regina Hall, I think, and Cindy are not in Scary Movie 5. And they have an interesting way of sort of speaking to that in this movie. If you like this stuff, and there are plenty of people who do, this one does it as well as any of them ever have. To my mind, and Claudia and I talked about this, everybody's getting a little long in the tooth to be doing this. You might want to, you know, and if they recognized that, if that was part of the joke, it would have been a little bit sharper to me. But, you know, you're not 25 anymore, none of you people.
0: Scary Movie is rated R. It's in wide release. Carolina Caroline stars Samara Weaving and Kyle Gallner. The film is directed by Adam Rehmeyer. Tom Dean is the screenwriter. Claudia, please start us on Carolina Caroline.
3: Yeah, this is a slick and sexy heist romantic crime thriller. The crimes are not romantic, but there's romance there. And these are basically people with kind of decent hearts, but very bad instincts. So it's kind of an outlaw love story, kind of latter day Southern Bonnie and Clyde. Doesn't offer anything terribly new to the classic archetype of two criminals on the run, but it's an enjoyable ride. It's well written, it's stylish, it's well directed, and it blends comedy and drama and romance, you know, in this sort of thriller format, and I think it works. It's Kyle Gallner plays a charismatic con man. He's on the run. He comes into the small Texas town. He meets his bored and rather yearning and rather smart small town girl. She joins him in a crime spree. And she turns out to be surprisingly good at robberies. And they form this passionate bond along the way. They leave this trail of crime. One of my favorite scenes, though, is when she finally goes to meet her estranged mother, and who she was in, I guess, I can't remember which Carolina it was that her mother is in, but she's in one of the, North or South.
1: Kara Sedgwick, I think.
3: Kara Sedgwick is the mother, but yeah. I can't remember which Carolina they were headed for. Kara Sedgwick is fantastic in this, and it's a pretty short, kind of a cameo almost. And, you know, this lack of maternal figure has left this void in her heart. And her dad is played by John Grease, who we know from White Lotus.
1: He's really good.
3: So to me, it was all about Kara Sedgwick and John Grease more than it was about Kyle Gallner and Samara Weaving. You know, there's all manner of stick-ups and shootouts, but there's also some, you know, substantial character development. So I liked it.
0: We're talking about Carolina, crime thriller. It's rated R. Tim.
1: Yeah. Bonnie and Clyde sort of shaped American crime thing, sort of set there in the South. This guy comes into town. He does a little grift there in the store. She sees what he's doing and calls him out on it. And he's like, well, you know, what do you want to do? You want to hang around here? you want to come ride with me and I can teach you how to do this? So she decides to ride with him. And she's a real quick learner. But the grifts are too small. She wants more. She wants to get out of this town. So they start robbing banks. That's a different thing altogether. What I like about this movie is Samara Weaving. She just fills up the screen. She has a smile that will. What did you say? Yeah, take all my money.
3: She looks like a cross between Margot Robbie and Emma Stone.
1: Doesn't she? A couple of years younger. And though the movie sort of walks down this familiar sort of path of these movies, they have a path, you know, American Natural Born Killers and California, that kind of stuff. All the movies. So it figures out a way to step off the path. To take you just a little bit someplace different. And I really appreciated that.
3: One of the best lines, probably the best line, was where she says, how do you know if we're good people pretending to be bad or bad ones pretending to be good? I thought that was interesting.
1: Yeah.
0: Caroline, the crime thriller in select theaters, rated R. The Currents is a drama that's written and directed by Milagros Mumenthaler. Tim, what'd you think?
1: Yeah. Argentine and Switzerland are the two places where it's set, mostly in Argentina, but we open in Switzerland. Where this young woman, who I think is a fashion designer, is receiving some sort of an award. It's a very important sort of thing. And we're with her, and she's a little disconnected from it all, and we just sort of follow these things around. One of the first things she does is go to the bathroom and throw that award away, which is a marker. Right, and then, and this is in the notes, the description of the film. So I'm not giving anything away. She goes outside, and from this distant shot, we see her walk across this bridge, and there's an icy river below, and very mechanically, nonchalantly, she climbs up on the bridge, jumps over, and jumps into the water. And you think, well, this movie's over, but no,
3: it draws you.
1: she survives, and she goes back home to Argentina, where she tells no one about this. But it has changed her significantly in this way. She becomes phobic, I suppose would be the word, to water. Can't really do anything with water except maybe drink it. Can't wash her hair. Can't do anything. And she's trying to hide this from all these people around. This is an extremely esoteric film. It's beautifully shot. Thoughtful, but to be honest with you, I really never got to the crux of it.
0: Yeah, I mean, I was wondering, do you buy the phobia? Did it make sense that she would have that phobia from the experience?
1: That is the part that you buy the most.
3: Yeah,
1: where she goes with that, why she did any of that at the end of this movie, I still don't know.
3: I think I know. Because she was living this life of sort of bourgeois, you know, bougie privilege, and she came from like a poorer family. I think there was a real sort of dichotomy in her life. Remember, she was referred to as, like, there were two different names. She would be Lena, which is like a more, you know, kind of glam sounding name. And then she was Cata to the people who knew her from her childhood, where she was kind of poor. And I think she was caught in this struggle. But you're right. It is rather amorphous as to why. But I thought, I was immediately drawn in. And part of it was because there's no dialogue in the first 9 minutes. You just see, you know, she's getting this award. You see people clapping. You see her throwing the award away. You see her jumping. You see her returning to the hotel wrapped in one of those kind of cellophane blankets. Then you see her go back to Argentina. All that time, you're just getting ambient sounds and music and seagulls and traffic. And you're just kind of like, okay, I want to know what's going on with this woman. And they don't spell it out, but I feel like it was more of a kind of an impressionistic piece. And I think she was so good. The woman who played Cata, Isabel Jaime Gonzalez Sola, she anchors this. It's very enigmatic, but she anchors it really well. And you're intrigued. And you, I think you do end up with some questions, but I think it makes you ponder.
2: I'm so curious why she went to accept the award if she was only going to throw it out and end her life.
3: I think it was very impulsive. She didn't. She wasn't ending her life.
2: So this was like a spur of the moment. Seize the bridge. I'm going to go.
3: Because she just bought a little gift for her daughter. She has a little 5-year-old girl, and then when she survived, someone helped her out, and I don't. It's not like she even was thinking. I think necessarily about suicide. It was just like, I'm going to just jump.
1: It was very mechanical. And there are no antagonists in the film. There's this lovely husband who's nuts about her. And, you know, a few people she works with who are.
3: Yeah.
1: But there are no antagonists in this film. The antagonist is her in her own mind and where she keeps going in her mind. And the filmmaker just won't tell us. She just will not.
3: Well, she's drifting through her life in this sort of twilight state. And I think she's unhappy deep within. And maybe it's because of her life. Maybe it's from something else. And, it kind of leaves us to
1: you would think that I didn't like this film. I did. I like this movie, but that was one of the things I liked about trying to figure it out. And it's an extraordinarily beautiful film.
2: We're talking about The Currents, the film written and directed by Milagros Mumenthaler. The film is unrated. You can see it at Lemley's Royal Theater in West Los Angeles. The film is in Spanish with English subtitles. When we come back on Film Week, we'll hear from our critics about the documentary Time and Water and the romantic film on Netflix, Office Romance, starring Jennifer Lopez and Brett Goldstein of Ted Lasso. That and more coming up. It's Film Week on LAist 89.3 and the LAist app. And I'm joined now by LAist Civics and Democracy correspondent Frank Stoltz. We're just over halfway through this 3-hour time period with Air Talk and Film Week. We have an additional hour of Air Talk coming up at 11, but many more movies to hear from our critics in this hour of Film Week. Right now, we have a $10,000 challenge that started at 9 this morning. We need to hear from 120 monthly sustaining members by noon to unlock the $10,000 challenge from Audrey George and Kurt Knutson of Los Angeles. We've broken it down into 40 sustaining memberships per hour. We ended up short on the first hour at 9 o'clock. Frank, we've got to make this up in the 10 o'clock hour during Film Week. Where do we stand?
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2: So just to remind of a very unfortunate development, during Morning Edition today, the challenge that they issued was not met. 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
4: 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Mia McKinney from Boise said, my dad said you don't have a donor from Montana, so shout out to him. From his daughter in Missoula, Montana. Fantastic.
2: That's great. So I guess she's in Boise now, but lives in Missoula. That's great. 866-888-5722. Thank you, Karen Void of Downey. Says, as a community, we must step up to ensure LAS is able to continue bringing us valuable independent journalism and programs. I've been a listener for decades. I can't imagine not having LAS on the airwaves. Thank you for all you do. Karen, thank you for being with us all these years. So there are many listeners, just like Karen, who've been with us a long period of time, but others who've been listening for an extended period without becoming a sustaining member. 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Time is of the essence. 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
2: 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Up next is the documentary Time and Water, directed by Sarah Dosa. Claudia.
3: This is a really beautiful film. It's very moving and evocative. And, you know, it's not like it's plot driven. It's a documentary, but it's very much about, it's kind of a musing of a reflection on both the power of your home, your ancestral home and family, and on how it feels to be alive during a time when there's really huge environmental change going on. And it's it follows. So Sarah Dosa did Fire and Love, that documentary, which is fantastic. It opens with this subject who's a renowned Icelandic poet, writer, intellectual, Andri Snær Magnason, explaining that this film, in a way, is a kind of time capsule that he hopes someone will unearth 200 years from now. And it's all about the decreasing of glaciers in Iceland. But it's also about the loss of family and memory. And so time and water is woven into that. So they use a lot of his personal archives and then photographs that his grandparents use. His grandparents were these amazing young people in the 1950s who spent 3 weeks on Iceland's glacier Vatnajökull, which is Europe's largest glacier. And
1: melting.
3: Yes. And so they never guessed back in the 50s that it was going to be melting. And then he goes to this glacier that is no more. That is, in 2014, it was declared a non-glacier. And so the whole thing is about climate change and the environment, but it's also done through the lens of the passage of time and family. It's really beautiful. Mm. I went to Iceland last year, and I was just like, I can't wait to see this film. And it really lived up to my hopes. He has a real love for his country, and it's also a love. So it's a love letter to Iceland, but it's also a love letter to its topography and what's going on in the world. And he writes this poem that they put on a plaque on one of the glaciers, and it's kind of his elegy to glaciers.
2: We're talking about the documentary Time and Water from National Geographic. Tim.
1: The juxtaposition of his grandparents and their aging.
3: Yes.
1: Against the icebergs and their melting. This is the thing that he sees. This iceberg. And we have all of these images of his grandparents when they were young. For their anniversary.
3: On their honeymoon.
1: They go to the glacier.
3: They spent 3 weeks on the glacier for their honeymoon.
1: All kinds of things, expeditions, and it's all wonderful. And so we watch them through all of these images, and there they are, and they're aging, and we're looking at that glacier, and that glacier is melting, and he can't help but see these two things bumped up against one another and make a connection there. And I felt it. His poetry is extraordinary. I had to go look him up. I didn't know him.
3: Yeah,
1: I had to go look him up in your translations, of course. And he's extraordinary.
3: He is.
1: He was meant to be a scientist, a glacier scientist, but somewhere along the line, when he was in high school, somebody read him a poem, and he started doing that instead. Breathtaking.
3: Yeah, and it's digital and 16mm formats, yeah. And so that kind of also helps too with that sense of past and present. It's just beautiful. It's going to be on National Geographic.
2: Sounds great. Time and Water, you can see it on the big screen before it streams at Lemley's Royal in West L.A. and Lemley's Glendale. Again, the writer who's profiled is Andre Snær Magnusson. Sarah Dose is the director of the documentary. It's rated PG. Office Romance is a Netflix romantic comedy with Jennifer Lopez and Brett Goldstein. Goldstein co-wrote it with Joe Kelly. Ol Parker is the director. What do you think, Claudia, of Office Romance?
3: This is pretty silly, mediocre at best. It's a Netflix rom-com, and Netflix is really all about them in some capacities. So it has a few laughs. What mainly it has is strong chemistry between the two leads. I thought J-Lo and Brett Goldstein really worked together, which is, when I first heard, I was like, what? That's the strangest combination. I think they are allegedly dating in real life, so that's
2: what
3: I heard.
2: They've denied that.
3: Oh, okay. But we're up on our gossip.
2: We never know.
3: Yes. Well, you know, if they're not, they probably should be. It had a great cast. Edward James Olmos plays her father. Betty Gilpin is her right hand. Bradley Whitford is really good in it. Amy Sedaris, Tony Hale. It's a simple story that feels pretty protected. And it has one joke in particular about the use of a word that the Brits use all the time that is shocking for Americans, not for them. It goes on and on and on. It isn't very funny. And it has the rom-com cliches. There's one point where Brett Goldstein announces in the middle of a meeting, I have 45 minutes to get to New Jersey and stop the woman I love from making a terrible mistake. It's like, how many times have we heard that kind of line? But, it's sort of fun to watch the two of them. It's, it's something to do when you have you're bored and you have nothing better to do.
2: Netflix in the background.
3: Yeah.
2: Office Romance is rated R, starring Jennifer Lopez and Brett Goldstein. Goldstein co-wrote it. Savage House, a British comedy starring Richard E. Grant, Claire Foy, and Jack Farthing. Peter Glanz, the writer-director. Tim, what'd you think of Savage House?
1: Yeah, well, this is a little bit nuts, but I enjoy a certain thing. Richard E. Grant, for one thing, is just absolutely, I've been nuts about him for 40 years. Set in the 18th century, which is the white wig period, the Jacob Ike period, for men and women in that period, everything's supposed to be still Gentile and wonderful. If you ever watch the Antiques Roadshow, and there are all these wonderful estates, right? And they usually tell us about the estate and who who belong to the estate. And then they tell us why the estate is now owned by the National Trust.
2: Because no one could afford to keep it up.
1: Well, these are the people who couldn't hold on to it.
2: Yeah. Well, that's a big plot point of Downton Abbey, of course, is they can't afford to keep it up.
3: Yeah, this is sort of the anti-Downton Abbey.
1: This is basically, it's Tom Jones, it's Barry Lyndon, you know, all those kind of things there. Very, very funny. And behind the scenes is where this wants to live, because behind all that gentility and white wigs and everything, it's disgusting. Teeth and bones and brutality and duels and all kinds of things. It's funny. The Duke and Duchess are coming to visit, and this family hopes that they can regain some of its past glory, because these people are terrible if the Duke and Duchess comes to visit, so they have to get the house right. Unfortunately, they have like four staff left or something like that. Claire Foy is very good in this, too. I kind of liked it. It was sharp and witty, a little nasty, but it's poking at us today, too. There's a mirror here. And if you can look in the mirror and stand it, you should look in the mirror.
2: Yeah, nice cast as well.
1: Yeah.
2: We're talking about the comedy Savage House. The British film is rated R. It's at Lemley's Royal in West L.A., Lemley's Town Center in Encino, and in Orange County at the Frida Cinema in Santa Ana. Chum, a horror film starring Alice Eve, Eric Michael Cole, and Elle Hammond. Jonathan Zook is the director and co-screenwriter of the film with Joe Leon. Claudia, what'd you think of Chum?
3: Oh, wow. Not very much. This is so inane and amateurish. It's a horror film about a great white shark, a lovesick psycho killer, and girls in bikinis. The acting is terrible. Special effects are laughable, and AI seems to have played a huge part in the creation of the great white shark that's terrorizing them. I'm not sure that even diehard fans of shark cinema would go for this one.
2: We have Sharknado with all the whole series of those films.
3: Yeah. The only recognizable actor is the British actress Alice Eve, who deserves better material than this. It's friends at this destination wedding in Malta go on a boat, and there's a bloodthirsty shark, there's a maniacal fisherman, there's marital drama. They want to have annul the marriage the day after the wedding. It's so chock full of nuts, kind of insane. But mainly, the production value is just so schlocky and amateurish, and the visuals look so fake, and it has all the cliches, like the black woman's the first to go, of course. It's just, you're pretty much rooting for the shark to get them all.
2: Chum is unrated. It's at Lemley's Glendale Theater and available on demand for true fans of the shark horror genre. So for our critics this week, their picks. Tim was a big fan of Masters of the Universe. Really enjoyed that movie in wide release. Both Claudia and Tim very high on Renoir, the Japanese drama from writer-director Chia Hayakawa. That's one to check out. Both of them very supportive of the documentary Time and Water, which takes us to Iceland, and The Currents, the film which has locations both in Switzerland and Argentina. Both Tim and Claudia really enjoyed that film as well. So there's plenty of you to choose from on this week that's in your local movie theaters and streaming as well. For our critics, Tim Cogshell and Claudia Puig, I'm Larry Mantle. Thanks so much for joining us on Film Week. For those of you listening Friday night, we have a special feature coming right up. And you can catch that special issue on the 10 o'clock airing this evening of Film Week. But right now, the feature is we've got a $10,000 sustainer challenge that expires at noon. Very much like the sustainer challenge we had during Morning Edition today, which did not meet the 120 listener threshold. It came up short. We were not able to receive the $10,000 during Morning Edition. We can't befall that fate during Air Talk and Film Week. It is absolutely critical that we hear from you right now. So let me reset where we're at, and Frank Stoltz will update us on where we're at in fulfilling this. But we have a $10,000 monthly sustaining gift challenge issued by Los Angeles residents Audrey George and Kurt Knutson. They've said when we hit 120 listeners between 9 and noon, they will give us $10,000 to match that. We're not able, though, to fulfill that challenge unless we get to 120. So we've broken up each of the 3 hours, 40 sustaining members an hour. Frank, where do we stand for getting back on track? Because we ended up short in the 9 o'clock
4: hour. Yeah, for this hour, we have 13 to go. 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
2: And just a reminder, if you're a current sustaining member, we thank you. 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
2: 11 sustaining members to go in the remaining 4 minutes or so, little less than 4 minutes of Film Week. NPR News coming up. 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
2: 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We have never missed a challenge on Air Talk. Sadly, LAist missed the challenge during Morning Edition. We just came up short. We can't afford to let that happen during Film Week and Air Talk today. We have a bonus hour of Air Talk, one of our favorite programs coming up, but we need to hear from you right now with three sustaining members so close. LAist.com/give. Thank you very much.
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9: Live from NPR News, I'm Lakshmi Singh. After a marathon 18-hour vote, the Senate has passed a bill providing nearly $70 billion in immigration enforcement funding. NPR's Barbara Sprunt reports the vote showcased some divisions among Republicans.
10: The bill provides roughly $70 billion for immigration enforcement. Alaska Senator Lisa Murkowski was the only Republican who voted no. Many amendments proposed during the Votorama were focused

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1: That's in voting to prevent construction of President Trump's ballroom, and the package now heads to the House, which could take it up as early as Monday. Barbara Sprunt, NPR News, The Capitol.
2: Doug Heise, a political strategist and former communications director for the Republican National Committee. He says despite criticisms Trump faced from his own party, it was not surprising to see Republicans ultimately close ranks behind him.
3: Every time for 10 years now, there's been some sort of vote like this, Republicans have supported the president. And typically, members of a party support their incumbent president. And with Donald Trump using every bit of leverage that he has, it shouldn't be any surprise that these votes continue to either pass in Trump's favor or fail in Trump's favor.
2: Doug High on NPR's Morning Edition. A federal judge has ruled against administration policies that make it more difficult for immigrants from dozens of countries to enter and stay in the U.S. U.S. District Chief Judge John McConnell Jr. says a policy, quote, threw the lives of countless immigrants living in the United States into indeterminate legal limbo. The policies came into force after two National Guard members were allegedly shot by an Afghan citizen last year. State Department's accusing Britain of having a so-called two-tier policing system that is prejudiced against white people. In a post on X, the Trump administration referenced the case of a British teenager who was handcuffed by police as he lay dying. NPR's Fatima Al-Kassab reports.
4: In a post on X, the Trump administration said ideological conditioning and two-tiered policing are glaring symptoms of civilizational decline. Right-wing British politicians have repeatedly alleged Britain has a so-called two-tiered policing system where people of colour get treated better than white people. After the murder of 18-year-old student Henry Novak, whose wrongful arrest in his dying moments sparked outrage and riots across Britain. Novak, who was white, was arrested after his attacker, who is Sikh, lied to police and accused Novak of racial abuse.
2: That's Fatima Al-Kassab reporting from London. This is NPR News.
5: And it's an AirTalk bonus hour. During this June member drive on LAist 89.3 in the LAist app, we come your way from the Moen Broadcast Center. So glad to have you join us. This is the second day of our on-air member drive. Getting ahead of myself. There are just 7 days of this short drive. We do it every year as we approach our fiscal year end. Frank Stoltz, our civics and democracy correspondent, is with me in this bonus hour of Air Talk. 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So we are looking at 45 sustainers in this final hour of Air Talk to unlock the challenge. 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
5: Thank you for your support. 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I'd worked here part-time before. But this is...

0: is the deepest, most talented team I've ever been a part of. 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
1: Big thanks to Joan from West LA, Ray Rotman in Claremont, and William Mims in Los Angeles. 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
0: I am one of those people who strikes up conversations, not with everybody, not routinely, but from time to time, when I'm interested in a particular place or a person's story. I've kind of always interviewed people even before I had an interview program. obviously there's a fine line between having what are innocuous or maybe even beneficial random conversations with people, brief perhaps, and instead imposing yourself on someone else or seeing someone you love, being an imposition on other people. Where should the boundary be? When is it intrusive or not? For me, I try and, you know, read people's body language. Now, I was at the car wash last week, and I was sitting there looking at my phone, waiting for my car to come out and to be finished off by the car wash employee. And a woman came up to me and handed me a handwritten note. And on the note, she said, "I don't mean to interrupt you, but I just want to express my appreciation for your work and thank you for all the LAist." It was a beautiful note, really sweet and very welcome. It kind of made my day, to be honest. It was very sweet of her. And so I walked over to her and we struck up a brief conversation. She actually showed me a photo of her home in Altadena that was under reconstruction from the fire. We had a nice conversation about her husband and herself. It was very nice, but her way of attempting not to be intrusive was to actually give me this little handwritten note, which was very sweet. Derek in Reseda, please share with us, is this something that you do and how do you feel it's received?
4: I'm a big fan of small talk. Any chance I get, big fan. In an elevator, we're talking for 30 seconds. Even if it doesn't go nowhere, in the case of an emergency, things happen. There's a familiarity. And then I also work at a nursing facility with seniors. I do assessments with them. When they come in, it's hot outside. It's windy outside. You talk about it, and then you get into what you need to.
0: All right. Derek, I appreciate it. Have you ever been rebuffed in a way that you felt was rude, or did anyone get angry when you struck up a conversation?
4: I get some eye rolls, you know. There's some people who kind of sigh, but I truly, we're all going to die one day. We could have this grocery store conversation. We step out, something happens. I would rather have a pleasant conversation with somebody. But if I see an eye roll, if I see a little, I stop.
0: Yeah.
4: I move on.
0: You try.
4: I don't drag it on.
0: Yeah. Read the situation. Derek, thanks very much. Homer in Northridge, thanks so much for joining us. So are you someone who strikes up conversations with strangers?
5: Yes, I do, sir. And I do it for one purpose only, to see if I can get them to laugh.
0: Okay.
5: And I gauge my day on how many people I made laugh, giggle, or smile. And that's what makes me happy, as, you know, just interacting with my fellow human beings.
0: Now, do you get resentment from people who feel manipulated by that, or people who they just don't want to give you the laugh?
5: No. And, you know, because you gauge the person and you see what kind of, you know, relationship that you get. You know, the other day I was at Albertsons and I made the cashier laugh. You know, because I told a joke.
0: Yeah.
5: And,
0: yeah,
5: you know, we're just sitting there talking. And, you know, I make it very, I don't impose. If they're busy or if they're focused on doing what they're doing, I don't intrude. But if they engage in conversation and I sit there and sense, okay, I'm going to tell a joke. Let's see what happens.
0: All right. Homer, thank you so much. I appreciate it. Dorit in the West Adams District, always good to have you with us. So are you someone who strikes up small talk conversations?
6: Yes. All of the time, always have, always will. I mean, it's harder now with people got headphones on. People on the bus, people when I'm walking down the street, love having those conversations. And as far as family members, my daughter's grown now. She's 25. It doesn't bug her as much. But boy, howdy, did it bug her when she was younger.
0: So what did she try and move away from you? Or how did she deal with the embarrassment?
6: She would walk away from me. Yeah, I don't know you type of thing.
0: All right, Dorit. Hey, thank you so much. Noelle in Fullerton, good to have you with us. So share with us your experience. Do you strike up conversations with people just you meet along the way?
7: I know that we tend to think of small talk as this sort of old-fashioned thing that old people do. I'm fairly young, but I think that it's a real skill for building community and getting to know people. I think that both relationships are built on the small things. I'm a case manager in Santa Ana for the Youth Employment Program. So I definitely have to be able to build relationships and get my clients' trust. And because of that, I think that small talk is actually a really valuable tool in, you know, the economy.
0: Yeah. I like it, Noelie, and I'm glad that you as a younger person see the value in it. I do feel like it's a social lubricant. It is a fine line. I admit, you know, we typically, we don't want to be intrusive to people. We don't want to be disrespectful of people who are in their own headspace. People have a right to go through the world and be quiet, not have to interact with others. But I think if you have a willing partner in that process, that there is great value, like the woman at the car wash last week I had the interaction with. I thought about that the rest of the day. Now, I talk with thousands of people on the radio, but that little one-on-one conversation was really meaningful to me. And I love that she was sharing her story of what she's gone through in this past year after losing her house. That little interaction really added value to my day. Jeff in Irvine, good to have you with us. Please share your thoughts about this.
8: Yeah, hi, Larry. Jeff. Yeah, I met you at South Coast Plaza in the early 2000s.
0: How funny.
8: I was walking along past the Louis Vuitton store, and I remember, I go, "Boy, you have a distinctive voice." And you're like, "Yeah, I'm Larry Mantle." It's like, "Oh, you're the guy on the radio, right?" He's like, "Yeah, that's me." So you and I talked for maybe like 10 or 20 minutes, but that was an interesting conversation because you have a distinct, like Keith Morrison, you know, like the CNBC guy. You have that very distinct baritone type voice. It's like, yeah, boy, you sound familiar.
0: It happens fairly regularly, as you say, because of my voice, it does give me away. And I enjoy those conversations very much with listeners. And if I've got time, as I clearly did that day when I was going through the mall, I enjoy stopping and having a brief conversation. Christina Monrovia emailed, "I used to work in retail. I had my own shop where being able to strike up a conversation was a real asset. And I worked in homeless outreach where the same was true. I feel richer knowing so many people's stories and sharing their lives. It's the best way to build community, too. We have to talk, but my kids grew to hate it to the point where we'd go shopping and, please, Mom," they beg, "don't get into some conversations that take all day." That's Christina Monrovia. Lori in Chino says, "I always bring a book on a plane, but it almost never gets opened. Any human being I meet is far more interesting than anything I have to read." And Dave in Monrovia says, "My father's always been one to strike up a conversation with anyone. When I was a kid, it was often embarrassing, and my mom would often say to him, 'You talk to a stone.' Fast forward about 50 years, I find I'm now the same way, and my dad is 101. So I think it is a good habit for longevity." David, sure sounds like it. Let's talk with Kay in Pasadena. Kay, thank you so much. Your thoughts about small talk.
9: Hi, yeah. I just wanted to share sort of the unexpected joy that I've had with the small talk that comes with a toddler. You know, you're walking down the street and there's a construction vehicle or someone parks on the curb with a motorcycle and, you know, your kid wants to talk to them and ask about it. And I'm not someone to like strike up conversation with strangers, but it's been so much fun to do with him and get to talk to people in my community that I wouldn't have otherwise. So I've really been enjoying this, like, toddler small talk phase.
0: Nothing like a cute child or an adorable dog to get people to approach you and start talking, Kay. Kay, thank you so much. I love that. Holly in Mid-City, Los Angeles, please share with us how small talk factors into your family.
10: Well, the issue is my daughter is mortified because I'll strike up a conversation with anyone, any place, anytime. If I like what you're wearing, if I'm standing in line to order a meal, and I'm literally mortified. She will walk away and go sit in the car to get away from it. And she's, you know, a millennial, so this is just not what you do. You do not talk to strangers. And I love it. I live in Park La Brea in Mid-City, and we have a giant community of 14,500 people. I'll stop people as they're walking by, talk about their dog's outfit. I just think it's a great way to connect with people, and particularly after COVID, that it's really vital that we have more, you know, in-person, interpersonal conversations.
0: Yeah, Polly, I love it, and I wouldn't be surprised if later on your child comes to appreciate you for this. 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
0: It's not a proportional challenge. 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Our thanks to Elise Duffy of Los Angeles, David Hubley of Beverly Hills, and Alan Lowenthal of Long Beach. Well, we know Alan Lowenthal, certainly, and years in public life. 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
0: Frank, I love the morning Air Talk meetings where we kick around different ideas among the staff. And sometimes a member of the staff will pitch an idea, and I may be a little skeptical about it. The segment we're going to hear coming up, I wasn't sure, but it's how old is too old to sleep with a stuffed animal? And the calls we got were fantastic. We're reprising this coming up. I can't wait to hear it again. The calls were just great. Just like they were during the last Best of Air Talk segment. So please support it. You don't want to miss any of the conversation. Want you to listen to it. So please give right now at 866-888-5722. We are 32 sustaining members away from where we need to be to unlock the $10,000 challenge. We've never missed a challenge on Air Talk. One was missed on Morning Edition this morning. So please, we cannot be in that position That to lose two straight $10,000 challenges would be devastating for us. Please make your gift right now, your sustaining monthly gift, LAIST.com/gift.
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0: Thank you.
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0: You know, for many of us, when we're growing up, we have a stuffed animal. For me, it was a teddy bear that I had early in my life until he was left out in the rain, and that was it for Teddy. He was gone, and I had to transition to going stuffed animal-less. But for many, they continue either with the same stuffed animal that they had when they were little or a succession of stuffed animals well into adulthood. And I don't think it's exclusively women who do that as well. I'm sure there are men who have stuffed animals as well that either provide comfort or warm memories of childhood. Maybe doesn't hold the same place in one's life as an adult, but still is a valued possession. Marcia in Mar Vista, looks like I got you locked in on the line. Please share with us about your stuffed animal.
11: Yeah, his name is Pig Pig, and I've had him for maybe 37, 38 years, and he has a whole life of his own. He has a character voice. He participates in my life with my husband. My husband had to be checked out by him before I checked him.
0: I love it.
11: Sometimes now my husband has, it will, he's a wonderful little guy. And yeah, I sleep with him. I've traveled with him, taken him to Yosemite, taken him on our honeymoon. At one point, he only had one eye. He's very worn out. And I get together with my college dorm mates every year, eight of them, and he always comes. And this year was a big, like, football homecoming weekend, so I got him a little football outfit.
0: Oh, my gosh. Oh. Marcia, yeah, and you've had him, would you say, for 37 years?
11: Yes.
0: Wow. Yes. Very good. Barry in Santa Monica, share with us the stuffed animals that you still have in adulthood.
12: I don't know why or how, but I've collected over the years. I have about 10 little stuffed animals, hand size, on the top of my couch. So when I come home, I open the door, and there's all these little characters. And then in the bedroom, in front of Shelby, I have a Scrooge, a life-size Scrooge. I have a couple of stuffed teddy bears. I have a little Charlie Brown, Mickey Mouse, Minnie Mouse.
0: Wow.
12: I don't know why. I guess I'm a collector. And it's just a warm feeling of a lot of sweet memories from childhood. And I guess living with loneliness as a teenager. And I just think at one time I had a stuffed, I had a little hand puppet that looked like a kitty cat that my grandfather gave me.
0: Do you still have it?
12: I cherish that.
0: Yeah,
12: no, I lost that. But okay. I think the little hand puppet I have in the car, to the little teddy bear, and the little monkey face that I have at home are reminders of that little hand puppet that my grandfather gave me.
0: Barry, that is great. Thank you so much. I love it. Our lines are jammed with people who in adulthood still have their stuffed animals and are still an important part of their life. Mary in Little Rock, Arkansas, nice to have you with us. So please share with us about your stuffed animal.
13: Yes. Hi, Larry. I have a very threadbare small dog that I got when I was born 68 years ago. And he doesn't go everywhere with me, but he is on a road trip with me right now. And I feel like he's just a healthy attachment to me, about my childhood and loyalty and love. And I used to make him outfits when I was a little girl. And my husband has just accepted him as a feature in my life.
0: Oh, that's nice. That's so sweet, Mary. Thank you very much. 866, the Stuffed Dog Cowboy, 866-893-5722. Michael in Pasadena, please share with us what stuffed animal or toy you have as an adult.
14: I had this teddy bear when I was a very little boy. It was a kind of medium-small teddy bear, and I loved this thing, and kind of kept it while I was a teenager, went off to college, and at some point in my 20s, I asked, where's my teddy bear? My mother didn't seem to know. My grandmother didn't seem to know, and nobody could find it, and at one point, I suspected my sister had thrown it out, and so I had just given up on ever being reunited
0: with
14: my long-lost teddy bear, a symbol of my childhood, and after my mom died, we were going through tons of stuff in her garage, in the back, in a large box in the back, all kinds of stuff. And there, at the bottom of the box, was my teddy bear.
0: What did that feel like, Michael, when you saw him after just, you know, probably coming to terms with the fact you weren't going to see him again? What was it like when there he was?
14: It was like being reunited with an old friend I hadn't seen in 30 years.
0: I'll bet. Wow, what a great... So where do you keep him now?
14: He sits on a chair in my family room.
0: That's great. Always in line of sight. Very good. Michael, thank you so much. 866-893-5722. And Michael, I appreciate you saying you like this. You appreciate what's going on in the world, but like these audience participation segments, this is the biggest conversation in Southern California. And so we take some of the time to talk about things that are just fun, other times to talk about serious issues just between us. Sarah in Atlanta says, after reading The Velveteen Rabbit as a child, I promised my favorite stuffed dog, Chunky, that I would never abandon or stop believing in him. I've never forgotten my promise, and it would break my inner child's heart to ever get rid of him. I keep him on my dresser, but have to admit, I've slept with him a few times as an adult when going through hard times and craving that comfort I remember him offering me as a child. Sarah, that's beautifully written in addition to being poignant. Thank you so much, Sarah, in Atlanta, Georgia. Jim in Huntington Beach, many years ago, my mother went to a Build-A-Bear workshop. I think they're no longer around, and personally stuffed a plush toy of Rudolph the Red-Nosed Reindeer. Mom has been gone for almost 15 years, and Rudolph is older than that, but I still take him out every Christmas and place him somewhere where he can be seen, and the red light in his nose still lights up after all these years. Oh, Jim, thank you so much. And Build-A-Bear is still around. So, in fact, its stock has done quite well, I understand from our producers. Elodie in Mission Viejo, please share with us about your stuffed animal.
15: Hi, Larry. Long-time listener. Really happy to be on. So I'm 33 years old, and I have a plethora of stuffed animals on my bed. I have less of a childhood kind of story with them. I do have a cow bear that my sister won at the OC Fair in 2010, and that was the year that I was going to Cal, so I've had that with me for years. But my fiance and I, we like to have them around because they're nice gifts that we get for each other. If we go on a trip and we bring one back from the airport, or if there's something, a squishmallow that has some kind of sentimental value. But I think it's to your point with the segment, it's nice to have something light and something kind of silly amongst otherwise very, you know, serious and sometimes mundane responsibility. Yeah. So I'm looking at them right now. I have a Dumbo that my sister got me from the airport. I have a beaver from the Minneapolis airport. My fiance, his company's based there. So it's just something, a change in the pace,
0: nice.
15: You know?
0: Yeah. Melody, thank you so much. And we all need comforting. I mean, that's a human need. Even in adulthood, we don't stop, you know, whether our partner provides that or spouse, or whether it's something that has a warm association from childhood. You know, that's one of the reasons we look at old photos, right, is looking back to see family members and people maybe who aren't even with us physically anymore, but we have that warm association, and there's tremendous power in that. Owen in Los Feliz, you're on Air Talk.
16: Hey, what's up? I'm calling about my stuffed animal. His name's Mono. I'm 33. He's a stuffed monkey. His name is Mono because my mom lived in Guanajuato for some time. She's a Spanish lit major, so I guess she named it. Anyways, he had really splayed out. He's a pretty big guy. He had really splayed out, crazy, wiry brown hair. Yeah. But I guess this is not in my memory, but I was too young. I threw up at him at some point, and then they had to wash him. And when he went through the dryer, all of his crazy hair got compacted down, so my only memory of him is how he looks now. But I brought him from apartment to apartment. I still have him. He's like the size of a small toddler, to be honest.
0: Oh, wow.
16: Yeah, he's very, I don't know, all my girlfriends seem to think it's very endearing that I still have a stuffed animal.
0: Yeah,
16: so yeah. Really, not for an issue.
0: Thank you. Hey, Owen, thanks so much. More than 30 years with your stuffed monkey that you got it too. I love it. Owen in Los Feliz. Grace in Oak Park says, I have a stuffed manatee, also known as manatee in our household. I take him everywhere because, importantly, manatee is a great neck pillow. My husband still has his stuffed ducks from when he was a kid. So we are a stuffed animal couple. Grace, I love that. And Yi in Santa Clarita says, growing up in China, my brother had a blankie he would hold on to dearly. I mean dearly. He wouldn't want my mom to wash it. He would hold on to it well after he got married at the age of 25. He wouldn't let my sister-in-law wash blankie either. It was at some point that it became a family issue or something my mom and sister-in-law would use to sort of criticize him. I do remember it having been washed in secret a few times. I moved to the States in my early 20s. Don't really know what happened to that blue blanket. He's now staying in Canada with his daughter. I think I'll ask him about it. Yeah, you should. Report back on the story. What happened to Blanky? Bonnie in Echo Park said, my best friend Naomi was given a small bunny by her grandparents when she was born. She's now 63, recently became sick, and I got her bunny spruced up and presented it to her. She started getting better. Bonnie, that's a beautiful story. And Bill in Hollywood says, growing up, my sister had a bear named Friend. I'm the oldest of four. And to this day, my sister will mention that I stole her bear. It still causes tension. We're in our 50s. Wow, Bill, thank you for sharing that. It's Air Talk, a bonus hour. Some of our favorite segments. I loved that one. As I said before, we went into it. I was a little skeptical when it was pitched by one of our producers, and it ended up just being absolutely great. I loved reading those comments. Frank Stoltz, our civics and democracy correspondent, is with us. And right now, we are in the next to the last fundraising break of Air Talk. We are working on a $10,000 monthly sustainer challenge. When we hear from 120 sustaining monthly givers by noon, it unlocks the $10,000 challenge from Kurt Knutson and Audrey George of Los Angeles. Such generous and supportive listeners as they are. They want to provide the $10,000, Frank, but we've got to do our part to be able to fulfill it. It's all or nothing. And we are 26 sustaining members away. We have only till noon.
1: 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Help us unlock this $10,000 challenge. We're going to have to pick up the pace in these final 20 minutes. We don't want to sound dire, but we missed a $10,000 challenge earlier this morning. It was very similar to this one we have for Air Talk right now. That's a little concerning, but we have faith that you will come through for us right now. Every one of these challenges is vital. This is a short June member drive. We can't afford to miss out on these important funds for our newsroom. So please, in whatever amount is comfortable for you, it counts toward the challenge. 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
0: And just to reset, we're looking for the 7 days of this June member drive. 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
0: On your back.
1: On your back, yeah. Thank you.
0: It's still a little cool. Last night, I was outside doing some prep for today's program, as I often do. I was on the front porch and put on one of my hoodies as it got a little bit later at night. It was getting kind of late to keep myself warm. I love having an LAist hoodie. I have multiple colors. Please make your gift. Get one of these three colors that Frank described for just $10 a month, a third of what we typically provide the hoodies for as a gift. Sustaining membership, just $10 a month. 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You can see them at las.com/give. But we need to hear from you now. Time is of the essence. 24 sustaining members to go. We've got to pick up this pace.
1: Lingfei Lee from Alhambra called in and took a hoodie.
0: Yeah.
1: For the hoodie and the reporting too, I guess. Thank you so much, Lingfei Lee in Alhambra. So many people contributing. Thanks to Vivian Bellino in Glendale, Derek Tran in Fountain Valley.
0: We know Derek Trent.
1: Sure we do.
0: thank you. You're Alan Lowenthal pledging earlier.
1: That's right. So that's the same Derek Trent we think it is.
0: I think it probably is from Fountain Valley, I'm guessing.
1: Yeah, it's a good guess. 866-888-5722. 23 members to go. We need to pick up the pace, Larry, if we're going to do this. $10,000 challenge is on the line. Please contribute now. Whatever amount you contribute, it counts toward the challenge at 866-888-5722.
0: We're counting on you, and this $10,000, which is in flux right now, with 23 sustaining members to go, please help us assure that we're able to receive the $10,000 from Audrey and Kurt. They so generously provided this. They're happy to write the check, but legally we can't receive it unless we reach the 120 total sustaining members by noon. Those are the terms of the challenge. We've got to legally fulfill them, and we are 23 sustaining members away right now. Every gift is absolutely critical. 866-888-5722. The only way to provide you with this kind of journalism is for you to stand up for LAist right now. We're counting on you. Thank you.
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17: And Gordon and Donna Crawford, who believe that quality journalism makes Los Angeles a better place to live.
0: Well, how much sharing in the workplace is too much? You know, one of the things I love is I've worked with so many producers over the years. You really get to know producers on a team like Air Talk. You're up very early in the morning talking about topics, part of pitching segments. You're sharing personal experiences that relate to that. So producers have run the gamut as to how much they share about their personal lives, and I respect whatever anyone chooses to share or not. But it's fascinating to me how some people will be much more reluctant to share about what's happening in their personal lives. And we've had producers who you seemingly know just about everything, what's going on in their personal lives. I actually appreciate that kind of openness, that sort of undefended confidence, if you will, to share what's going on in one's life, and also the trust in your coworkers that that they respect you and appreciate what you're sharing about yourself. My bias is I don't tend to think of there being too much sharing. I appreciate what people want to share, what they have to share. And I'm interested in what people are going through, but I know for some people they believe in the TMI principle, the idea that there is too much information being shared. With me is Professor of Business Administration at Harvard Business School, Leslie Johns, author of the just published book Revealing the Underrated Power of Oversharing. Professor John, thank you very much for being with us today.
18: Thanks so much for having me, Larry. I can't wait to hear what your listeners have to say about this.
0: I think it's going to be fascinating. I saw your piece in the Wall Street Journal. It really caught my attention because I'm so interested in this. And just briefly, if you will, share what you were at a conference. You shared an incident when you were performing on stage. And just share with us what led you to share this embarrassing incident.
18: In the moment. So it was not a strategic thing that I did. It was an unfiltered blurt that ended up paying off dividends. But in this moment, it was late at night. I was a baby academic just starting off. We were at a conference sitting around in a small circle with mostly junior people and then a couple of super grand poobahs, very senior academics who didn't even know of my existence at the time. Someone said, let's go around the circle and everybody share their most embarrassing story ever. And so most people, they went and they started with pretty tame things, which I get because it's, you know, you've got these grand poobahs there. But then I, in this unfiltered moment, decided, I don't know why, but to go for it. And I shared my actually most embarrassing story ever, which entailed me peeing myself on stage in front of 500 people in college. More details in the book on it. But in the moment after I said it, people laughed. But also I felt embarrassed, and I saw people also cringing and laughing. And I just, the next morning, I thought, oh my gosh, what have I done? Like, that was career suicide. But then over time, those two senior scholars, they became two of my closest mentors. And I don't think it's in spite of my sharing. I know so because we've talked about it. It's partly because of it that, you know, people who are really high status, they want someone who's real, right? And it's kind of refreshing when someone is real. It's not without risk, for sure. But therein lies the great reward, too.
0: Well, and to me, it relates to being defended or undefended. And I like undefended people who are fairly open. Because it sort of shows to me that they have confidence and also yes. that they trust me. That
18: yes.
0: it to me, they're sort of they're giving me a kind of an honor by being undefended. And and so I appreciate that. It certainly makes for a better interview when you're interviewing someone who's undefended. But I understand where you've got a high stakes workplace that's highly competitive, yeah. where that can be really challenging. You're a business professor, so you deal with a lot of high powered, you know, people in your workplace. When do you think this can be a hindrance?
18: So the workplace is a risky place because you really do have to worry about oversharing. Oversharing is alive and well. But again and again, in study after study, in talking to executives and learning about this, I've come to believe that the bigger problem is actually undersharing, not oversharing. Because even in like very, very competitive, risky contexts, like suppose a job interview, right? That's where we feel like everything is on the line. But even then, being a little less guarded, showing a little bit of yourself can reap benefits. And I've experienced it myself, but I've also, there's research indicating that when job candidates show their personality a little bit, when they don't sound scripted, when they give really spontaneous sounding answers, when they actually answer the question, what's your biggest weakness, instead of the, oh my gosh, I work too hard. When you answer it in the right way, it's not saying we should say, you know, if I was in a job interview, I would not say I'm pathologically messy, which is true. I would maybe say, you know, I'm working on my organizational skills and I've got these great systems in place that are working really well, right? So something that is real, human, relatable, and also in that example I just gave, by revealing it, you're also modeling self-awareness, which is a form of confidence, right?
0: It's true. Absolutely. Mm-hmm. Lorena in Studio City says, I think oversharing in any context is not a positive thing. I think separating your personal and work life is important in this time of social media. Mm-hmm. I think people feel too comfortable sharing their whole personal life. So, Lorena, this is really interesting. But Leslie, I'm interested. I'm going to draw a distinction, see what you think. To me, the difference is if someone is sharing something totally unrelated to the context of the conversation, that doesn't connect to an issue, for example, that you're dealing with as a part of the team, that then can be self-indulgent, I think. That's really about the person wanting to tell you about their life for their benefit, not somehow providing enlightenment or something beneficial to you, the listener. But so I think to me that this sharing, the more intimacy that works, is when there's a point to it and it connects with the work that's being done or the context of the situation. But what's your take?
18: Oh, 1,000%. So relevance is really important, and knowing your purpose, right? To your point, if you're, you know, trying to show off and be braggy, you know, people will notice that and they will cringe appropriately. But if your purpose is to connect with someone, having the understanding your core purpose, and if that's what the purpose is, then your self-disclosure will naturally be pretty attuned with that. That being said, I mean, I completely agree that there is a time and a place to reveal things, and some people are more comfortable and less comfortable, and that's fine. It's not, you know, I reject the statement, bring your whole self to work, because I, as this listener sounds like they do, because that's a burden. But my point is that, you know, most of us, even in the workplace, would benefit from being a little bit more open a lot of the time.
0: Jimmy in Long Beach, good to have you with us. Jimmy, please share how this has played out in your workplace.
19: So I've always been a very open book, and I always share everything. And I worked throughout different shops in the Port of Los Angeles. And in a lot of these shops, the culture is pretty rough and tough, and any kind of vulnerability is a bit of a weakness. And in 2020, my girlfriend was going through a series of brain surgeries, and I couldn't be at the hospital with her. And someone noticed that I was kind of down and asked what was going on. And I opened up and I told them, and we talked about it. And some of the guys in the shop learned about it. And from that day, that in particular shop is far more understanding and open and friendly with each other compared to all of the other shops that I frequent.
0: Jimmy, great story. Thank you so much. That's terrific. Leslie, we're just about out of time. Just briefly, something for us to take with us as we consider when it's appropriate to share.
18: You know, we can sometimes share our feelings at work, and it can reap tremendous rewards.
0: It's a bonus hour of Air Talk in this 11 o'clock hour on LAist 89.3 in the LAist app. Larry Mantle with civics and democracy correspondent Frank Stoltz. 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We are 6 minutes away, Frank. Audrey George and Kurt Knutson issuing the $10,000 challenge. We started at 9. 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
0: Oh, we appreciate you so much. I believe you're going to come in and help make this happen. I hear from so many people who ask me after I get off the air, did you make the challenge? Did you make the challenge? We have done it every time. We have never missed one. Right now, 11 sustaining monthly members stand between where we are and the fulfillment of the $10,000 challenge. Rosabel Ruiz of Los Angeles, Sandra Geyer in Valencia, thank you so much. Daryl Rosenbaum in Rancho Mirage and Michelle Stedham in the City of Orange, thank you all so much for your sustaining memberships. You helped get us down to 11 sustaining members to go with 2.5 minutes remaining. We are so close, Frank.
1: It's so close. We need to hear from you right now. Noon is it. There's nothing past noon. This is a $10,000 challenge that we need to make by noon. So please, 10 to go. Let's do this. We will count this down if you start your call right now. And Larry, Helen Wong in Venice called and said, Larry is so passionate and such a trooper. He's a treasure to society.
0: Thank you, Helen.
1: That's fantastic. That's great. So goodness. Now it's your turn to support our Air Talk and Larry Mantle and Film Week and all the great programming you hear here on LAist 89.3. We're stuck on 10. We need to pick up the pace. Please contribute now.
0: 2 minutes.
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0: We have 2 minutes remaining in this bonus hour of Air Talk. 2 minutes, just as importantly, remaining in a $10,000 challenge from Los Angeles residents Audrey George and Kurt Knutson. We need to hear from 9 more sustaining members. 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We can't let that happen. You make the difference. 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I was the one who enabled this to happen. You can do that right now. With 90 seconds remaining in this challenge, you can be the difference maker with your sustaining monthly membership or by increasing the monthly amount you give to LAist. 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We are so close. 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Thank you.
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21: Live from NPR News, I'm Lakshmi Singh. The Trump White House's reason to celebrate over the latest jobs report is the president's dogged by low approval ratings in a midterm election year. Last month, employers added 172,000 jobs to their payrolls. The unemployment rate held at 4.3%. With more on where people have been picking up more work, here's NPR's Scott Horsley.
22: Much of the hiring in May was in restaurants and local government. Healthcare, which has been a steady source of job growth, added another 35,000 jobs last month. Construction companies also added workers in May, while banks and insurance companies cut jobs.
21: NPR's Scott Horsley. House Republicans came out with a budget proposal this week for the Department

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1: Support for LAist comes from FX's The Bear, starring Jeremy Allen White, Iowa Debbery, and Eben Moss Backrack. Season 4 finds the team determined to survive and take the bear to the next level. Emmy eligible. The Bear Season 4 is now streaming on Hulu.
2: To participate in women's sports, there is a slight funding increase for special education, though the federal office that oversees those programs is expected to move to other agencies as the Trump administration downsizes the federal education department. The House bill makes no mention of those expected moves, and Congress has until September 30th to approve the bill. Janaki Mehta, NPR News.
3: President Trump says he wants his new acting director of national intelligence, Bill Pulte, to further scale back the office.
4: We want an effort that's way too high for way too long. Yeah, I wouldn't mind. If he cut, I wouldn't mind that.
3: Trump speaking to reporters on Air Force One. In an earlier interview with the Wall Street Journal, Trump said he asked Pulte to begin the process of dismissing more national intelligence employees. Ukraine and Russia have carried out another exchange of prisoners of war. NPR's Hanna Palomarenko reports from Kyiv that 185 Ukrainian servicemen and one civilian returned to Ukraine and 185 soldiers went home to Russia.
5: Ukrainian State Border Guard Service shows footage of the released prisoners of war singing the Ukrainian national anthem as they arrived to Ukrainian territory. According to Ukrainian Parliament Commissioner for Human Rights Dmytro Lubinets, most of them had been held captive since 2022. He noted that among those released were a father and son who served in the same brigade and were captured only one day apart. Lubinets added that partners from the United States and the United Arab Emirates played a significant role in this exchange, as well as in previous exchanges. Hanna Polomarenko, NPR News, Kyiv.
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6: And it's LAist 89.3 on our June member drive. I'm Erin Stone, LAist climate and environment reporter, live in studio with our amazing midday host, Nereida Moreno. Hi, Nereida.
7: Hello. Good afternoon.
6: Good afternoon. Yes, I guess it is afternoon
7: now, isn't
6: it? I
7: almost said good morning.
6: Well, we're on the cusp there, but back to it. We are in day two of our June member drive where we are needing you to step up and help us continue to stay strong during these really tough times for journalism. We're coming now to you now at the end of our budget year. It's been almost a year since Congress voted to defund public media, starting a new era for us here at LAist, where we are 100% funded by you, the public, which is great, right? Because we are fully community funded right now, which is what we're all about. We are here to serve the community. We all are from the community. We live here. 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So help us continue to do that. 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
7: And during this June member drive, we have a very specific and important goal. 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
6: And this June member drive, it's not about reaching a dollar goal, right, Nereida? It's about participation. We just want more. We want to grow our village of supporters. There's so many of you who have stepped up again and again for us. Now we're just trying to have more of you step up. And whatever amount makes sense for your budget, it makes sense for us. Because that's our future. Our future is community, being fully community funded. Our federal funding is gone. It's not coming back. So now we are 100% funded by you, the community. And, you know, we don't have a corporate parent or some lone billionaire that's keeping us on the air. We just have you. So start

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0: Yeah.
1: In this economy, maybe
0: in
1: just
0: this economy.
1: One. But just again, this LAIST hoodie is really great. I feel like everyone in the newsroom has one.
0: I think we all do. They're very soft.
1: Really soft, really cozy. 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There's a dusty rose color. Or you can go with the cranberry red, which is my personal favorite. It has the LAIST logo on the front in white. And it really is just the perfect extra layer for wearing around the house on a walk. I know we're in Southern California, but it gets chilly.
0: It gets chilly.
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0: Yeah, I mean, we're in a time where journalism is getting harder and harder to sustain. It feels like way too often every day. I mean, we hear about layoffs at our colleagues and friends across papers and public media stations across the country. I mean, NPR just had the climate desk changes. So it's a really challenging time. You can help us stay strong in these really challenging times by becoming a sustaining member. Thank you.
2: This is Fresh Air. I'm Terry Gross. My guest Ben Stiller has made a very personal documentary about his parents and what it was like to be their son. Ben's father, Jerry Stiller, co-starred on Seinfeld playing Frank Costanza, George's father. Ben's mother, Ann Mira, was an actress. Together, Ben's parents were known as the comedy duo Stiller and Mira. They were so popular in the 60s and 70s, they were on the Ed Sullivan Show more than 30 times. Sometimes, Ben went with them to their appearances on TV talk shows and in nightclubs. In 2020, 5 years after Mira's death, Jerry Stiller died. While Ben was going through his father's possessions, he was stunned to discover, stashed away, many cassette and reel-to-reel audio recordings Jerry Stiller had made. They documented his life and his relationship with Anne, including recordings of conversations with Anne in which they had disagreements about their marriage and their act. Some of those conversations are included in the documentary, along with video clips of their sketches from their TV appearances. The documentary, Stiller and Mira, Nothing is Lost, is streaming on Apple TV. Ben Stiller has been famous for years as an actor, starring in such films as Zoolander, Meet the Parents, Night at the Museum, and their sequels, as well as Dodgeball, Tropic Thunder, and The Royal Tenenbaums. In the last few years, he's been doing more and more directing and producing. Now he's the executive producer and primary director of the popular Emmy Award-winning Apple TV series Severance. Let's start with a clip from the new documentary, Stiller and Mira, Nothing is Lost. This is an excerpt of one of the audio recordings of Ben's parents, rehearsing a sketch about how the couple they're portraying hate each other, not realizing that Ben's sister, who was then a child, is overhearing them, thinking the argument is real. At the end of this recording, we'll hear Ben and his sister Amy looking back at that time.
3: We have a sketch which we call Hate.
4: The heat of your hot hate.
3: You know, I say to Anne, I hate you. And she says, you hate me, I hate you. And one day, Amy, who's six, came into the room and she heard us saying this to each other. And we looked at her for a moment and we didn't know what to say. So we said, Amy, Mommy, Daddy, rehearse.
5: Right.
3: Mommy, Daddy, rehearse. And Amy looked at us and she started to smile. Well, about 2 weeks later, we were fighting. And Amy walked in and she said,
5: Mommy, Daddy, rehearse. No, Mommy, Daddy, fight.
6: Get out of here.
3: It gets to be a little complicated sometimes.
7: I hated
4: hated you before I met you.
5: I hated you before you were born.
6: To me, that's like one of the things that I think about is just how that became sort of like, yeah, that's the laugh, that's the funny joke. But what is the reality of that story, though?
7: We don't know, Ben. That's why we're so messed up.
6: That's why we're doing this documentary.
7: That's why we're going to figure it out.
2: So those last two voices were Ben Stiller and his sister, Amy. Ben Stiller, welcome back to Fresh Air. This is a really probing, emotionally deep movie. I really, really liked it. So the clip that we open with is your sister not being able to tell sometimes what was a real fight and what was a rehearsal for a sketch. Did you experience anything like that?
8: Yeah, nice to be with you, Terry. Yeah. In this apartment that we lived in, they had a living room. We called it the big living room. It wasn't that big, but that they would use as their office when we were younger. And then I think like when I was like 13 or 14, they got an office on 57th Street. But most of the time they'd been in this office in the apartment working. So we would just hear them, you know, doing their thing in there. And sometimes their voices would be raised. And yeah, sometimes there were arguments that happened. And it was kind of just like part of our lives. It was like, yeah, mom and dad are doing their thing in there. And as a kid, I don't think you question these things. It's just like what your parents do.
2: So a lot of people know your father, Jerry Stiller, from Seinfeld, playing George's father, Frank Costanza. But they don't necessarily know Stiller and Mira routines. So I want to play one of their better known ones that I think is really funny. And this goes back to the really early days of computer dating. And I think at this point, you didn't have your own computer. This is the period where you'd send in your information and they'd put it through a computer at the company and then send you back a match. Am I right in thinking that?
8: I think so. I don't know how it worked, but it definitely was pre-personal computers.
2: This yeah,
8: was in
2: yeah.
8: the 60s.
2: Yeah, okay.
8: But I think the idea of a computer being able to match people up, that was the new thing that was happening.
2: So this borrows from your parents' actual marriage because your father is Jewish, your mother was Irish and Catholic, although she later converted to Judaism. So in this sketch, the computer dating service has set them up together. And your father's name in the sketch is Hershey Horowitz, and your mother's name in the sketch is Mary Elizabeth Doyle.
9: Where you from?
10: Me, I'm from Flatbush.
9: Oh, really? That's where I'm from.
10: You're kidding.
9: East 42nd Street.
10: I live on East 42nd Street.
9: Oh, that's amazing.
10: That's my blog.
9: Really?
10: Hey, this computer really works.
9: Yeah.
10: Oh, gee, that's fun. Hey, you know Richie Flanagan?
9: Richie Flanagan?
10: Yeah, tall, skinny kid.
9: No. Do you know Morris Goldstein?
10: Goldstein? No, I don't know him. You know Mary Ellen Moriarty?
9: Mary Ellen Moriarty,
10: yeah.
9: No. Do you know Moshe Bader?
10: Moshe?
9: No, Moshe Bader.
10: No, I would remember.
9: You know Elliot Blumenfeld?
10: No, I don't know him. You know Danny McQueenie?
9: No.
10: Timothy Sheehy?
9: No.
10: Tommy Tuohy?
9: No. Stanley Auster?
10: No, I don't know him.
9: Adolph Hausman?
10: No. Xavier Duffy?
9: No. Mike Schoenfeld?
10: Grace Mary McGinnity?
9: Raymond Kish?
10: Kathleen Hall?
9: No.
10: Sis Hall?
9: No.
10: Junior Hall?
9: No.
10: Mike Hall?
9: No.
10: Marguerite Hall?
9: No.
10: Raymond Hall?
9: No.
10: You don't know the Halls?
9: No. You know Seymour Ehrenpreis?
10: No, I don't know him.
9: You know the Lepson brothers?
10: No, I don't know them.
9: Audie and Jerry?
10: You know the Monahan twins, Maureen and Moira?
9: No.
10: No.
9: That's a pretty big block, that East 42nd.
8: Those were all my mother's cousins she was naming.
2: Oh, no, really? That's so
8: all
2: funny.
8: The halls. Yeah, yeah.
2: You know, it's interesting. Hall. I don't know if the listeners heard this, but in my headphones, I could hear you laughing during the sketch.
8: Yeah.
2: And you must have heard it like hundreds of times. But it's the timing is so good and it's so funny.
8: Yeah, it was fun. I mean, it's just something about, you know, just the concept of the sketch that they're from such different worlds and those names are so specific. It just makes me laugh. And yeah, still funny to me.
2: There were conflicts that existed in your parents' marriage that also existed in their working relationship. And your parents had really different approaches to performing and different levels of anxiety. And before I play a clip that kind of illustrates some of that, I want you to explain what some of the differences were that would get in the way of both performances and the marriage.
8: Well, I think the core difference was that my dad really wanted to do comedy, and I'm not sure my mom really wanted to.
2: Because she was a dramatic actress before doing comedy.
8: Yeah, she was studying with Uta Hagen, you know, HB Studios in the Village, and a teacher named Alfred Linder, I remember, she talked about, and was very committed to being a dramatic actress. And then my dad had dreamed of being Eddie Cantor and, being a stand-up. And, you know, both of them grew up during the Depression. And I think for my dad, that was his beacon, his way out, were these comedians. And he had this drive that I'm amazed at what he had to do to get out of that Lower East Side tenement and realize, you know, his goal of doing this, which he did. And when he met my mom, I think he, you know, fell in love with her, and creatively he was just so connected to her, and he saw her brilliance and how good she was at acting, and also he knew she was funny. Maybe it was just in them interacting with each other. And he drew her into doing this comedy act. They'd been living together for 7 or 8 years, married, and were starving actors. And he had this idea to take their situation and turn it into these little sketches. And that changed their lives. But my mother really never had that dream. So in approaching going on stage, and this is the irony, I think it's really, it's always fascinated me, is that my mother was naturally great at live performing, and I feel that my father had to work at it more. So that was sort of always the dynamic throughout their whole lives when they would approach having to perform. The preparation was very different.
2: So I want to play one of the recordings that your father made, and this is after a show that went well, and your mother is being very critical of your father in this, and she speaks first.
4: Was it a good show? Do you have any idea where you...
5: Because you were there. I know the work and how people respond to you and how great your performances are under these conditions. No matter what, you are always there. I know all this. I'm aware of it.
4: And then, at the end, when things go halfway decently, you're relieved. It's embarrassing. It's like you just go, oh, God, it was so great. It was so, you know. How do you go over it? How do you thought of as a good guy?
5: I do want to be thought of as a good guy, yes. I know, it doesn't clutter my mind, and no, and you know, we're looked upon very lovingly by people. Nobody's wrong now, they're looking for
4: one thing.
5: What?
4: But before either of us leave this planet, there has to be some way you can get an authentic sense of yourself without worrying how you're perceived. It is joyless. Absolutely joyless.
2: So your mother basically says that your father is too worried about how he's perceived.
8: Yeah.
2: And, you know, he needs to be loved by everybody. Mm-hmm. Is that something you sensed?
8: Yeah. You know, I think most actors have a certain sense of wanting approval. You know, you want people to like what you do, and you can't really control that. And the question, of course, in life is how much you care about that or not. And he would talk about this too. He'd talk about it very openly. That he said, "I need that love from the audience." And he was always connecting with people. I think he loved talking to people. He loved when fans would come up and say hi to him, and it meant something to him. And my mother had a very different relationship with it.
2: My guest is Ben Stiller. His documentary about his parents, Stiller and Mira, Nothing Is Lost, is streaming on Apple TV. We've had Ben Stiller on our show several times, and we had on his father, Jerry Stiller, too. In this interview, I found it fascinating to hear Ben talk about his family in the context of what he learned from the recordings he discovered. The family lives of successful performers are often not what we've imagined. You know, as far as broadcast radio goes, there's nothing like public radio with its coverage of news and culture. It's our funding model that makes public radio possible. 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I encourage you to make a sustaining donation. We'll be grateful to you. There's more of my conversation with Ben Stiller after a break. I'm Terry Gross, and this is Fresh Air.
1: And it's here on LAist 89.3. It's our June member drive. I'm Nereida Moreno, midday host here at LAist, and I'm here in studio with one of my favorite colleagues, really, Aaron Stone, our senior climate and environment reporter. Hey, Aaron.
11: You're one of my favorites too, Nereida.
1: Oh, you're sweet. Okay, but we are coming to you at the end of our budget year. It's day two of this drive, and it's been almost a year since Congress voted to defund public media, which is just starting a new era for us here at LAist. And that means we're turning to you now to build a strong, sustainable future for local news. Now is the time to renew your membership or increase your support, or better yet, become a new monthly sustaining member. And we're also coming to you during a challenge, right?
11: We've got a challenge.
1: We have a $9,000 challenge from an anonymous LAist member who is, you know, asking us to celebrate the free press here. I'm getting a little tongue-tied because I'm nervous, Aaron. This is really important stuff.
11: It's really important, and it's really not. We're not used to being the ones asking for money on air, right? We're used to being the ones reporting, you know, bringing you the news every single day in a manner that's digestible, that's not as hopefully not super overwhelming, so that you cannot just get frozen by it. You can take steps in your own life to make change in the issues that matter to you, right? That's what we're trying to do here at LAist. I mean, when you hear Nereida every single day. Middays, I am off. My commute's a little different, so I often hear Nereida while I'm driving into the office after doing some work either in the field or from home, and I feel like centered when I'm hearing her, because I'm like, oh, here's the news, but it's not sent in a fear-mongery way. It's just sent in a factual tone that is also inviting me to be a part of it, right? So that's what we do here at LAist. We can only do that because of listeners like you who donate. We are fully funded by the community. We are a nonprofit station, and we cannot do this without you. And as Nereida was saying, we're in the middle of this challenge, $9,000 on the line from a generous LAist member. And we need right now 15 members to go to stay on track to unlock that $9,000. And again, this is not about how much you give. It's just that you become a member at whatever level, whatever monthly level makes sense for you. LAist.com/give is the place to go, or you can call 866-888-5722.
1: 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But we also are bringing you really important local coverage, like the LA fires, of course, but there's also the recent issues in Garden Grove with the chemical tank failure.
11: Yep.
1: 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LAist has been continuing to stay on top of that story. 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Again, that number is 866-888-5722.
11: And thank you so much to everyone who has stepped up and become a member. Tammy Godley of Pasadena, Concepcion Lix
0: Lichtenstein of Los Angeles, April Adams, also of Los Angeles. Thank you all so, so much. We truly appreciate you so deeply. We cannot do this without you. So now it's your turn. We're really trying to grow our community of supporters. If you've been struggling with the news lately, if you've been not sure what to do, here's one thing you can do. You can help keep your local journalism strong, because that is essential for our society, for our democracy to stay strong, to have fact-based, independent, objective news brought to you from professional fact gatherers, right? I mean, that's really what we are. And we also can respond to community members. I get emails all the time from folks, and I often do end up doing those stories that from folks in the community that just simply send me an email. We're not totally inaccessible here at LAIS. You can send us an email. 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I don't want to make any huge promises here because I do get a lot of emails, but we will do our best to cover the issues that matter to you, because that is why we're here. 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
2: This is Fresh Air. I'm Terry Gross. Let's get back to my interview with Ben Stiller about his documentary, Stiller and Mira, Nothing is Lost. It's about how, after the death of his father, Jerry Stiller, Ben discovered audio recordings his father had made and stashed away of rehearsals, conversations, and arguments with his wife, Ann Mira. Together, Jerry and Ann were the comedy duo Stiller and Mira. Those tapes revealed things about Ben's parents he'd never known before. Ben Stiller is also an executive producer and primary director of the series Severance. The documentary and Severance are streaming on Apple TV. What were some of the fun parts for you of having celebrity parents? And then we'll get to the downside.
8: I mean, there wasn't, honestly, it was a lot of fun. It's so interesting because when you really analyze it to think about like what the downside was, at the time, there wasn't a downside for us as kids. We were just living in this world where my parents would go out, and either they'd go out late and play a nightclub. I remember when they played nightclubs in New York, and that was really exciting for us. We get to stay up late, hang out with the grown-ups, interesting, funny people coming in and out of the house. You know, they would have these New Year's Eve parties, my parents, at their apartment in the late 70s and into the 80s, that were just, you know, amazing. And as kids, it was really fun to be around. I loved going on sets when they would go out to L.A. if they would do a show like Courtship of Eddie's Father, or to be on, you know, the Paramount Studios lot. And for me, it made me want to, you know, make movies. Being around that, it was very clear early on that's what I wanted to do. So it was a lot of fun times, and more interesting to my sister and I than school, for sure.
2: You and your sister Amy were on talk shows with your parents, and once you even played, was this with Mike Douglas, that you played a violin duet of Chopsticks with her?
8: It was awful.
2: There's cutaways to your parents laughing as you both play violin and perform. I bet you didn't know at the time that they were laughing.
8: I mean, I'd look at their faces, because basically what they were co-hosting the Mike Douglas show. And what that meant was they would sit there with him as all the other guests came on, and they would do a week of shows in one day down in Philadelphia. And so they would send a limousine. Again, this was very exciting for us as kids. They send a limousine up to New York, and we go down with my parents in the limo. They do two shows in the morning. We'd go to a restaurant called Bookbinders for lunch that I remember as a kid, where they had lobsters in a tank. And it was just all very, you know, really exciting. Then they go do the other shows and go home. And I guess one time they brought us on, you know, because they were just looking for bits to do. And I think when I watch them laughing at us, I see them laughing, but also like inside, because we're so not good. But they're like, oh, this is all right. The audience is enjoying this, but we're kind of like, oh, I want my kids to do good. But why? And also, like, why did we put them in this situation? I feel all that when I look at their faces.
2: Well, speaking of putting you in that situation, were there times that you were uncomfortable being on the talk show set and being asked questions by whoever was hosting that particular show, because I kind of question whether it's fair to the kids to put them in something that they're too young to understand what it means to be on TV and what the consequences or what the upside might be.
8: Yeah, I mean, I even did it with my daughter, and I have that in the movie too, where I put her in Secret Life of Walter Mitty when she was 8, and then I cut the part out, which I don't recommend ever doing that with your kid.
2: But I put her putting in that them in,
8: well, yeah. I put her in the movie, and then I cut the scene out of the movie because the scene wasn't, you know, right for the movie. But of course, you know, all my daughter remembers that I cut her out when she was 8 years old. But it's the same feeling though on the set. You put a kid in that situation. As it was happening, I'm like, oh, man, this is so much pressure on her. And then I was feeling the pressure, too. And I'm sure that's what my parents were feeling at the time. But not thinking it through, I think they, at the time, they just were like, yeah, this would be a fun thing to do. And we probably said to them, yeah, we want to do it. We want to do it. You know, not thinking of what the implications could be in terms of, you know, psychological trauma years later.
2: So you really enjoyed going to clubs where your parents were performing, or to the Ed Sullivan Show. But also, although you loved hanging out with your parents and the other stars, one of the tough parts of having parents in a comedy duo was that they were gone a lot. They toured a lot. You're on the Ed Sullivan Show, you know, over 30 times, and you're going to get booked all over the country. So they became pretty famous. I remember seeing them on Ed Sullivan. So you were without your parents a good deal of the time, and the person who was with you was your nanny, who partly raised you. So what was your life like when they were gone? How did that absence affect you?
8: Yeah. So Hazel Hugh was our nanny. Hazel took care of us and was, you know, basically since I think the time that I was probably about 4 years old, and she was from Jamaica, and she had 7 kids of her own, and they lived in Brooklyn, and we became very close with her family, with her kids, because they were, you know, some of them were Amy and my age, and my parents would go away for like a 2-week stint to LA to do whichever show, game show or Love Boat or whatever it was. And, you know, Hazel was, you know, she was so sweet. She knew she had to be the disciplinarian and keep us in line. But we would also kind of have our own secret world going on, my sister and I. And it was kind of like a free for all a little bit when we were on our own. You know, we'd stay up late sometimes, try to sneak out. And as we got older and became teenagers, you know, then there were other things going on. Like my sister started going to Studio 54 when she was, I think she was like 17, and I guess I can talk about this, Terry, now. I was 13, and she would take me to Studio 54 with her friends, and we'd sneak us in. Yeah.
2: How did you get into Studio 54?
8: You know what Studio 54, like the whole thing was outside. There, you know, there's like people waiting to get in, right? The bouncers have to choose you.
2: Yeah, and part of it depended on how attractive you were.
8: Exactly. And how they were curating the night, right? And this guy, Mark, was the main bouncer. Somehow, Amy, my sister, and her friend Vicky, they had gotten in with him. And, you know, it's a question. Amy and I have talked about whether or not he knew that our parents were, you know, Stiller and Mira. Maybe that had something to do with it. I don't know. But he would pick them to go in. And one night, Amy said to me, Amy and Vicky said, like, we're going to dress you up and we're going to take you to Studio 54. We're going to get you in. This is when my parents were out of town. And they put me in a yellow and green polka dotted Fiorucci shirt. Fiorucci was the store at the time that was like the cool fashion store, and an army jacket and these Mickey Mouse sunglasses. And we went up, and Mark saw us, and he like pointed to us and like, you know, said, come on in. And we were in. And it happened a few times. So, and that, I think I was 13.
2: Well, one of the things Studio 54 was famous for was people doing a lot of coke.
8: Mm-hmm.
2: What did you see that you probably shouldn't have been exposed to?
8: I mean, I don't remember seeing people like doing stuff, you know, like that in the bathrooms or like, you know, but I remember being the balcony and seeing there were like people making out and the average white band. I remember talking to the average white band there.
2: And for people who don't know the band, that's the name of the band.
8: The average white band was a band.
2: You're not
8: from
2: calling
8: the 70s.
2: A band of white people average.
8: Yeah. I mean, I remember dancing too and being really into dancing there. And yeah, it was a little bit, you know, look, it was definitely, you know, the kind of like feral kids out on our own, you know.
2: Did your parents ever find out some of the things you did when they were gone?
8: Yeah, they did. I talked about this on a talk show once too. I took LSD when my parents were out doing the Love Boat once, and I
2: love the comparison between the Love Boat and you being on a hallucinogenic.
8: Yeah, and I was the guy who called his parents on LSD. I called them up in LA because I was scared. I was having a bad trip, and the only time I ever did LSD. And I talked to him, and my mom got really mad at me. And my dad was actually much nicer and kind of tried to help talk me down. And he said, I understand what you're going through. When I was 11 years old, I smoked a Pall Mall cigarette and I was sick for 2 days. And I was like, no, Dad, you don't understand. I don't understand what reality is. But he was great. He was actually great about it.
2: There's a scene in the movie that's a real standout scene. You're talking to your son, who's kind of interviewing you during part of the film so that you can tell stories and be telling them to someone, mm-hmm. and not only someone, to your own son. And so you're telling him about how weird it was for you when you were having a conversation with your father and a fan would come up and interrupt the conversation and your father would pay attention to the fan.
8: Right. Yeah, I was talking to my son about how, growing up with my parents, they would get recognized. And on the street, my mom usually wouldn't want to talk to people for a long time, or she'd say hi, but she wanted to just go on, you know, and just keep doing her thing. And my dad would talk to people forever. Like, if someone wanted to talk to him, he would you know, get into conversations about their family, and it would just go on and on. It used to drive my mother crazy. And as kids, we would feel that, you know, when you're little, you feel that your parents' attention being taken away from you. So I was talking about that with Quinn, my son, and he interrupts me. And
2: we'll play what he has to say. Okay, so here's Quinn.
14: Well, that's actually hilarious because just a few weeks ago, we were all out at a restaurant, and I had been stressed about college stuff, and then the people there wanted to get like a picture with you. And I just remember I was so frustrated, like, the world just has to stop to get this picture. You know what I mean?
2: So, Ben Stiller, what was it like when your son told you that?
8: I was surprised yet not surprised. I was surprised that he actually brought that up in that moment and that the example he was using was so recent. But it was, and in that moment, I was like, okay, this is actually probably a really good moment for the movie. But I also, as a person, was feeling like, oh, this is really, gosh. And all I could say in the moment was like, oh, yeah, I guess I have like a lot of my dad in me, or more of my dad in me than my mom. And it's just that realization that, and it wasn't a new realization for me, but, you know, that thing of like, you really try to do better than your parents, but it's very hard to not make some of the same mistakes that they make.
2: Were you even aware that you were doing that?
8: I wasn't aware. No, I was not. You know, what surprised me about what he said was, because he's 20, that had happened, like he said, like last week. And I thought, this is something that happened when he was little, you know? But the fact that it actually like affected him still at this age, you know, that actually really did hit me. You know, just as an awareness of like, yeah, this is a reality that he had to live with. I had to live with my own version of it with my parents. But it's a tough thing.
2: If you're just joining us, my guest is Ben Stiller. His documentary, Stiller and Mira, Nothing is Lost, explores the lives, careers, and marriage of his parents. We'll hear more of the interview after a short break. But first, I want to say that public radio is a place to connect with stories, with artists, and with experiences that feel both personal and universal. If you discover new things, new ideas on our show, or enjoy hearing familiar voices like Ben Stiller's in a deeper way, I hope you'll take a moment to support the station. That will help enable the station to continue bringing you fresh air and so many other programs you enjoy. 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We still need to compensate for all the federal funding that Congress has eliminated. Thank you so much. We'll be back with more Ben Stiller after a short break. I'm Terry Gross, and this is Fresh Air.
11: Terry Gross said it. Fresh Air fans, we're relying on you right now. I'm Erin Stone, LA's climate and environment reporter, live in studio with our midday host, Nereida Moreno. Hi, Nereida.
1: Hello.
11: And we are here with you in the middle of a challenge to unlock $9,000 by 3 p.m. So we need 75 listeners by 3 p.m. in order to unlock that $9,000 that will go directly into the programming like Fresh Air that you hear every single day, because we actually have to pay for that programming. So that's how that works. We don't just, NPR doesn't just give it to us.
1: No, that's so right.
11: Fresh Air doesn't just give it to us. We do have to pay. And that's how their business works, right? So it does take money to do this great work that helps add value to your life, helps you get to know folks like Ben Stiller and folks that seem so out of reach from folks like you and me, get to know them, right? So this is the type of stuff you get here at LAist, but it takes folks like you, our community, to do that work. So become a sustaining member now. This drive is all about becoming a sustaining member. We're trying to grow the community that supports LAist because of that loss of federal funding. So be one of the 75 listeners we need by 3 p.m. to unlock $9,000, which goes a long way for our station, by giving us a call at 866-888-5722. We've got a lot of ways to entice you to. We've got a lot of really fun gifts. LAist.com/give is the place to go to check them out. I'll let Nereida tell you about them.
1: Oh, we have gifts all right. Oh, yeah. If you donate $10 a month, $10 a month, we will thank you with a new LAist tote bag. I don't know about you guys, but I have like 50 totes. I have so many totes.
11: Same.
1: But this one is special. It says, "This tote saves journalism," in this really nice retro looking font.
11: Oh, I love
1: it. It's black. It has the LAist logo on it. It is 100% recycled canvas in a charcoal gray, also with sturdy off-white handles.
11: We need a sturdy tote.
1: I mean, who doesn't, right? But, I mean, to the point that you were making earlier, Erin, I heard this interview that Larry Mantle did with Republican gubernatorial candidate Steve Hilton.
11: Yes, this morning.
1: It was so good. And these are not like softball interviews that you're hearing. I mean, mm-hmm. He's really holding these candidates' feet to the fire. And we're all going to continue doing that work in the run-up to the November general election. And that's the work that you're paying for, right? Your support helps fund this important work. 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Again, that number is 866-888-5722.
11: Thank you so much to everyone who has given so far, including Diane Cardenas of Orange, Emily Meyer of Pacific Palisades, Sandra Martinez of Cypress. Thank you all so, so much for being part of the LAist family. We so appreciate you. Now it's your turn to join us. You know, if you used LAist voter game plan just for the primary.
1: Oh, the best.
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2: This is Fresh Air. Let's get back to my interview with Ben Stiller. His documentary about his parents, Jerry Stiller and Ann Mira, is called Stiller and Mira, Nothing is Lost. Ben Stiller is also an executive producer and primary director of the series Severance. The documentary and Severance are streaming on Apple TV. Your father's amazing breakthrough came when he was 65 and got cast on Seinfeld as Frank Costanza, George Costanza's father. I mean, that show was so popular, and he was such a great character and such a great actor doing that character. How did that change your perception of him?
8: And, I mean, it was life-changing for him.
2: Oh, I can imagine.
8: Yeah.
2: Because especially if he wanted to be loved by as many people as possible, he got on the right show.
8: I mean, it's funny. He was a very lovable guy, and I think people just loved seeing him and seeing him let out all this, you know, emotion and kind of this tamped up rage that he had inside in a very funny way. And, you know, the fame that it brought him because Seinfeld was such a phenomenon, it was like nothing he had ever experienced before. And it was fulfilling for him, I think, a childhood dream of being someone who could be funny on his own. I think he knew that he needed my mom in the act, and that was how they had found success. But I think inside he always, and he said it, he says it in the documentary, I always wanted to do a single. So this was his opportunity to do that. For me, I was kind of just starting to experience success on my own. So I was happy that my dad was working and that he was in this show that was such a phenomenon. You know, there was never competition between us. You know, not that you're asking me about this, but it was just an interesting time because I've been asked before, like, was my dad ever, did he ever feel competitive with me when I started to have my career? And I never, ever felt that from him. But I think for me, as I was starting out, I was like seeing my dad have this success. And I was like, oh, wow, my dad's, you know, he's doing his thing too. And so, you know, my mom was the one who sort of was, I think, having to deal with not having that kind of success at that point. But for her, I don't think it was as, you know, as important a thing and as relevant to her own personal happiness, though I think she would have liked to have worked more as an actor.
2: So you are a producer of the series Severance. It's your own production company that produces it, and you're the lead director on the series. So the story of Severance, the concept is that there's this company called Lumen, and when you work for this company, you have the option, or we think it's an option anyway, at least in the beginning we do, of having a procedure on your brain that severs the memories of your home life and the memories of your office life, so that when you're in the office, you know nothing about your home life. And when you're at home, you know nothing about your office life. And so the premise goes right to home life and work-life balance. But it's also, and I find this really intriguing, it's also about the opposite of what your parents were, because their home life and their professional life had no wall between them at all. Did you think about that? I mean, am I off track here? And did you think about that when you decided to take on producing the series?
8: I honestly never once thought about it until you just said that.
2: Really?
8: Yeah. Honestly. It's interesting that I actually also started making the documentary at the beginning of when we started making Severance, too. Because I've been doing Severance for the last, you know, 5.5 years. And that's the same time that I start, you know, that when my dad passed away, I started working on the doc. And I think, that's valid, you know, that idea, because there wasn't a separation there. And there's, you know, for creative people, you know, my parents had it almost, you know, like even more intense because it was their marriage, their relationship, and was also what their act was about. And they were also raising their kids and they were working at home and doing this creative work. It's not like it's a 9-to-5 thing. You're always in it. You know, you're always thinking, like when inspiration hits you, you know, you follow that. So, or they have to go on the road and, you know, go away for weeks to work, whatever that is. So I think that concept of the separation is actually really, you know, very interesting to me because it's something I've never had. And the idea also of cutting off your memory and your feelings about something is also, I think, something that's really relatable in that everybody wants to do that. So the tough thing is, yeah, I think when you're a creative person is that you're never able to really shut it off, or you have to learn how to shut it off or to not care about what you're, you know, working on in that moment and go hang out with the family. And that's something that I think my whole life, yeah, that was never, there was never a separation there. And I think this concept really fascinated me. But the part of it that really, I think that I resonated with was the idea of this metaphor too of for life, really, you know, the idea of like these people who were severed were working in an office where they didn't know what they were doing, why they were there, or who they even were. Yet every day they go and do this job and, you know, leave and come back. And that to me is kind of, you know, a metaphor for life. And that's the part of it that consciously I connected with. The other part I never even thought about, though.
2: Yeah, and there's, I think it's in the first episode, an interesting line. You know, it turns out that the main character who's undergone the severance, he lost his wife not long ago, and he's grieving. So it's easy to imagine that, you know, cutting off the memories of home life is because those are such painful memories. And because he was grieving, and his sister says to him, forgetting isn't healing. Mm-hmm. You know, like shutting off your memories is not healing. You have to go through the grief.
8: Yeah, and that's something that's not even a science fiction, you know, concept, the idea of...
2: Oh, absolutely, yeah.
8: Right, that's like just what we kind of have to do sometimes to survive and go forward. And that makes me think about what we've just been talking about in terms of childhood memories. I think about my mom, you know, losing her mom when she was a kid, what she had to cut off and, you know, figure out how to, so she could survive and go forward. Or the things, you know, me having to forget about, you know, whatever, you know, humiliating moment playing the violin, you know, as a kid, all those things that we do suppress, and those, like, you know, little moments that you just kind of go through life and you have to figure out how to assimilate them or suppress them. And then years and years later, they can still be there. And I think that's part of what the show is about, is that there's a question like, does love transcend severance, or, you know, does emotion transcend severance? I think it's impossible not to have, you know, when you have these feelings and experiences and trauma and all those things inside of you, you know, you can just suppress them for so long, but they're going to come out in some way. And I think that idea is really a big part of what the show is about, too.
2: Well, it's just been a pleasure talking with you. So thank you so much for coming back to our show.
8: Yeah, it's great to talk with you, Terry. Thank you.
2: Ben Stiller's documentary, Stiller and Mira, Nothing is Lost, and his series, Severance, are streaming on Apple TV. I want to take another moment to remind you that the kind of thoughtful, personal, and in-depth conversations you hear on Fresh Air are possible because of listener support. 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I'm Terry Gross, and this is Fresh Air.
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1: Hello.
0: And we are here with you, and we are at the end of the first hour of this $9,000 challenge, where we need 75 listeners by 3 p.m. to unlock $9,000. And right now, thank you so much to everyone who has stepped up. We are down to the last five sustainers this hour that we need to stay on track to unlock that $9,000. We've set these hourly goals, 25 sustainers per hour, and we are almost staying on track. So let's stay on track, because as we know, when you get down to the end of it, it's a scramble, and we don't want to be too stressed out. We know you're out there listening. We know you care about what you hear here on LAist, and we know you have maybe $10, $5 a month to give to support that, because we have a pretty strange business model here in public media where we give everything away for free, right? And then we come to you four times a year and say, hey, give us the amount you think that all was worth so that we can keep doing it. So thank you to Kelly Jackson of Tarzana, Rita Cahill of Beverly Hills, Lisa Onzo of Arcadia. Thank you so much for becoming part of the LAist family and supporting this work that you hear every single day here on the station. LAist.com/give is the place to go. 866-888-5722 is the number to call.
1: And we are not trying to reach a dollar goal per se. 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
0: Right.
1: We're working on starting a movement of sustaining support, and that means listeners and readers are stepping up as monthly donors. That, I believe, is our future. 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
0: I want one of these.
1: Which we have in studio, and I saw Erin Stone try it on earlier, and I'm just saying it looked great on her. It can look great on you too.
0: I don't know if I pull it off, guys, but it's a cool hat. It's a fun hat.
1: It's a camouflage trucker hat. It has the words Watchdog Journalism embroidered on the front in a bright orange to show you that, you know, the value of investigative reporting that holds the power to account. There's also a hunting dog embroidered on the front. I love dogs.
0: So if you like dogs and you like watchdog journalism, you get this hat.
1: But
0: and
1: yes,
0: to support public media.
1: Exactly. You can do it all. Just go now to laist.com/give or call 866-888-5722.
0: Yeah. And as Nareda said, this drive really is about participation. You know, maybe you've given a one-time gift before. Now is maybe a moment to step up and say, hey, maybe I can think about all those streaming services I pay for, those cups of coffee I tend to treat myself to, and treat yourself. Keep treating yourself as you can in this economy, but consider maybe balancing a little bit with a monthly gift to LAist, because those monthly gifts, whatever amount makes sense for your budget, that is really the foundation of our budget, right? That allows us to plan for the future because we know it's coming. I mean, you know how it goes. When you know what your budget's going to look like, stress is a little less, right? So help us continue to bring the investigative and watchdog journalism that you hear here on LAist. 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That is what you get here at LAist, as well as the national news from NPR, the international news, and shows like Fresh Air with Terry Gross. 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
0: Yeah.
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17: 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Season 4 finds the team determined to survive and take The Bear to the next level. Emmy eligible, The Bear Season 4 is now streaming on Hulu.
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19: Live from NPR News, I'm Lakshmi Singh. Restaurants, bars, construction, healthcare, local governments all account for the steady source of job gains and a much stronger than predicted jobs report for the month of May. The Labor Department revealed today that the economy added 172,000 jobs, not so much in the financial sector where banks and insurance companies lost jobs. A federal judge in Rhode Island has struck down several policies that limited legal immigration. NPR's Jimena Bustillo reports is the latest legal setback for efforts to slow down the processing of applications from people already in the U.S.
20: In his opinion, Judge John McConnell Jr. says recent policy changes place the lives of, quote, countless individuals on hold solely by virtue of their countries of birth. About 6 months ago, the administration paused the processing of any immigration application from citizens of the 39 countries with travel restrictions to the U.S. This includes work permit renewals, visas, green cards, and citizenship applications. The administration has justified its policies by saying more vetting needs to be done. Other federal judges have ordered the administration to process the applications for a select group of immigrants who have joined various lawsuits. Jimena Bustillo, NPR News.
19: Palestinian authorities are expressing alarm over the Israeli parliament's decision to give tax breaks to residents of illegal settlements in the occupied West Bank. Noha Musleh has more from Ramallah.
21: The new law gives residents of dozens of settlements tax breaks of several thousand dollars a year. Although it is

0: 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The series follows Rob Mack and Ryan Reynolds' Welsh football club as they make history, becoming the first team ever to achieve three consecutive promotions. Awards eligible, now streaming on Hulu.
1: Bank. Earlier this year, the Israeli government extended controls over the territory and allowed Jewish Israelis to buy West Bank land directly. Attacks by Israeli settlers have also increased in an attempt to drive Palestinian families from the West Bank, according to a report by UN experts this week. For NPR News, I'm Noha Musleh in Ramallah.
2: Today, we are remembering our colleagues, award-winning NPR photojournalist David Gilkey and Afghan interpreter for NPR and photojournalist Zabiullah Tamana. They were targeted and killed in Afghanistan covering the war 10 years ago today. Gilkey covered many stories for NPR, including wars in Iraq and Afghanistan and the devastating 2010 earthquake in Haiti.
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2: David Gilkey and Zabi Tamana are the only NPR journalists to have been killed in the line of duty. From Washington, this is NPR News.
4: And it's live here on LAist 89.3. I'm Nereida Moreno, the midday host here at LAist. And I'm here in studio with my colleague Aaron Stone, senior climate and environment reporter during our June member drive. 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
6: 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I'm Scott Detrow in Washington.
2: And I'm Elsa Chang in Culver City, California. Well, after delays, infighting, and more delays, the Senate voted early this morning to fund ICE and Border Patrol until the end of President Trump's term. This could have been easy for Republicans, but it turned into a protracted fight between Senate Republicans and the president. Congressional reporter Sam Greenglass and White House correspondent Franco Ordonez have been reporting on how things got so complicated. Hello to both of you.
7: Hello, Elsa.
8: Hey, Elsa.
2: Hey. Okay, so this immigration bill passed even though there were some Republicans threatening that they would not vote for it because they had separate concerns about

0: one of President Trump's personal priorities, this separate fund that would compensate people claiming that they were victimized by the government, right? So Sam, can you just talk about what does all of this infighting say about Republicans right now? What do you think?
1: So there's always been this small camp of Republicans willing to criticize the president. What I think this blow-up did is reveal maybe more widespread frustrations below the surface. And it also tested how far those frustrated members are actually willing to go to push back. These tensions were already simmering as Trump started endorsing primary opponents to incumbent members of his own party this spring. But the thought of taxpayers possibly compensating January 6 rioters may have been a breaking point for a broader swath of lawmakers who lived through that day. Retiring Republican Senator Tom Tillis of North Carolina also said the fund was a political liability.
2: You're exposing every one of our members who are in cycle to having to deal with this between today and Election Day, and that makes no sense for something that the DOJ says they're not moving forward with.
1: And so we saw a new group of detractors emerge, like Dan Sullivan of Alaska and John Husted of Ohio. What did they have in common? They're among the most vulnerable Republicans this fall. So not only did this anti-weaponization fund almost jeopardize a top priority of Trump in terms of immigration funding, it could also endanger Republicans' ability to hold on to control of Congress.
0: So if Trump knew that this was going to be a problem, even for his own party, why do it?
3: Well, I mean, as we've seen and as we've reported, Trump's focus has been on other things, not on the legislation necessary, but on the retribution. I mean, he's never really been a consensus builder. Even in his first campaign, he went after Republicans almost as much as he did Democrats. But for this to happen now, before the midterms, I do think is revealing, and it just demonstrates how Congress is not a priority for Trump.
0: Huh. Well, speaking of the midterms, we have heard over and over again that Republicans need Trump to focus on the economy, right? So, Franco, what do you think? Has President Trump been doing that?
3: Well, I mean, he says he is, and his aides say he is, and they cite his tax policies, his trade work, his drug pricing efforts. But he's also been traveling a bit, and there's also been so much attention on Iran and also these legacy items like the White House ballroom, fixing the reflecting pool. I mean, really, he's been more interested in building things, kind of a physical legacy rather than a policy legacy. And I would say Americans have noticed. I mean, polls show people are souring on the president's handling of the economy, including some Republicans. And it's really not hard to see why. I mean, because gas prices continue to rise to now more than $4 a gallon. Stuff's expensive.
1: And that is frustrating to some Republicans in Congress. Senator Bill Cassidy of Louisiana, he went on the floor this week and chastised Trump for not spending his energy trying to do things like lower the cost of health care.
4: Mr. President Trump, get engaged.
0: Okay, so it's clear that some congressional Republicans are pretty frustrated, but is this a sign of something more? Like, do you think this could be the beginning of a lame duck period for President Trump?
3: I mean, maybe, but I think it's a little early to say that. I would actually, though, say that I think Trump looks at Congress as kind of existing in this perpetual lame duck period. I mean, he's often criticizing Congress for moving too slow, for not being loyal enough, for failing to pass his priorities. I mean, really, much of his second term has been about expanding his executive power so that he could bypass Congress.
1: Yeah, and Congress has relinquished a lot of that power willingly, though Trump still does technically need Congress. Just next week, the Foreign Intelligence Surveillance Act, or FISA, is expiring, and it is up to Congress to reauthorize it, something that Trump wants.
0: Right. So Trump still needs Congress. But Franco, does it seem like President Trump is hearing some of this pushback from some congressional Republicans, like actually acknowledging what they're saying?
3: I mean, to a degree. I mean, one example, take the resistance to Trump's pick to lead national intelligence. Republicans have raised concerns that Bill Pulte has no intelligence experience and is known more as a Trump attack dog. Trump was actually asked about that pushback, and he said that Pulte was not going to be a permanent choice. That said, you know, there's really nothing stopping Trump from keeping Pulte in that acting role indefinitely. I mean, he did that a lot in his first administration. So, yes, he's paying attention, and yes, he's responding when he's forced to. But I'll just add, it is a rare occurrence and also limited in scope.
0: Okay. But then I guess my question is, are these tensions just another example of, you know, a momentary conflict within the party that eventually resolves when Republicans remember, oh, yeah, Trump is really, really popular with the party's base?
1: Yeah, I do wonder, though, as members turn from this primary season to the November election, will more of them reevaluate whether loyalty to the president continues to be worth it? Though there was so much talk from Republicans about reining in this anti-weaponization fund, and a significant number did support amendments to do that. But when those amendments failed and push came to shove, they signed off on the immigration funding legislation anyway, and Trump got what he wanted.
3: You know, it's pretty common for lawmakers to reevaluate their loyalty before the general election. But I mean, like so many times before, Trump has been counted out only to emerge as influential as ever. I mean, he was written off after the 2020 election and after the January 6 riots. I mean, frankly, a lot could change in the next few months, especially if the war ends and gas prices go down. I mean, Trump could be looking at a much better political situation if the economy improves, and so would his influence.
0: That is NPR White House correspondent Franco Ordonez and NPR congressional reporter Sam Greenglass. Thank you to both of you.
3: Thank you.
1: You're welcome.
5: The tech industry and its workforce have faced wave after wave of layoffs in the past few years, and perhaps no place is feeling the pain more than Seattle. According to data from the U.S. Census Bureau, before the post-pandemic layoffs started in 2022, 15% of Seattle's labor force worked in tech, a higher share than any other major U.S. city. From member station KUOW, Monica Dickelsberg spoke with workers driven out of tech and into unexpected places.
6: When Brett Burden went from working in his family's pack and ship store to handling crisis communication for Microsoft,
7: it felt awesome. It felt like I had finally gotten like a real big boy job that paid a lot more and felt real and big and important.
6: Then the pandemic happened. Burden was part of Microsoft's contractor army, legions of workers hired by third parties that are often the first to go in a layoff. He spent a year looking for a new gig before landing another contractor role for Microsoft. But in 2023, Microsoft, Amazon, and other tech companies laid off more than 200,000 workers, claiming they needed to correct for overhiring during the pandemic. That included Burden.
7: This time it was a little bit harder in a way because now I had to compete with people who had 5, 6, 7 years of experience, people who had computer science degrees. I'd never graduated college. I was pretty low on the totem pole.
6: The layoffs continued in the years that followed as tech companies looked to free up billions in capital to build data centers. Burden decided it was time for a hard pivot.
7: Yeah, so this is the sheet metal shop. This is going to be the all the apprentices working on building ductwork. You got all the tools, forklifts. In the back, there's welding and stuff.
6: He started training to become an HVAC technician. It's a field in high demand thanks to the data center boom. He says he chose it in part because it feels like a safer bet than tech.
7: I'd like to see a drone go through a ceiling and fix an air handler or work with the really minute details while computing pressure charges and electrical flow while we're 10 feet up in the air. There's no way they can automate that.
6: So is learn a trade the new learn to code? Some seem to think so. Enrollment in two-year vocational programs has increased almost 20% since 2020. Meanwhile, overall undergraduate computer science enrollment is declining. Burden says he loves working with his hands, and he makes more money than he did in tech. But for others, this rapidly changing labor market can mean falling off the career ladder. Daniel DiPaolo has been through multiple layoffs despite 20 years of experience as a software engineer. The one that hurt the most was Sports Illustrated, where he said he got good benefits and pay as a developer.
8: I was like, wow, this is great, and maybe I could support support a family, maybe have a second kid and live some sort of ideal American dream or something like that.
6: But after that layoff, and then another, and then a high-stress job he ended up quitting, DiPaolo left tech. Today, he's driving a shuttle bus for Microsoft. His passengers are the type of people DiPaolo once called peers.
8: I sometimes have a conversation, and they're usually kind of surprised when I tell them that I'm a software engineer.
6: He's considered trying to get back into tech, but he's worried artificial intelligence will make coding obsolete. Whether that's already starting to happen remains an open question.
9: AI is certainly part of the story.
6: Lisa Simon is chief economist at Revelio Labs, a workforce intelligence firm that crunches the numbers on the labor market.
9: I do think any AI impacts we're seeing in tech so far are anticipatory effects.
6: She says there's not strong evidence companies are replacing workers with AI, but they're betting they will be able to, or at least make their current workers more productive. That means more layoffs and a slowdown in hiring.
9: Even though we're not fully really seeing these increases in productivity just yet.
6: Simon says it's difficult to measure just how much work is being handed over to AI, but the possibility is impacting the decisions that tech companies and workers are making today. For NPR News, I'm Monica Nicholsberg in Seattle.
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10: 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It's day two. I'm Nereida Moreno, your midday host, and I'm here in studio with my colleague, Aaron Stone, our senior climate and environment reporter. 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
11: Yeah, and we are here in the middle of a very exciting challenge. $9,000 on the line from an anonymous LAist member who says, quote, "It's in celebration of a free press." Thank you to that anonymous member who has said, "I'll give you $9,000, but only if you get 75 listeners become monthly sustainers by 3 p.m. So we've set these hourly goals, and right now we have 20 members to go this hour to stay on track to unlock that $9,000, which goes directly into the programming you hear here every single day. You know exactly where your money is going. It goes here. It goes to the events that we host, the live events we host. It goes to all the NPR program. It goes to shows like Air Talk and all the reporters and producers and sound engineers and all the amazing folks here at LAist that play an essential role. It's not just the voices you hear on air. So you know exactly where your money's going when you give to LAist. You know you are getting the value back for that because you hear it, right? You hear it. You go to the events. You go to the voter game plan. You get the results. So keep us strong during this really difficult time. Thank you so much to everyone who has supported us so far. Now it's your turn. 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Think about the most recent story you heard, maybe just that recent segment from NPR with all that political analysis, or about the tech workers. So many people are making really tough decisions right now, and it helps to hear what other people are doing and why. laist.com/give, 866-888-5722.
10: And a huge thank you to everyone who's donated so far. 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
11: that. It really is. We love reading your names on air.
10: Yeah, so there's Wyatt Javate of Harbor City, Valerie Wildling of Pasadena, who says the station deserves to have a really successful fundraiser, and I'm happy to contribute. Valerie, thank you so much. There's also Scott Brouse of Torrance, David Pugh of Santa Monica. The list goes on, and we want to read your name with these supporters. So go right now, laist.com/give, or call 866-888-5722.
11: Yeah, thank you so much to Jericho Poplar of Long Beach, Linda Waterman of Laguna Woods, Gordon Francisco of Van Nuys, Vicky DePiro of Fullerton. Thank you all so much. And it's so cool to see where folks are giving from. It's from all across the region, right? I mean, that's so awesome. We want to be able to cover more of your communities. We only have so many reporters. We have 16 reporters, I think, to cover a region of more than 18 million people. We want to do better for you. We want to cover the local issues on your block. That's what I'm working on a story right now with some folks in Willowbrook that I'm excited to bring with you soon, I hope. laist.com/give. We can't afford to slow down this hour. That will make the last hour of this challenge very, very stressful and nerve-wracking for Nareda and I. We really don't want that. We're already stressed out enough. But las.com/give is the place to go, or you can call a very friendly person at 866-888-5722.
6: And you know, Erin, I feel like I have just one of the best jobs at this station. Yeah. I feel so lucky because I get to interview at least one of my colleagues on a daily basis for our podcast that we do. It's called the LA Report. I'm sure you've heard me mention that here. But we used to have a morning and evening edition. Now we have this afternoon edition, and you're on it all the time for Climate Monday.
11: We get to talk all the time on Climate Monday. I love it, Nareda.
6: Oh, yes. And, you know, it's because we're always looking for ways to keep you informed. The news is constantly changing, and we want to serve our audience. So go now, las.com/give, or call 866-888-5722.
11: Yeah, these are really challenging, really complex, really hard, really just all the words for the times we are living through right now. And it's only just going to become more complicated. And, you know, I am particularly concerned about misinformation and just the vast sources that people can get information from. But when you come to LAist, you know the work, the facts that we're bringing, the information we're bringing has been vetted. I recently did a story about a recent study about a scary carcinogen that may be spread from the burn zones. LAist.com/give.
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6: Live from LAist 89.3, I'm Nereida Moreno. We are starting off this hour, this news break, with some breaking news. Pasadena police are warning residents near Del Mar and Euclid Avenue to stay inside because a mountain lion has been spotted in the area. Animal control officers are on the scene with the police department, and we will bring you updates as we learn more. And turning now to the latest vote count in the L.A. mayor's race, Nithya Raman continues to gain ground on Spencer Pratt for the second spot in the runoff. The latest ballot drop had about 4,000 more votes for Raman than Pratt, but she is still trailing him by a little more than 33,000 votes. And L.A. County says more than 675,000 ballots still need to be processed. Migrants held at the Adelanto Ice Processing Center have been on a hunger strike for 2 weeks. KVCR's Anthony Victoria reports those detainees say they're now facing retaliation.
13: Detainees say they get poor medical treatment, dirty drinking water, and food that isn't fit to eat. Immigration advocates say the strikers are now being retaliated against for speaking up. Alvaro Huerta is with Immigrant Defenders Law Center. The group represents one of the detainees.
14: They're getting threatened with even violence, officers coming into the cells with riot gear and pepper spray ready to go.
13: DHS denies a hunger strike is taking place. And GEO Group, which runs Adelanto, calls the allegations of retaliation baseless.
6: That's KVCR's Anthony Victoria. And checking in on traffic, the 405 North is completely closed in Westchester between Howard Hughes Parkway and Sepulveda Boulevard because of a shooting. Our media partners at CBS LA showed footage of officers giving a suspect CPR. So you'll want to avoid that area entirely and try the 110 North, La Cienega Boulevard or Sepulveda Boulevard. And you're listening to LAist 89.3 during our June member drive. I'm here in studio with my colleague, senior climate and environment reporter, Erin Stone. Hey, Erin.
11: Hi, Nareda. Wow, thank you so much for that informative newscast. That's what you get here on LAist every single day. And, you know, Pledge is a chaotic time. We're bringing you the news at the same time as doing something that most of us here as hosts and reporters are not used to doing, which is asking for you to give us money, right? 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So, right, if you were listening in the last break, I was trying to finish a thought, which is that we do this work to break down. I wrote about a recent study about a scary carcinogen that may have spread in the burn zones. And what I hope you read the story, because it breaks down why this is not a reason to panic and that folks need to do what they can to protect themselves. But there's a lot of nuance with that study, right? So that's what we do here at LAIS. We don't just bring you scary headlines. We try to break down the nuance, the science, the details, and help you just navigate these tough, tough times in a way that is works for you, right? We don't want to have you shut down and put your head in the sand. We want to invite you to be a part of the issues that inform that affect all of our lives, right? LAIS.com/give is the place to go to support the work you hear here every single day, or you can call 866-888-5722.
10: And listeners, I just want to give some behind the scenes over here. We were just running into Larry Mantle.
11: We were just chatting with Larry.
10: And again, just reminded of the great work that he does here. I mean, everyone I meet that, you know, knows about LAIS or formerly KPCC is just such a huge fan of his because he is such a great interviewer. You know, he's bringing you the facts without any bias. Mm-hmm. Earlier, I'd mentioned that he did an interview today with Republican GOP gubernatorial candidate Steve Hilton. And I was just really, I'm just so proud to work somewhere where, like, you know, we're having these important conversations. It's not some kind of softball interview. We are trying our best to hold these candidates' feet to the fire, and we're just going to continue to do that work. And if you find that work valuable, and I hope that you do, give now by going to LAIS.com/give or by calling 866-888-5722.
11: Yeah, this is really a really critical moment for us here at LAIS because, as you've heard, we lost our federal funding. We're trying to grow the community of supporters. Member drive is about members. It's not about a dollar goal. It's about members. And right now we are in the middle of this 75 listeners by 3 p.m. to unlock $9,000. We're still stuck at 20 members to go this hour to get on track for this challenge. So we are slowing down. We know you're busy. We know there's a lot going on these days. And maybe you'll say, oh, I'll do it later. I'm going to do it later. But this is the moment to do it because we've got this challenge on the line. And you're listening right now, you care about the news you hear from Nareda every single day during her show right now. So give us a call. 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
10: Yeah, as Aaron said, you know, we slowed down a little bit this hour, but if we're going to make this $9,000 challenge a reality, the sustainer movement has to happen now. That's right, a sustainer challenge. 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So you're choosing the amount that works for you. Maybe it's 10 bucks a month. Maybe it's 20 bucks a month. But you can set it up on your credit card or your bank account. And that is it. You just walk away. Mm-hmm. And some members to thank really quickly. We want to read your name as well with these supporters. But there's Emily Blumenthal of Mission Viejo who says, I rely on LAIS for fair, unbiased reporting. Support democracy. Emily, thank you so much. There's also Jacob Hay of Charlotte, North Carolina.
11: Oh, okay. Who's listening Thank you, Jacob.
10: Shout out to Jacob. Thank you so much for supporting us and for listening. We really do appreciate every single one of us, of one of you. I would say us because we're a community.
11: I donate too.
10: We're all members. No, I'm a member as well. Anyway, 866-888-5722 or LAIS.com/give.
11: Yeah. And thank you to Robin Bevin of Pasadena, Flavio Areza of Carson, who says, I support freedom of the press. Thank you. Thank you, Flavio. We appreciate you. 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And thank you.
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16: Live from NPR News in Washington, I'm Duane Brown. The Labor Department says employers added 172,000 jobs last month, the third month in a row of sizable job gains. Healthcare, restaurants, and local government accounted for most of the hiring in May, while the financial services sector saw job losses. However, economist Diane Swonk at KPMG says we are seeing a lot of fracturing and inequality in the economy right now, with college graduates facing the highest unemployment rate in more than a decade.
17: You see this sort of really two economies emerge where the ultra-rich and well-heeled are still stepping out and going to restaurants and traveling, and that is buoying service sector inflation, but hurting those who can afford it least, though in middle-income households, inflation is the most regressive of taxes out there.
16: She says higher inflation is eroding consumers' purchasing power. A new report shows more than 40% of U.S. adults, Gen Xers, millennials, Gen Zers, still depend on their parents for financial support. NPR's Stephen Bisaha has more on that report from Northwestern Mutual.
18: More than 70% of Gen Z feels financially dependent on their parents. Sherry Van Coovering is with Northwestern Mutual.
19: Even more surprising is to see more than half of millennials and a third of Gen X saying they're more dependent on their parents.
18: And out of all the generations, 20% of adults don't expect to be financially independent ever.
19: Which is really quite sad, but not hopeless.
18: For one thing, Van Coovering says the parents they rely on want to help their kids.
19: Not only do the older generations want to leave an inheritance, but younger generations are kind of expecting a bit of an inheritance.
18: Over the next quarter century, $124 trillion is expected to be passed down.
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10: And it's our June member drive here on LAist 89.3. I'm Nereida Moreno, your midday host, and I'm here in studio with my colleague, Aaron Stone, our senior climate and environment reporter. Hey, Aaron.
11: Hello.
10: And we need you to step up this hour and help us unlock this $9,000 challenge. We need 19 members to go. 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
11: But 19 members this hour.
10: But we see you. We know you're listening right now. You probably listen most afternoons here on All Things Considered. Maybe you're tuning in to Here and Now or Fresh Air. Maybe you're tuning in to Air Talk. Thank you so much for spending your day with us. I know that you're tuning in to stay informed and engaged and inspired. Are you a member, though? Are you a sustaining member? Have you given so far? Every single interview and story that you hear on All Things Considered and all of our programming is fueled by those that have come before you. So this is all about building a sustainable future for LAist. When you give, you're inspiring someone else to follow. So go now, laist.com/give, or call 866-888-5722.
11: Yeah, 19 members to go. We're about halfway through this challenge, so we just can't afford to slow down right now, you know, especially at a time when journalism is getting harder and harder to sustain. You know, we are already doing a lot more with a lot less. In, you know, I mean, across the board, every industry, not, you know, a lot of folks are, but here in journalism, we are multitasking more than ever. There's more requirements, more demands, more challenges to cover. You help us continue to do that. You help us just not just survive, but thrive. We want to be able to serve you even better. We've got 18 members to go this hour. Thank you to that sustainer who just stepped up, but we know there are more than 18 of you listening now. So please do your part now. 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
5: It's All Things Considered from NPR News. I'm Scott Detrow in Washington.
0: And I'm Elsa Chang in Culver City, California. President Trump's rebranding of the John F. Kennedy Center for the Performing Arts is not going as planned. Yesterday, staff at the Kennedy Center were told to remove Trump's name from the premises. Joining us now to talk about all this is NPR's Elizabeth Blair. Hi, Elizabeth.
20: Hello.
0: Hello. Okay, I know a lot of people in D.C. found it kind of strange in the first place to see President Trump's name added to the facade of the Kennedy Center last year. Explain why they are going to remove his name now.
20: The Kennedy Center was established by an act of Congress, and only Congress can authorize a change like that. This was part of a lawsuit by one of the center's ex officio board members, Representative Joyce Beatty. She said she was also denied an opportunity to vote on the name change, and a federal judge agreed with her. Judge Christopher Cooper said in his ruling that it was crystal clear the Kennedy Center was intended to be a living memorial to its namesake.
0: Okay, so has the president's name actually come off yet?
20: Not yet. The Kennedy Center's general counsel sent a memo to staff yesterday saying they have until June 12th to remove Trump's name from any signage. So that includes the building, the logo, programs, email signatures. You know, ever since Trump took over the Kennedy Center a month into his second term, it has not been business as usual there.
0: Yeah.
20: Major artists have canceled and ticket sales have plummeted.
0: Totally. I mean, at the same time, there's been like this pretty steady drumbeat to keep the Kennedy Center name, right? And to make sure it continues its mission as the National Cultural Center.
20: There have been a lot of protests. At one point, Trump said he would end, quote, woke programming. You had Joan Baez, Jane Fonda, Maggie Rogers, and others chose the Kennedy Center as the place to stage a recent free speech rally. Artists from across the country, really across the globe, have performed at the Kennedy Center for decades. Mm-hmm. After Trump became board chair, lots of longtime staff were either fired or resigned, and those workers had deep relationships throughout the performing arts. So the ripple effects were significant.
0: Indeed. Okay, so the Kennedy Center is complying for now with a federal judge's ruling about removing Trump's name. But let me ask you, the president had said that the center would close for 2 years for renovations, right? So what did this judge say about that plan?
20: He didn't take issue with the need for renovations. He questioned the decision to close, but he didn't block it altogether. The judge said the plans for the work and the scope of the shutdown were, quote, murky. The memo to Kennedy staff this week said the center is considering its options and will provide further guidance shortly.
0: So what is next for the Kennedy Center? Like, do you think taking Trump's name off the building will change anything else?
20: It's really too soon to tell. Many of the big name artists who canceled found other places in Washington to perform. Audiences have also found other places to see shows. I talked to Mallory Miller, who used to work in the Kennedy Center's dance department. She co-founded Hands Off the Arts, a group that has been protesting outside the Kennedy Center every Friday evening since Trump's name was added to the building. She said artists will come back if they feel safe performing there.
21: When Donald Trump decided to say that he was going to go after the woke programming, that inadvertently sent like a threat to a lot of different communities, and a lot of them are represented in the artists that came to the Kennedy Center.
20: And really, a big criticism of Trump's takeover has been that people he put in place in leadership did not have arts experience, and that also really hurt the center.
0: That is NPR's Elizabeth Blair. Thank you so much, Elizabeth.
20: Thank you.
5: 1 week from today, the U.S. will be playing its first game in the FIFA World Cup, the long-awaited tournament that kicks off here in North America. Now, the U.S. is a long shot to win the whole thing, but that has not kept the team from aspirations of their own. And their final preparations are underway now. NPR sports correspondent Becky Sullivan is with them in Chicago. Hey, Becky.
22: Hey, Scott.
5: They're looking good. What's going on there?
22: You know, I think they're starting to show some promise right here at the right time. They had this friendly game, sort of international semi-competitive match last Sunday versus Senegal. Senegal's a very good team. And the U.S. won 3-2. Their attack especially was excellent. They had the three goals, obviously, but a bunch more chances. The score definitely could have been higher. On the flip side, they had a couple defensive mistakes that led to goals on the other side, but it was really a promising showing. And so they have one more tune-up game tomorrow that is a friendly against Germany here in Chicago at the historic Soldier Field.
5: Which is making news on other fronts today, but we'll talk about that later. Let's look again tomorrow. Give us a preview of that matchup and what you think it'll teach us about the U.S. team.
22: Yeah, I mean, you know, it's going to be hard to take away too much. I think both teams, you know, obviously are going to try to avoid injuries. Nobody's going to try that hard to win. But Germany's a really good team. USA coach Mauricio Pochettino has been consistent the whole time he's been the coach of this team for the last year and a half that he feels like iron sharpens iron. If you want to be elite, you have to play elite teams. And so that's what the goal is here. Germany is currently ranked number 10 in the world. U.S. Isn't as good as them just overall, I think the U.S. could definitely see a loss. But I think last week's result is already plenty enough for optimism. And hopefully the first half tomorrow will show USA fans some more.
5: How are the players feeling about the tournament, especially given the fact that they're the home team?
22: I mean, they're stoked. I think for a while it was hard to know if it was like really feeling real for them yet. They were all not too sure. I think it is finally set in. They've spent the last week and change sort of finally getting down to this like dedicated training. And so I think for a lot of the guys, it's like finally starting to hit them. This is the biggest summer of their lives so far. The World Cup is right around the corner. And maybe no player is having a bigger summer, actually, than midfielder Brendan Aaronson, who just got married 1 week ago today. Here he is talking about it this week.
2: You know, having our wedding day during the whole World Cup. But yeah, I mean, like I said, you know, it's something that stressful in moments because, you know, we plan it 2.5 years earlier, but it's impossible to plan things as a footballer. But that's the way life is. And yeah, just really grateful that I was able to do that.
3: Wait a second. Like, we have known when the World Cup is for years. Yes. What was he doing?
22: You know, I think that was everyone's first thought when it came out that he had left camp to go get married and then flew right back. But as he says, he scheduled it 2 years ago. I guess back then, last weekend was supposed to be off and like camp was supposed to start for the first time on Monday. For a few reasons, that ended up changing. And Coach Pochettino said today, told reporters, obviously there was no question he was going to let Aaronson go off to get married. He said the human being always comes first. So anyway, yeah. Aaronson is back with the team now training and hopefully we'll see him tomorrow.
5: Other than wedding planning questions, what to you is the biggest question mark left for this U.S. team?
22: I mean, I think the biggest question is defense, kind of as I alluded to earlier, biggest weakness for the team, I think, in their games this spring, because good teams like Senegal, like Germany, etc., you know, who they have aspirations of beating when it comes to the World Cup, they are skilled enough to convert when they get even the tiniest little opportunity, a little glimmer of a mistake. And so I think for the U.S., key to their defense is the young star, Chris Richards. He hurt his ankle in a game a few weeks ago for his club, Crystal Palace. He's not going to be available for the game tomorrow, but everybody is still hoping that he'll be ready in time for Friday's opener against Paraguay next week. So we'll have to see.
5: That is NPR's Becky Sullivan in Chicago. Becky, we will be talking to you a lot about the World Cup over the next few weeks.
22: Sure will.
5: Thanks.
22: Thank you. Take care.
10: And you're listening to LAist 89.3 during our June member drive. I'm your midday host, Nereida Moreno, and I'm here in studio with Aaron Stone, our senior climate and environment reporter. Hey, Aaron.
4: Hi, Nereida. Hello, everyone.
10: And so today we are here to talk to you about sustainability. 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And the silver lining here is that it just means that we are now 100% community funded, which is how I prefer things.
4: So yeah, actually, that's great.
10: I think we're doing all right. But anyway, if you're listening now, you know how important this newsroom is to your community, the services that we provide here. You're not going to get anywhere else. And here on the Midday Shift, you know, we're a scrappy team. There's a few of us here. Shout out to our producer, Jillian Moran Perez.
4: Yes,
10: and
4: Jillian.
10: Our engineer, Donald Bass, and everyone Donald. Here in the room, because we get support from everyone here across the newsroom. Aaron Stone constantly putting up these incredible stories that we get to play on All Things Considered and throughout the day. And the work is important, but it is also expensive to produce. Mm-hmm. Right, Aaron?
4: So it does take money to do this.
10: Exactly. With that loss of federal funding, we have to turn now to you, our LAist community, for support. 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
4: Yeah, you know, Nereida, it does take money to make this, but what is so wonderful about public media is that everyone has access to it, right? No matter if you're able to pay for it. We don't have a paywall. You turn on the radio, we hear you on the radio every single day. You don't need to be able to have to pay for that. You just press the dial, right? But it does take money to sustain that. So if you do have it in your budget, if you are able to give in whatever amount makes sense to you, it could be $5, $10, $15, $20 a month. Think about the other things you spend on every single month and maybe make a little bit of room for LAist, because when you give to LAist, you are giving to your community. You are giving to the folks who are not able to give at this moment, because every single person deserves access to fair, fact-based journalism and news and information that allows them to make their own decisions and make and understand and empathize and connect with folks who are different from them, and to feel heard and seen. That is what we're here for, and only you allow us to do that. And that is what's so special about public media. And right now we are in the middle of a $9,000 challenge. We are over halfway done with this challenge in terms of time. We are not yet there in terms of unlocking $9,000 that are on the line. We need 75 monthly sustaining members by 3 p.m. And to stay on track to unlock that, we now have 16 members to go in just the next 15 minutes to do that. So we've got to pick up the pace. Thank you to the folks who have given, like Shannon Parker of Fountain Valley, Vicky Porter of La Quinta, who says LAist is absolutely critical to our information ecosystem. Vicky, I love that. Thank you. And I love that you say ecosystem, because yes, we are an ecosystem here, and LAist plays a particular role that hopefully you value. LAist.com/give, or you can call 866-888-5722.
10: That's right. Like Aaron said, we have 16 members to go this hour. We've heard from a few sustainers, but we need this to move a little faster if you can. There's Andrea Martinez.
4: You can, I believe in you.
10: Shout out to Andrea Martinez of Los Angeles. We have Michaela Lee in Valencia, Andrew Jobson of Newhall.
4: Thank
10: 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I know that this next hour will be tough, though, if we don't shrink this number. Be like them. 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Donate now. 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
4: Yeah, really, now is the moment to give. We've got this $9,000 on the line. We can miss that by just one person. And, you know, I get it. I procrastinate. I'm a person. You know, I do everything as fast as I can, and because we're in daily news, so we often do. But I get putting things off. I do it too. But that, don't give yourself the stress. Just knock it off your list now. 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We are a community service. We are for you, the community. 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We are for you, the public. LAist.com/give, 866-888-5722. And check out our thank you gifts. We have great thank you gifts.
10: Yes. And Aaron, I'm really glad that you mentioned that voter game plan series. Mm-hmm. Primary election just happened, and I actually, right, like, I had it with me while I was filling out my ballot, because yep, it was just such an incredible resource. Like, it's so overwhelming when we, you know, we're doing these kinds of things, we're voting on these elections,
4: and especially really, things like judges. I mean, our colleague Cato, exactly, Hernandez did a wonderful job explaining that.
10: Right. So if you find that service valuable in any way, if you support the work that we're doing here, please join us now. We have 16 members to go in just the next few minutes. 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
1: 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I'm Elsa Chang.
3: And I'm Scott Detrow. South Africa rolled out a new biannual HIV prevention drug today that has the potential to drastically cut infection rates. The country has the highest number of HIV-positive people in the world, but Kate Bartlett reports recent U.S. aid cuts mean access will be limited.
7: South Africa's President Cyril Ramaphosa hailed the new injectable drug, lenacapavir, as a game changer at a rollout in Mpumalanga province.
8: The launch today marks a turning point in our nation's fight against HIV.
7: South Africa has about 8 million people living with HIV and has made great strides in treatment, with a majority of the population on antiretroviral drugs.
8: To us, this incredible treatment is not just a medicine or a drug. To us, it represents a major turning point in South Africa's national story.
9: Experts say the drug is so revolutionary because a patient only has to visit a clinic twice a year and get a shot of it in their belly fat. Then they're safe from infection. Medications like this, known as pre-exposure prophylaxis or PrEP, were available before in pill form for people considered at high risk of exposure to HIV. But they had to remember to take it every day. Prevention is still an issue, with about 160,000 new infections every year, mainly adolescent girls and young women, says HIV expert Linda Gail Becker of the Desmond Tutu Health Foundation.
13: Although we've rolled out oral PrEP better than many countries, we haven't seen the reduction in incidence we've been hoping for simply because of this challenge of adherence and persistence.
9: Lena Kapavir, also called Len, has already been rolled out elsewhere in Africa. But with its high infection rates, South Africa will need many more doses if it's to make a dent in the AIDS epidemic. International Health Financing Partnership, the Global Fund, is supplying enough to put nearly 500,000 people on the drug over 2 years. Becker says before the Trump administration slashed the U.S. president's Emergency Plan for AIDS Relief, or PEPFAR, it could have been more.
13: We're getting some from the Global Fund, but clearly we would have been able to receive both Global Fund as well as PEPFAR support in this regard.
9: Still, cheaper generic versions of lenacapavir, which is currently prohibitively expensive, are expected to become available next year. Kate Bartlett, NPR News, Johannesburg.
0: Greg Bovino was the face of the Trump administration's immigration crackdown. He oversaw raids in Los Angeles and Chicago before being promoted to commander-at-large of the Border Patrol. He left the government earlier this year after two U.S. citizens were killed by federal agents in Minneapolis. But then recently, he appeared at a conference alongside neo-Nazis and white nationalists. NPR's Huo Jingnan has more.
14: The conference held in Portugal is called the Remigration Summit. One of the organizers is Martin Sellner, an Austrian white nationalist widely credited with popularizing the term remigration. Sellner, a former neo-Nazi, calls for expelling most people of color from Europe, including legal residents and citizens. He bills remigration as a solution for the so-called Great Replacement, which falsely claims that there is a deliberate effort to encourage immigration from non-white countries to dilute the identity and culture of Western countries. That conspiracy theory has inspired multiple terror attacks in the U.S. and around the world.
23: Well, thank you. Thank you very much.
14: Bovino was a headliner at the summit. The recording of his speech was shared with NPR by the Global Project Against Hate and Extremism, a nonprofit that researches transnational far-right extremist movements. In his speech, Bovino thanked Sellner for inviting him and addressed him directly.
23: Your ideas, we talked a lot on that. And again, those ideas mirror each other. It's almost It's very suspicious how we've never talked before, face-to-face that is, until yesterday, and we were on the same sheet of music almost immediately.
14: Bovino has echoed some of Sellner's talking points on social media, such as emphasizing how culturally unfit some immigrants are. Bovino did not respond to an interview request, and Sellner was not available before this story's deadline. Bovino has left the Department of Homeland Security, and the department's new head, Mark Van Mullen, recently said he is irrelevant. However, Bovino's endorsement of remigration still carries weight, says Heidi Barak, co-founder of the Global Project Against Hate and Extremism.
24: Well, it's a major coup for the remigration folks to have a former Trump administration official, a person who was in charge of mass deportations, to come and speak with them, say, you know, he's on the same page, and that Trump's policies are essentially remigration.
14: Barak says the influence of this extremist ideology is growing in Europe, in part thanks to the Trump administration's mass deportation campaign. What's more, the administration has itself adopted the term remigration.
24: We know that Trump has tweeted the term. The Department of State is creating an Office of Remigration. DHS has put that term out there.
14: Just last month, the White House X account posted an image of the president crossing out the words replacement migration and replacing them with remigration in big letters. Huo Jingnan, NPR News.
10: You're listening to LAist 89.3. I'm Nereida Moreno. During our June member drive, I'm here with Aaron Stone, our senior climate and environment reporter. And there are only minutes left in this hour, and we're looking for 15 more sustaining members. And that means that you're joining for the first time as a monthly sustaining member, or you're increasing your monthly support. 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We are looking for 15 members. I'm hearing that apparently, Aaron Stone, this is a fun fact, that there are 500,000 people that listen to LAist.
4: Wow.
10: But about 15% of those listeners make the active choice to become a member. Mm. And we know this is coming at a time when journalism is just getting harder and harder to sustain. So if we lack the resources to bring you the watchdog and accountability reporting that you value, then it's going to have a snowball effect on the communities that you're living in. So don't wait. This success of LAist, of independent journalism here in Southern California, is entirely in your hands. We are your constant companion. We're here for you every single day. So please be there for us if you can. Just go to laist.com/give or call 866-888-5722.
4: Okay, so more than half a million people hear us every day, but only 15% are members. Our members. Wow, that is a bit of a shocker. I mean, we understand that not everybody is able to give, especially, I mean, these are really tough times right now. We completely understand that. And we are not asking anybody who does not have it within their budget to give. But we know many of you do. We know many of you are able to give at a $10, $15 a month level. And really, your money just goes twice so much further when you are giving, because you are also giving to the rest of the community, the folks that aren't able to give. Because as we've said, you know, everybody deserves access to fact-based, independent journalism. We don't have any corporate overseer kind of telling us, you know, what we can or can't do. We don't have any billionaire that can change their mind at a whim. We are completely community funded. 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We are reliant on you, the public, to bring you this information that you can rely on, that you can trust. There's so much noise out there, and it is hard to know who or what to trust. 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We have really slowed down this hour. 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This challenge ends in an hour. 866-888-5722. Don't put it off any longer.
10: And you know, Aaron, I was just thinking that we have not really been talking about the gifts that people get.
4: Let's talk about the fun stuff.
10: the funnest part of this, really. But so if you donate $10 a month right now, we will thank you with the iconic LAist hoodie. I mentioned earlier, everyone in the newsrooms got one because they're actually really cozy and they're cute.
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4: It's really nice, and I also love that poetic phrase.
10: But anyway, it has a full dip hoodie. It's LAist logo on the front in white. 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
11: Live from NPR News in Washington, I'm Ryland Barton. It was an ugly day on Wall Street today as AI stocks fell sharply amid fears the Federal Reserve may eventually have to raise interest rates in order to fight inflation. And it ended up being the U.S. stock market's worst day since October, NPR's Rafael Nam reports.
17: You would think that when the U.S. government reports the economy added about 170,000 jobs, as it happened this morning, people would cheer. But for investors, the problem is that a strong jobs report means the Fed could now turn its full attention to controlling surging inflation. Traditionally, policymakers have been more willing to raise interest rates when they believe the labor market is robust. Among the big decliners were AI stocks. They've been doing really well, so investors used the chance to cash in some profits. As a result, the tech-heavy Nasdaq was particularly hit, plunging more than 4%, its worst day of the year. Rafael Nam, NPR News.
11: After infighting and delays, the Senate passed a bill to fund ICE and Border Patrol into the end of President Trump's term. This could have been easy for Republicans, but it turned into a protracted fight after some Senate Republicans balked at Trump's fund for what he calls those persecuted by what he calls a weaponized government. NPR's Sam Greenglass explains.
18: There's always been this small camp of Republicans willing to criticize the president. What I think this blow-up did is reveal maybe more widespread frustrations below the surface. Mm. And it also tested how far those frustrated members are actually willing to go to push back. These tensions were already simmering as Trump started endorsing primary opponents to incumbent members of his own party this spring, but the thought of taxpayers possibly compensating January 6 rioters may have been a breaking point for a broader swath of lawmakers who lived through that day.
11: NPR's Sam Greenglass reporting. A series of recent studies suggest GLP-1 diabetes and obesity drugs may also reduce risk

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1: One found GLP-1 use correlated with a 30% lower incidence of disease. Obesity increases risk of at least a dozen cancers by increasing hormones and inflammation that foster tumors. But researchers say there may be some additional metabolic benefit from GLP-1s that prime the body against cancer, other than just weight loss. Yuki Noguchi, NPR News.
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3: And it's here on LAist 89.3. I'm Nereida Moreno, your midday host, and I'm here in studio with my colleague Aaron Stone, our senior climate and environment reporter.
4: Hey,
3: it's Aaron.
4: A long name.
3: It's a long title, but it's because it's an important title. You do great work. Anyway, we are coming to you now at the end of our budget year. It's been almost a year since Congress voted to defund public media, which just started a new era for us here at LAist. And that means we are turning to you to build a strong, sustainable future for local news. Now is the time to renew your membership, increase your support, or better yet, become a new monthly sustaining member. And I want to give a quick shout out to Laura and Kenneth Cole of Huntington Beach. There's also Terry Silverman in Los Angeles who says, LAist is a part of my daily life. It keeps me informed and is offering such a vital service and component for democracy, a sense of community, connection, and highlighting the arts. I'm inspired by how much everyone at LAist is here to do good and make such a positive impact to all Los Angeles. I'm thinking Angelinos. Sorry, yeah. I misspoke there. But Terry, thank you so much. And, you know, she's making so
4: nice
3: many
4: comment.
3: Great points. Yeah, I mean, just about the work that we're doing here, you cannot find it anywhere else. We have reporters on the ground covering, you know, government meetings. We're going to breaking news situations. We're all over the World Cup. We were all over the Garden Grove chemical tank crisis. We are here for you if any of this work is valuable to you at all. And I really hope that it is, because we are trying our best to make a difference in our community. Go now, las.com/give, or call 866-888-5722.
4: Yeah, and thank you so much to everyone who has stepped up and given. We're so grateful to you. We are reaching a critical moment in this particular challenge that Nereida and I have been kind of shepherding you through since noon. Unfortunately, we fell behind in the last hour, so we have 35 sustaining members to go this hour in order to unlock $9,000 from an anonymous LAist member who wants to support the free press. So 35 members in, you know, less than an hour. We can do it, but we really need you. We cannot. It's all up to you, really. You have to make the decision to go to laist.com/give, or make the decision to call 866-888-5722. 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
5: 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I'm Elsa Chang in Culver City, California.
6: And I'm Scott Detrow in Washington. In Maine, which holds its primary election Tuesday, early voting is well underway and the Senate contest is all but set for the fall, and the stakes for it are high. For the Democrats to win the Senate, they almost certainly have to flip the seat held by Republican Susan Collins. But now new allegations of misconduct face Democratic candidate Graham Plattner. The latest twist: a story published in the New York Times, which includes accusations that he was physically rough with women that he dated in the past. Plattner denied the allegation in an interview with NPR member station Maine Public.
7: Was there any physicality in these type of relationships?
8: No, that's just not true.
6: Joining me now is Steve Missler with Maine Public, who conducted that interview. Hi, Steve.
9: Hey, Scott.
6: So when you spoke with Plattner this morning, he denied allegations from the article, specifically one from a former girlfriend who claimed he grabbed her by her shoulders and wrists and once shoved her into a bedroom and held the door closed until she was, quote, calm. But this is the latest in a series of controversies his campaign has faced. Did he address what is becoming a pattern for him?
9: Yeah, he did. And he largely attributed these stories to a political system that he says is threatened by his campaign and the movement he's trying to build. You know, Plattner is a combat veteran, and he's been pretty open about it.

0: The labor market is finding its footing. Employers have added a sizable number of jobs for three straight months now, and the unemployment rate is holding steady at 4.3%. Businesses are not having to pay a lot to attract new workers, though, as NPR's Scott Horsley reports.
1: After anemic hiring for much of last year, the job market is showing signs of strength this spring. Employers added an average of 188,000 jobs a month in March, April, and May, and the hiring is no longer limited to a narrow slice of the market, like healthcare. Restaurants, construction companies, and factories all added workers last month.
2: The job market has really been remarkably stable and resilient, having had a lot of things thrown at it.
1: Mark Hamrick is a senior economic analyst at Bankrate. He says neither a trade war nor the actual war with Iran seems to have discouraged employers from hanging out the help wanted sign. Tariffs and the standoff in the Strait of Hormuz have raised prices, though, and the average worker's paycheck is not keeping up. Average wages in May were up just 3.4% from a year ago. Hamrick says that's not enough to offset the rising cost of gasoline and groceries.
2: Consumers would love to be relieved of elevated price levels and surging inflation, but if anything, the problem's getting worse. It's not getting better.
1: As spending outpaces income, more people are having to drain their savings or borrow money to pay the bills. The personal savings rate has fallen to its lowest level in almost 4 years. With signs of stabilization in the job market, the Federal Reserve will likely focus its attention on getting prices under control. That means the central bank will probably not be cutting interest rates anytime soon, despite President Trump's demand for lower borrowing costs. Trump's newly confirmed Fed chairman, Kevin Warsh, will oversee his first rate-setting meeting later this month. Scott Horsley, NPR News, Washington.
3: 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I'm Nerida Moreno, midday host here at LAist, and I'm here in studio with my colleague Erin Stone, who covers climate and environment issues for LAist. She's a senior reporter. I always got to say that because you are.
4: 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I appreciate it.
3: Hey, but a very well-deserved promotion, so let's just get that out there. But anyway, we want to get back to regular programming as soon as possible. Normally, you're here listening to me giving a newscast during this hour, but we have come on here for just a few days, a couple times a year, to fundraise for our nonprofit newsroom. 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And we have to make sure that we meet the sustainer challenge. We've already missed one this morning, so we need to hear from you now. LAist.com/give or call 866-888-5222. That's 866-888-5722.
5: Yeah, we are down to the final hour of this sustainer challenge that Nerida and I have been kind of shepherding you through since noon. $9,000 from an anonymous LAist member is on the line. Here's how it works. We need 75 listeners to make a monthly sustaining gift by 3 p.m. So many of you have stepped up already, but we still need 32 members to go by 3 p.m. That is coming up quick, folks. 32 people in about 40 minutes. That is going to fly by. So please step up now. Now is when you're going to really start to hear Nerida and I get a little bit nervous because we, like she said, we missed a sustainer challenge just this morning, and we missed these by just a couple people. And it is heartbreaking. This is like a contract we sign with the donor that if we don't meet the challenge, we cannot access those funds. So please step up now at whatever amount makes sense for your budget. $10 a month, $20 a month. That will unlock $9,000 for us. Again, this drive is about sustaining members. It's not about a dollar goal. It's about a sustaining member. So becoming a monthly member is what counts. Of course, we appreciate any one-time donation. We so appreciate you. But this particular challenge, in order to unlock $9,000, requires that become a monthly sustaining donor, because that is how we keep the foundation of our budget. We know we can plan for the future with that. Thank you to William Doran of Santa Monica, who says if there's any time in the history of this country that we need truth in the news, it is now. That's why I'm donating. Thank you. Thank you, William. We so appreciate you. And we absolutely believe that we need truth. We need independent, fact-based journalism now more than ever. Elias.com/give 866-888-5722.
3: Yes, as Aaron is saying, we need all of you out there. I know that you're listening. I know that you listen on a regular basis. You probably are listening most afternoons, right? And first of all, thank you so much
5: thank
3: for
5: you.
3: Spending your day with us. I know that you're tuning in to stay informed, to be engaged, to be inspired, but I need to know, have you given?
5: 31 left.
3: Are you a member? Are you a sustaining member? Every single moment that you wait to donate is another moment of uncertainty and a little bit of stress for us here in the studio. Every single interview and story that you hear on shows like All Things Considered, on Air Talk, mm-hmm. on Fresh Air, it's all fueled by those that have come before you. And also a quick shout out to Sherry Darling of El Segundo, who says, this is my station of choice to start off each day. I appreciate the focus of the reporting, especially when most news is tough to consume. 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And thank you, Sherry, for listening and for supporting us. We have 31 members to go. Thank you to that sustainer who just stepped up. But we know that there are so many more people listening, more than 31 people. We only need 31 of you. We'll take more, of course.
5: 30
3: to
5: thank
3: go.
5: You.
3: But yes, the harsh reality here, as we were saying, Aaron, before, there are 500,000 people who listen to Elias, but only about 15% of those make the active choice to be a member. But please, we need you now. Elias.com/give. The number is 866-888-5722.
5: Yeah, only 15%, 15% of our listeners are actually members. When you give now, we know not everyone is in a position to give. We understand that. We are not asking you to give if you are not in a position to give. But if you are, and we know many of you are, whatever amount makes sense for your budget, you are keeping this public service free and open to everyone, because everyone deserves access to fact-based, independent journalism, especially in this time of just noise and chaos and not knowing who or what to trust. 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
3: Live from LAS News, I'm Nerida Moreno. The scheduled removal of the chemical methyl methacrylate at GKN Aerospace in Garden Grove has been postponed. Cleanup efforts were supposed to happen yesterday, but OC officials say they didn't have the right resources to begin the work. A new removal date has not been finalized, but air monitoring will continue in the area, and we will continue to keep you updated. Meanwhile, California's Secretary of State is asking for patience as votes continue to be counted. Shirley Weber says the process was always going to take up to 30 days and that, quote, accuracy comes before speed, end quote. And her statement is in reaction to President Trump, who says he's investigating California's elections. And here's Governor Gavin Newsom speaking at the U.S. Conference of Mayors.
7: You talk about this California derangement syndrome, and I think that's real. 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Listen to these podcasters and podcasts, this sort of obsession. But remarkably, if you look back in the last number of years, we have no peers. And I don't say that arrogantly. I say that truthfully.
3: LA's top federal prosecutor, Bill Asaley, says his office has opened multiple election fraud investigations. And Rock and Roll Hall of Famer Stevie Nicks has made a major gift to USC. It'll help establish a $3 million endowed chair in the field of ear, nose, and throat medicine. Nicks made the donation to honor USC alum Dr. Joseph Sugarman, who has treated performers and other patients for nearly five decades. And you're listening to LAist 89.3 during our June member drive, and I'm here in studio with my colleague, senior climate and environment reporter Erin Stone. Hey, Erin.
5: Hi, Narita. Yes, and we are here on day two of the June member drive in the final half 35 minutes of a $9,000 challenge. Narita and I have been here since noon trying to make sure that we meet hourly goals to unlock this $9,000 from a generous anonymous LAist member. But we have fallen a bit behind. We have 31 listeners that need to step up within 35 minutes in order to unlock that $9,000. Thank you so much to everyone who has stepped up and given, including Cynthia Torres Noos of Lakewood, Celeste Griffey of Glendale, who says, I love listening and am glad to become a member. Celeste, does that mean you just became a new sustaining member? We are so glad to have you. Thank you so much. And thank you to Jerry Rivera of Whittier. Thank you for stepping up. We are so grateful to you. Now it's your turn. Honestly, my favorite part of Pledge Drive is reading your names on air and thanking the amazing people who are part of the community that we aim to serve every single day here at LAist. So we are here for you every single day. You hear Narita on air every single day, bringing you the news of the day that you need to know to stay informed, to understand all of the things going on in the world and the region, and have a conversation. Even maybe it sparks conversations and things like that, and makes you think about something a little differently that you never thought about before. There's so many ways that we hopefully add value to your life. So put a dollar value on that, because it does take money to do this, unfortunately. We wish it didn't, but it does. And we cannot do this without you, especially since losing our federal funding. We are 100% community funded, which Narita and I were talking about earlier. We actually think that is a positive. We can make this work. We can be truly, fully of the community. That is a wonderful thing. LAist.com/give 866-888-5722.
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10: Live from NPR News in Washington, I'm Duane Brown. On Capitol Hill, some Republicans in Congress have been pushing back on President Trump's choice of Bill Pulte to serve as acting director of national intelligence. NPR's Franco Ordonez says Pulte's support for an anti-weaponization fund are sparking GOP criticism.
11: Critics argue that the president's pushing the envelope too far, but more likely it all comes down to the political calendar. John McHenry, a veteran Republican strategist, says Republicans are looking ahead to the midterms.
12: We are largely through the primaries, where the president can do the most damage to people who cross him within his own party, and moving on to the general, where I think some people either feel a little bit more vulnerable or feel like they need to, you know, in a year that doesn't look great for Republicans right now, want to establish their own record.
11: But he says it'd be wrong to call the president a lame duck, noting that Trump has been counted out several times before, only to wield his influence again. Franco Ordonez, NPR News.
10: Well, the NBA Finals continue tonight with Game 2 in San Antonio, Texas. Bruce Konweiser reports the basketball fever that's gripped New York City since the playoffs began has only intensified since the team won Game 1 two nights ago.
13: The Knicks were down by 14 points midway through the third quarter. That's when the Knicks all-star playmaker Jalen Brunson went to work. He ended the game with 30 points, including 13 in the fourth quarter. The Knicks and Spurs make for a titillating matchup. The Knicks are on a historic playoff run. They've won 12 straight games, including 7 on the road. The Spurs, after tearing through the regular season, winning 62 of 82 games, continued their march through the playoffs, beating the defending champs Oklahoma City along the way.
10: That's Bruce Konweiser. 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
3: Live from LAist 89.3, I'm Nereida Moreno, your midday host here on LAist. I'm here in studio with my colleague Aaron Stone, our senior climate and environment reporter. One of the best, I think, climate and environment reporters around.
14: Make me blush with love. 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
3: Exactly. 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
14: Yeah, you may have noticed Nereida and I's tone is getting a little urgent here, but that is because we are stuck at 28 members on this $9,000 challenge. We started back at 12 p.m. with the goal of 75 new or renewing or upgrading monthly sustaining members by 3 p.m. And hey, it's getting pretty close to 3 p.m. right now, folks. I know it seems like, oh, you gotta have it. It'll happen. No, it doesn't just happen. It takes a decision. It takes you stepping up and deciding. I would love to thank you on air. That is my favorite part of the pledge drive, is thanking you on air. Please step up and give in whatever amount makes sense for you, because we cannot afford to leave $9,000 on the line, especially with the loss of our federal funding, which was cut last year. 27 folks to go.
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0: 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I'm Scott Detrow in Washington.
15: And I'm Elsa Chang in Culver City, California. The U.S. is throwing itself a big birthday party this year. The plans for America's 250th birthday are vast and wide-ranging and also a bit chaotic. Multiple competing organizations are throwing events, and what is being billed as a non-political celebration around this anniversary seems like it's anything but. Here to help us make sense of it all is NPR's Chloe Veltman. Hi, Chloe.
16: Hello, Elsa.
15: Hello. Okay, so just last week we were hearing about artists pulling out of concerts scheduled for later this month in Washington, D.C. Where do things stand now on that front?
16: Yeah, so last week, country singer Martina McBride, the funk and soul group The Commodores, and hip-hop artist Young MC were among the musicians who pulled out of concerts that were part of the big 250th anniversary celebrations on the National Mall due to concerns over the event being politically partisan. Then President Trump derided these artists on social media and yesterday afternoon posted on Truth Social that he'd told all the artists to stay home. He said instead there will be a rally to end all rallies in DC on June 24th. He also wrote that Lee Greenwood is going to sing God Bless the USA to introduce him. I reached out and the organisers haven't yet clarified whether all the singers are cancelled. Vanilla Ice, for one, said last week he still planned to show up.
15: Ice baby. Okay, but so much drama, right? Like the 250th anniversary celebrations were originally conceived as this, like as you said, nonpartisan and it's supposed to be non-political celebration of America's patriotism and togetherness. What happened to that big, bold idea?
16: Well, planning has become highly politicized because, surprise, surprise, Elsa, there are two separate groups running the show at the national level.
15: Of course.
16: Now, the groups are supposed to be working together. One is Freedom 250, which was hosting those concerts as part of a huge event called the Great American State Fair on the National Mall in Washington, D.C. And starting in late June, the event has these specific days devoted to a variety of themes like American entrepreneurism and military might. Freedom 250 is also hosting a fan zone during the World Cup and other events. This group came out of a January 2025 executive order from President Trump calling for a task force to plan celebrations for the 250th anniversary.
15: Okay, so that's Freedom 250, which is not the same as America 250, right? That's the other name I've been hearing.
16: Right. America 250 was established by Congress a decade ago. And the people running that group come from both sides of the political aisle. It's the force behind a major concert happening in Los Angeles, a nationwide student writing and art competition and other plans across the country.
15: Okay, and you mentioned these groups are supposed to be working together. How is that going so far?
16: There has been some friction, frankly. Money is, of course, one issue. It's there in a congressional hearing in February about the 250th. Democratic lawmakers accused Freedom 250 of hijacking public funds earmarked for America 250 and mixing these dollars with private donations, including from abroad, for use on its own projects. Freedom 250 spokesperson Danielle Alvarez responded to the accusations with a one-line statement saying Freedom 250 is not accepting foreign donations. But there's also been infighting, Elsa. Last September, the executive director of America 250 safety, Ari Abagal, okay. who was personally recommended for the job by President Trump, was fired by the commission for misusing an official social media account and pushing multiple commissioners to resign, among other issues. He said those allegations were lies. Still, when I asked, these two groups say things are going smoothly and they're working in tandem.
15: Ah, the saga continues. That is NPR's Chloe Veltman. Thank you so much, Chloe.
16: You're welcome, Elsa.
0: Each week, a guest draws a card from NPR's wildcard deck and answers a big question about their life. When Maya Hawke is not busy acting in everything from Stranger Things to Inside Out 2, she is making music. She recently put out her fourth studio album, Maitreya Corso. She says releasing a new album is always intimidating.
17: I think of releases almost more as funerals than birthdays, because it's not yours anymore. It's now going to become its whole own thing. And right away, it just feels like this profound moment of misunderstanding. Like you took your clothes off in the lunchroom and everyone's looking at you and they see something totally different than who you are.
0: On Wildcard, Maya Hawke spoke with host Rachel Martin about an important lesson that she has learned about herself.
18: What's something you thought about yourself that you had to unlearn?
17: I needed to unlearn that I was crazy, which I...
18: Say more.
17: I was a precocious young person. Mm-hmm. I wanted to be an adult.
18: Yeah.
17: And I did a lot of adult stuff before a lot of my friends. And before, and like was in like adult relationships before a lot of my friends were, and messing up in adult relationships and making
18: What do you mean? Like friendships with grown ups or romantic relationships?
17: No, I mean romantic relationships with adults.
18: Oh!
17: Like, I mean,
18: you were young and you had romantic relationships with people who were older.
17: Were older than me, yeah. Mm-hmm. And then, but also with my friends, like that also made me seem older because I was in this adult relationship, and then I would, so I really had kind of an idea about myself that I was like, I'm crazy Maya. Mm. Crazy Maya's always going through a hard breakup or has a new big crush and is madly obsessed with this person or wants to make a big change and move and wants to, like, I had this kind of idea that I was crazy because I was spending a lot of time with people older than me.
18: Yeah.
17: And behaving like a young person. Uh-huh. And who was figuring things out and making mistakes and learning a lot.
18: Mm-hmm.
17: And that made me kind of seem like wild and older to my younger friends. Mm-hmm. And I had a lot of older people being like, you need to grow up. Like, you know, yeah. And it's always funny. It's like when you're an older person dating a younger person, telling them to grow up, like one of those two people needs to grow up and it's probably not the younger person.
18: That's right.
17: But I felt myself making excuses to people all the time for the way that I was acting and just being like kind of starting to embrace the like, I know I'm crazy, mm-hmm, but mm-hmm, mm-hmm. And I had to realize you were not crazy.
18: Yeah.
17: You were young.
18: Yeah.
17: And like with adult freedom and adult responsibility.
18: Yeah.
17: Just figuring it out and trying stuff. Mm-hmm. And I'm so proud of all the things I tried and learned about and so happy because I love all the information that I gained and all the wisdom I have with which to maneuver my life right now. And I love my life right now. And it's like not crazy at all. It's like pretty ordinary. And I had to unlearn that.
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3: This is LAist 89.3. I'm Nereida Moreno, your midday host, also host of Imperfect Paradise, if any of you out there know what that is. But I'm here in studio with Aaron Stone, our senior climate and environment reporter. And if you've been following along, you know that we are in the middle of this $9,000 challenge. 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But this member drive and this $9,000 challenge, it's all about sustainability. 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Thank you so much to everyone who is stepping up right now to support the work that we're doing here. Be like them. Oh, by the way, we have a hoodie sale. Someone just flagged that for me. Erin can talk about that in just a sec.
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5: Well, what I know is that when you donate at a $10 a month level, we'll thank you with the iconic LAist hoodie. This is a wonderful, very soft, very cozy hoodie for those chilly Southern California days. And most of us here at the station have one ourselves, so you can trust us that we do actually love this hoodie. It is a good one. And it says LAist on it. It's really nice. It has our LAist logo. We've got one in desert sand tan.
3: 23 members to go. Thank
5: 23
3: you
5: members.
3: So
5: you guys want the hoodies, don't you? But now is the time to give, because usually when you give, when you want a hoodie, it's normally a $30 a month level. But today it is a $10 a month level. LAist.com/give. Now is the time to give. 23 people in 15 minutes to unlock $9,000. This is truly your moment. Don't put it off any longer. Narita and I will be quite heartbroken if we miss this challenge. We missed one just this morning.
3: 22.
5: Thank you to so many people. Thank you to those people who are getting us steps closer to this huge challenge. And tell us your name. Tell us where you're at. We would love to thank you on air. That is my favorite part of the pledge drive. Thank you, for example, to Matthew Wynn of Los Angeles. 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
3: 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You can meet Larry Mantle if that's, you know, an incentive for you.
5: That's a very good incentive.
3: Austin Cross, Julia Paskin. Again, I will be there. 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LAist.com/give or call 866-888-5722.
5: Yeah, Dodgers, hoodies. I mean, check out all of our gifts. We've got hats now. Tote bags. We've got it all. But we also have independent, fact-based journalism that you rely on every single day, that you can tune to every single day. So many reasons to give. We're stuck at 20. Let's keep the momentum going and meet this challenge. $9,000 on the line. I would love to thank you on air. Think about the last story you listened to on LAist that made you take some pause, made you think about something a little differently, made you connect with someone that you never thought you'd connect with, made you understand something in a way that you've never understood before. That is what we do here at LAist. We don't just give the grabby headlines or something like that. We come to you with the nuance. We come to you with not just the hard news and the really tough stuff, because it is tough out there right now. We also bring you the fun and all the wonderful things that make Southern California a great place to live. LAist.com/give, 866-888-5722. We're stuck at 20.
3: Folks, we have, 12 minutes left to go. 19 members to go. 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
20: This is LAist 89.3. I'm Nereida Moreno. It's Food Friday when we talk about all things food and drink going into the weekend. Now we are back with another edition of Cheap Fast Eats. If you've ever driven down Bolsa Avenue in Westminster, you already know Little Saigon is one of the most remarkable food destinations in Southern California. LAist food and culture writer Gab Chavran has been eating his way through the neighborhood looking for spots for $15 or less for his story on LAist.com, and he's here to tell us about it, and he brought some food. Hey, Gob.
21: Hey, Nereida.
20: So, didn't this series used to be $10 or less?
21: Yes, but, you know, we've fallen victim to, you know, hard times, inflation, gas. Hey, don't shoot the messenger.
20: Fair enough. Okay, so Little Saigon, just set the scene for us here.
21: Yeah, so as you mentioned, Bolsa Avenue in Westminster, a nearly unbroken stretch of Vietnamese restaurants, bakeries, markets, cafes. The area formed post-fall of Saigon in 1975, over 50 years ago, and it's a prime example of what is known as an ethnoburb, a suburban community where an ethnic minority puts down roots that are so deep that the neighborhood bends to them and not the other way around. And you can eat great like a local for around $15 a stop.
20: Okay, so let's start with Le Croissant Doré, because the name alone is kind of throwing me off here.
21: Right. You walk up and you think French bakery, right? So, and that makes sense. Little Saigon has deep French colonial history roots. And yes, there are pastries to be had, but that's not why I went. I went for their bún cơ, which is a Vietnamese beef stew. It's a dish that originated in South Vietnam and then was influenced by French stews like beef bourguignon. So think slow braise served with a crusty baguette. You get this beautiful deep crimson broth with star anise, cinnamon, five spice, and then you dip that baguette in and it just soaks up everything. Oh, so flavorful, so beautiful.
20: Sounds amazing. And that's a lot of history in a bowl, right? And you also went somewhere a little off the beaten path, Bon Cot Lady, is that right?
21: Yes. So just a few minutes off of Bolsa on McFadden Avenue, worth the detour in my opinion. They specialize in Bon Cot, a miniature savory pancake also from South Vietnam. It's made with rice flour, turmeric, coconut, and topped with shrimp and ground pork. It's about one or two bites each. And then you order this combo box. You get five of the bon cot and two crispy egg rolls and this bundle of fresh herbs that you wrap it in with each bite, kind of like a taco. It's Vietnamese street food culture at its best, in my opinion.
20: Okay, and you brought some banh mi here from Carrot and Daikon. I'm going to try it while you describe just what I'm eating.
21: Yes, so, I mean, what's a trip to Little Saigon without grabbing some banh mi, right? So we got the pork belly, crispy pork belly, also known as the hue quay. It's around $8.99. The hue quay is a traditional Vietnamese recipe, so think ultra crispy, crackly skin, meat that's tender, seasoned with a five-spice blend. That baguette is key. You get that soft interior, which you can hear the little crunching happening right now as you're enjoying it. Yeah, a little food ASMR. Who doesn't love that? So it has just enough structure to hold everything in together. And then you got your shredded carrots, daikon, cucumbers, thin rounds of jalapeno. Tell me what you think.
20: It is so good. That bread is amazing. The crust on it. But also, I mean, it's just so light and delicious. Not too heavy at all. A perfect meal. Which one are you having? Also the banh mi?
21: Same one. Yeah, we're splitting this one because I just love it so much, you know. And I think you really hit the nail on the head. There's so much going on. The textures, the flavors, but it's still light. The thing is about a great banh mi, it shouldn't be overly complicated. And at $8.99, definitely one of the best deals.
20: Okay, that's food and culture writer Gab Chavran. And you can check out the full Cheap Fast Eats Little Saigon Guide at LAist.com. Gab, thank you so much.
21: Thanks, Narita.
5: And it is day two of our June member drive. You just heard that wonderful conversation with Narita Moreno and Gab Chavran from our on a Food Friday. I'm Erin Stone, LAist climate and environment reporter, in the final minutes of this $9,000 challenge. Okay, folks, we are really cutting this close. We have 18 people to go. And
20: 10, get, oh, oh my, 10 donors to go.
5: We made a big jump in, oh the, my, in the count here.
20: Yeah,
5: 10 donors
20: cry.
5: To go, 10 members to go in just 5 minutes. 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You know exactly where it's going. You are keeping this public service strong when you give now. LAist.com/give. Don't put it off any longer. There's $9,000 on the line. This challenge ends in just 5 minutes. 866-888-5722.
20: We are looking for 10 more of you to give now. There are minutes left in this hour, and if we don't get 10 more people to donate, then that means we lose the $9,000 that are on the table right now, thanks to a wonderful anonymous LAist supporter. Thank you so much for doing this, but we need your help, guys. And one thing I think might be a good incentive
5: here
20: is just
5: to talk
20: about, there's always incentives, but the Dodger Stadium thing, I just think it's like really such a great opportunity. 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You get loge level seats set aside. And you know, I will be there. Larry Mantle will be there. I know if you're listening, you're a fan of Larry Mantle. We have 9 members left, but please donate now, LAist.com/give. That Dodgers opportunity is really huge. LAist night at Dodger Stadium. They're a great team right now, if you guys are fans, just saying. But 866-888-5722 or LAist.com/give.
5: I mean, go Dodgers, right? You know, I mean, we can say that at LAist because we are with you, the community. When you give now, like Narita said, at $25 a month, we'll thank you with a pair of tickets. 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We are so close, folks, but $9,000 is on the line. 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We are stuck at 8. 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
20: That's right. If you start your call now, oh my gosh, 6 members left.
5: All right, folks, we're getting there. Don't
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20: Donate now. 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I cannot stress fast enough. 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
22: In Los Angeles, I'm Kai Rizdal. It is Friday today. This one is the 5th of June. Good as always to have you along, everybody. 172,000 new jobs. 172,000 new jobs. Clearly, everything's fine, right? Right? That, obviously, is where we're going to start. Heather Long is the chief economist at Navy Federal Credit Union. Kate Davidson is at Bloomberg. Hey, you two.
23: Hi, Kai. Hi.
22: Heather Long, I do believe I owe you an apology. Well, I will make it unreservedly here on live radio. Last time we had you on, I was skeptical about you saying the hiring recession is over, and I guess I was wrong, right?
23: Hey, apology accepted. I'll take it. I'll just reiterate the same thing. The hiring recession is over, and that's good news. I know Wall Street didn't like it today, but I think if you live in the real economy, which is what you like to talk about, this is good news. In the past 3 months, we've averaged 188,000 jobs added a month. This is no longer just a healthcare job story. We see a big surge in hospitality jobs and restaurants, mm-hmm. maybe all that World Cup hiring, I don't know. But, you know, local government, retail, transport and warehouse, construction, even a little manufacturing and professional services jobs. Another good sign I saw was the black unemployment rate falling to the mm-hmm. lowest level in a year. That's really yep. good news. Yep. You know, the one thing we got to admit that's the Achilles heel is that wage growth, man. Wage growth is the slowest in 5 years, falling to 3.4%, obviously getting wiped out right now by inflation. You know, that's the Achilles heel for the economy.
22: Kate Davidson, would you explain, please, why what is objectively, for those of us in the real economy, good news, Wall Street was like, no, no, no, man, this is terrible, terrible, terrible, terrible.
24: Yeah, so Wall Street immediately saw that what this probably means is that Fed officials who might have been worried that the labor market was weak and that the labor market needed support.

0: Wanna, as I do when you come on, you've got 45 seconds-ish to answer this one. What's a tidbit from all that data you have at Navy Federal from consumers and how they're spending money? What's your favorite little tidbit of the day?
1: The one that makes me pretty nervous is starting to see some signs of pullback, not a lot, but and particularly things, a little bit of pullback in home improvement. Okay, that's discretionary, but also in healthcare. And, you know, you just worry what's happening to maybe lower income folks. Are they not going to the doctor? That's scary in the short and the long term.
0: Heather Long, at Navy Federal Credit Union, Kate Davidson of Bloomberg on this Friday afternoon. Thanks, you two.
2: Thanks, Kai.
1: Thanks, Kai.
0: Wall Street today, I do not get to pick, but I will bet you real money it's going to be the Wawas. We will have the details when we do the numbers. Hey, it's Kai. There is more Marketplace straight ahead, but right now we have to talk about the economics of LAS. More than two-thirds of this station's funding comes from listeners like you. So becoming a sustaining member is one of the best ways to keep this program and all the local journalism you value strong. 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
3: 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We want you guys to keep doing the work that you're doing, because as we continue, you know, we run out of opportunities to support us. 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
4: No, that's right, Julia. It's day two, and we really want to keep this going strong, so we know that after the 7 days of this member drive, we're going to be in a better position than when we started. Yeah. And what we're really focused on is getting people to donate as a sustaining member. And what that means is we want you to give at whatever amount makes sense for you, but we want you to do that every month. 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But we need people like you to step up and support that work. And one way you can do that is by giving at any amount once a month. And we want you to do that right now. So you can do it at laist.com/give or call us 866-888-5722.
3: 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You can also give easily through the free LAist app. We love that app. And, you know, I just want to, you know, remind folks that we are coming to the end of the first fiscal year without any of our federal funding. That was stripped from us about a year ago, and we are still going strong nevertheless. And that has been because of the support that we've received from listeners like you, people who heard our call and said, you know what, whatever happens in Washington, D.C., I want local news strong. I want accountability journalism. I want the people in my community to be to have the same access to information without having to, as you say, hit a paywall. All of that is possible because of people in the past. And now it's time for you, who has not yet given before or is in a position to give a little bit more, to pick up that baton, to keep this work moving forward, because we can't afford to slow down with this news cycle. There is way too much important stuff for us to cover.
4: True.
3: Yeah. You want us out there. You need us out there. And we need you now at 866-888-5722. 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
4: 866-888-5722. And, you know, speaking of busy news weeks, I mean, it's been the election. Julia, next week we have the World Cup coming to Los Angeles.
3: Can't believe it.
4: We just, you know, we're here every day in this newsroom bringing you information that you need, but also information that'll sort of, you know, make you smile on your ride to work or coming home. We really want to be there for you in all these different ways, and that work requires support to keep going. So, you know, I think the defunding of public radio, the federal defunding of public radio, was really this wake-up call for a lot of our listeners, our dedicated audience, to really think about what it would mean if this service didn't exist. And if you haven't joined us, us as a sustaining member, as somebody who gives every month, I really want you to think about what this service means to you and what it would mean if our ability to do this work was diminished, not just for you, but for your neighbors. There are a lot of reasons to give. The key one is supporting local journalism, but another one is that if you give at $25 a month, we will thank you with a pair of tickets to the Dodgers. LAS Night at Dodger Stadium is Saturday, July 11th at 7 p.m. Julia Paskin's going to be there.
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5: 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These LAS Night at Dodger Stadium have become so much fun. We've started doing them annually, and it's just such a great opportunity to socialize with the reporters and the hosts that you hear on air, and also to meet other LAS listeners who are also Dodger fans. And of course, Larry Mantle will always be there. And I know nothing, when it comes to baseball compared to Larry, right? Like, he's the best. And it's really just a time to enjoy the all that Los Angeles has to give together. So we hope that you can join us now. $25 a month is something a lot of people can swing right now. That will equal $300 for the whole year. That's really going to help us out right now. You'll get to enjoy LAS Night at Dodger Stadium. So go look at all the information regarding that game on July 11th at las.com/give, or call us at 866-888-5722. Again, that's 866-888-5722. If you've never given before, now is the time to start. Thank you so much for your help.
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0: This is Marketplace. I'm Kai Rizdal. Let's do the numbers. As I said, the Wawa's, it is. Dow Industrials down 695 points, 1.4%, finished at 50,866. The NASDAQ nosedived 1,121 points, 4.2%, 25,709. Ouch. The S&P 500, 200 points to the downside, 2.6%, 73.83. For the 5 days gone by, the Dow sank 0.3%, NASDAQ off 4.7%, the S&P 500 down 2.6%. So part of that was rates worries, as Kate was telling us. Part of it was AI. Chip stocks in particular took a beating today. Micron Technologies down 13.2%, Intel down 11.3%, even NVIDIA down 6.2% on the day. Talked about hospitality hiring a little bit. More of that coming up from Elizabeth Trowall in about, I don't know, minute and a half, 2 minutes. Marriott, headquartered in Bethesda, Maryland, by the by, increased 1.9%. Darden Restaurants, Olive Garden, and Longhorn Steakhouse, right? Headquartered in Orlando, Florida, should you be curious, up 2.4% today. Bonds down, yield on the 10-year T-note, 4.54%. 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
0: I went out to Santa Monica last week to visit a small business, no signs on the gold place, that honestly felt a little bit like stepping back in time. Hi, I'm Kai.
2: Hi,
0: nice
2: Rebecca.
0: To see you. How are you,
2: pleasure
0: Rebecca?
2: To meet
0: good
2: you.
0: To see you. Ooh, it smells old-timey in here. And that's not an insult, by the way. I'm sorry.
8: Hi, I'm Kai. We nice are old-timey in here.
0: Rebecca Bracken introduced us to her father, Todd, owner and master jeweler of Bracken Jewelers. He had on a tweed vest, gold-framed glasses. He was standing behind a glass case with jewelry and a bunch of other shiny stuff sitting on green velvet. He learned the jewelry trade, he said, from his father back in Decatur, Illinois.
8: I decided that maybe I did want to go in the jewelry business after years of thinking I did not want to do that.
9: As all kids do when they work in
8: the
9: dad shop,
8: right? Kind of a typical family business.
0: He came out here eventually, California, to work at the Gemological Institute of America.
8: Making certificates and grading diamonds. And within a few years after that, I decided to open my own store in Santa Monica.
9: We're here not so much for the diamonds and the jewels. We're here for the gold, which is probably not a phrase I ought to say in a jewelry store. Sorry. That just occurred to me.
0: Gold can, of course, be turned into jewelry, like the rings in Todd Bracken's studio. But it's also one of the original safe haven assets in times of economic uncertainty, like, say, now. Regular people buy it, sophisticated investors buy it, companies, even countries. Just this week, the European Central Bank said there's more gold in foreign reserves around the world than there are U.S. Treasury bonds. That's part of what makes Todd Bracken's raw materials more expensive. Turns out, though, he's not just a user of gold, he is also a miner of it.
9: That's a lot of gold. Did you pull all this out of the dirt?
10: This, yes.
9: Oh, my God, it's really heavy, he says like a moron. Of course it's heavy. What came first, the gold mine or the jewelry store?
8: The jewelry store came first.
9: You decided you need some raw materials? Is that what happened?
8: No, not exactly.
0: To make a very long story short, Todd read an article about somebody panning for gold up in the Angeles National Forest.
8: That date was around 1979 when there were major things happening in the world economy, and because of that, gold price was skyrocketing. So all jewelers' attention was on gold.
0: 1979, the era of double-digit inflation and 18% interest rates, which, as it happens, pushed the price of gold up as well.
8: And so my first weekend free, I went down to the Busy Bee Hardware on Santa Monica Boulevard in Santa Monica and bought a gold pan. And took myself up to Piru Creek and found my first flakes of gold there on my very first try.
9: And you were hooked.
8: And I was hooked.
0: After years of panning and prospecting as a hobbyist, Todd went and bought an old gold mine. And he got it up and running again, too.
9: When you use gold that you've gotten out of your own mine, do you get like a price break? Do you have to pay for the gold you get out of your own mine?
8: It's very expensive to
9: get
8: gold
9: out
8: of the ground.
9: You own the mine.
8: It's not just,
9: why do you have to pay?
8: It's not just laying around on the surface that anybody can walk around and pick up. You have to go through a huge amount of labor. You almost call it dirt farming. You're digging up dirt. You're passing it through machinery or devices. And in our case, we use only gravity and water.
9: Right. There must come times when it's not economically feasible for you to pull gold out of the ground, right? I mean,
8: absolutely.
9: Gold, I don't know what it is today. You probably checked this morning, first thing you got up. What's the price of gold today?
8: It's around $4,450 this morning.
9: Give or take.
8: Down $1,000 from a few months ago.
9: Yeah. You have gold as your capital stock for this business, right? Do you buy gold, like, for you?
8: I do. My savings is mostly in gold. Saving in gold will afford you the chance to outrun inflation.
9: One hopes.
8: Well, let's look at history. This is 5,000 years of history.
9: Okay.
8: And if you go back 100, 200 years, 1 ounce of gold would buy you a very fine suit of clothes. Today, about the same. I mean, a very fine
9: suit. That's a pretty nice suit for,
8: give inflation a little bit of time.
0: Over the past couple of years, the high price of gold has drawn a whole new generation of prospectors into the mix. There are even gold influencers now on social media. We've talked about that on this show. It's part of how Todd's daughter, Rebecca, the third generation of Brackens in the jewelry trade.
9: You work for your dad, right?
11: I do, for the last 3 years.
0: Has been trying to get attention for this old school business, posting about it on TikTok and Instagram.
9: Do you ever go gold panning with your dad?
11: I have, yep.
9: Is that for you like it is for him, or is it just a thing you do?
11: You know, I haven't had the opportunity yet to get in the river with kind of the whole scuba equipment set up, but definitely have memories of being out there with the gold pan and him and with my grandpa as well.
9: Hey, Todd, after you finish putting all that gold back in the safe, What would your dad make of the next generation working on this stuff?
8: Oh, he would be absolutely thrilled and giddy with happiness.
9: Todd, thanks a lot.
8: You're welcome.
9: Rebecca, thank you.
11: Thank you.

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1: This final note on the way out today, do what you will with this one. Idle musings of the President of the United States or a turn farther into the state capitalism that has marked the second Trump administration. The president said today he would like to get a piece of the big artificial intelligence companies once they go public. And here I quote, "There's something very interesting about it," the president said, "where it almost becomes a partnership. The American people can benefit from the success of AI, and by doing that, they're going to like it better." End of quote right there. And to be clear and fair about this, OpenAI CEO Sam Altman and Vermont Senator Bernie Sanders have said versions of the same thing. Our theme music was composed by BJ Lederman. Marketplace's executive producer is Nancy Fargala. Joanne Griffith is the chief content officer. Neil Scarborough is vice president and general manager. I'm Kai Rizdahl. Have yourselves a great weekend, everybody. We will see you back here on Monday, all right?
2: This is LAist 89.3 and streaming on the LAist app. Local host Julia Paskin live in studio with LAist reporter Libby Rainey. Hi, Libby.
3: Hi, Julia.
2: So, folks, it is day two of our June member drive, and we've been working on some challenges, and we have some good news. We did make our big sustainer challenge from earlier this afternoon.
3: Woo!
2: So thank you so much. And, you know, every single person who pitched in and became a sustaining member or increased their sustaining membership, thank you for making that happen for us. Woo! Okay, now from party, now back to work, right? Because we got a new challenge in front of us right now. Would you
3: on
2: like to tell them about this one, Libby, this new one?
3: Yes. So what we are looking for is we need you to be one of 100 listeners to make a monthly sustaining gift by 7 p.m. And you will help unlock a $10,000 challenge from John and Lori O'Yang. And this is really important because we're really focused in this member drive on getting you to join us as a monthly member. And what that means is not just giving a one-off, you know, donation today, but instead committing to give every month. And the reason we need you to do that is because we're in a totally new era for public media. We've been almost a year now without our federal funding since, you know, the federal government defunded public radio, which means we need to be able to rely on supporters like you to create a strong financial future for LAist. One thing I think we're really proud of here is despite all those setbacks, despite all the attacks on local journalism and the shrinking ecosystem for journalism, we're growing. We're investing in journalism more than ever. Our voter game plan is growing. Our investigative team is growing. But we need you to support that work. And if you do it now, you'll help us unlock this $10,000 gift. So give now at laist.com/give or give us a call. It's super easy. 866-888-5722.
2: That's 866-888-5722. laist.com/give. You can also give through the LAist app. And, you know, we talk a lot about sustainability in all kinds of ways, economic stability and sustainability. We talk about it environmentally. And so it's a concept we know that, like, you intuitively understand. But in terms of what your role is, sometimes that's the missing part. That sustainability for us here in the public media ecosystem is that you play a part. You decide to give. We don't tell you how much to give. It's kind of like our voter game plan, right? Like, we don't tell you how to vote, but we give you all the resources so that you can make your own decision. So here we are giving you the resources so that you can make your own decision and decide how you want to invest in your community through LAist, because you do see direct returns on this investment. And helping us be more sustainable in the future means we can be there for you. We can plan ahead and we can be more responsive when breaking news happens, when emergencies happen, when there's good news to report. We can bring that to you more readily when we just want to make sure we're in the best possible position to be of service to you, because that is our mission here in the LAist newsroom. So be a part of that now. You really have to, you know, play a bigger role than ever before since we've lost the federal funding. And a lot of people stepped up. And that is, like Libby said, we are proud of that. It has been moving and emotional and heartening to know that our work matters enough where people have stepped up at a time when, you know, it's tight financially. It's, the economy is up and down. But people make the decision to give anyway on a monthly basis. And we ask that you join them now at 866-888-5722. Be like Sylvia Cheng of West Covina that says, "I can't think of why not to donate." If you can't think of why not, Join Sylvia now, 866-888-5722, laist.com/give.
3: That's 866-888-5722. And Julia, I appreciate you focusing on this idea of sustainability, because that's all about everybody doing their part and sort of not being like a free rider, right? Like, it takes all of us to create a sustainable environment. It takes everybody contributing in the amount they can to keep public radio strong. That's just the reality, given, you know, our federal defunding, the state of local journalism. It really requires people who rely on this service, like you, the listener, to step up and support it, to make sure that we can stay strong, that we can do more work than ever at a time when journalism is really more needed than ever. You know, we're always looking for that next story. We're looking for things that aren't being covered elsewhere, so we can bring you original, creative reporting that tells you something new. Yeah. Or hold somebody accountable. That's the work we do in this newsroom, and we need your support to keep doing it. And if you give today at $10 a month, we're going to thank you with an LAist hoodie. So that's
2: for just $10 a month.
3: I know, we were amazed by this, weren't we? And you can get it in three exciting colors: desert sand tan, dusty rose, or, you know, classic black hoodie.
2: Oh, very cute.
3: 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Thanks.
4: Live from NPR News in Washington, I'm Duane Brown. The U.S. Treasury is warning banks to look out for red flags that could be connected to customers without legal status as part of the administration's illegal immigration crackdown. But NPR's Stephen Bisaha tells us that order and advisory are not as strict as what bank executives were concerned about.
5: Multiple news outlets reported this year the Trump administration was drafting an executive order that would require banks collect citizenship data from new customers. Treasury Secretary Scott Bessent told CNBC in May that he did support stricter rules. But the executive order doesn't add any new rules for banks. Instead, the advisory warns them to look out for customers with certain red flags. That includes individuals with a Social Security number that doesn't match records, or a company that has a history of ICE violations. A bank customer in the U.S. does not need to be an American citizen to open an account. Stephen Bisaha, NPR News.
4: The World Health Organization, WHO, and Africa CD have launched a plan to respond to the ongoing Ebola outbreak in the continent. NPR's Jonathan Lambert reports they're aiming to raise more than $500 million to fund the plan.
6: It's been 3 weeks since the WHO declared the Ebola outbreak an international health emergency. It's already one of the largest ever and shows no signs of slowing down. WHO Director General Tedros Adhanom Ghebreyesus says the plan focuses on strengthening every stage of the response.
7: Surveillance must lead quickly to testing. Testing must trigger isolation and care. Infection prevention must protect health workers and patients, and community engagement must be continuous, grounded in trust, and responsive to concerns.
6: Officials say the response will cost $518 million through November.
4: That's Jonathan Lambert reporting. 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
2: And live from LAS News, I'm Julia Paskin. Cleanup of a toxic chemical from storage tanks in Garden Grove is delayed because of an equipment delay. It comes as city leaders demand answers from the company that operates them after a damaged tank forced thousands to evacuate Memorial Day weekend. During a special meeting yesterday, city council members and Mayor Stephanie Klopfenstein called on GKN Aerospace to come to next week's city council meeting.
8: The city of Garden Grove expects accountability. The community should not be left to absorb the consequences of this incident without answers, support, and a clear commitment from GKN to prevent future harm.
2: The company has said it will give $3 million to a community fund to help affected residents, but local officials say that's not enough. LAist has reached out to GKN for comment. In other news, new data shows cuts to Medi-Cal are taking a steep toll on California's once-celebrated healthcare for all movement. Selena Arredondo of the news organization Public Health Watch, in partnership with California newsroom partner KVPR, has the numbers.
9: More than 86,000 immigrants without legal status left Medi-Cal in January and February. That's according to the latest data from the California Department of Healthcare Services. The sharp decline is the largest consecutive enrollment drop for this population since 2024, when California first opened Medi-Cal to all low-income residents, regardless of immigration status.
2: That's Selena Arredondo from Public Health Watch with KVPR News. The World Cup arrives next week, and FIFA is under fire for banning reusable water bottles at tournament stadiums. Our own Libby Rainey reports.
3: FIFA won't allow fans to bring in sealed water bottles or empty reusable ones, meaning if fans need some water, they'll have to pay for it. The ban on reusable water bottles is a policy change for FIFA that's been criticized by New York City Mayor Zahran Mamdani and Toronto Mayor Olivia Chow. The World Cup, of course, is taking place in the summer heat.
2: LAist has reached out to LA Mayor Karen Bass's office for comment. TV and movie actors have voted to ratify a new four-year contract with studios and streamers. More than 90% of SAG-AFTRA members approve the agreement. The contract includes provision to keep the use of AI actors minimal. Union President Sean Astin says it, quote, recognizes the realities of how performers work today. And I should note that some of us here at LAist are represented by a different contract with SAG-AFTRA. This is LAist 89.3. More local news at LAist.com. All Things Considered continues in a moment, but first, the time is 3:36.
3: And you're listening to our June member drive. I'm Libby Rainey. I'm a reporter here in the newsroom, and I'm in studio with Julia Paskin. Hi, Julia.
10: Well, hello.
3: And we are coming to you on day two of our short member drive to ask for your support, and we're really focused on one ask, which is asking you to join us as a monthly sustaining member. What that means is very simple. We want you to give at whatever level you can every single month, and that helps us build a sustainable future here at LAist in really what's a new era. As you might recall, we've lost our federal funding. It's been almost a year since we lost that vital funding source. And so we're coming to you to say, help us fill the gap and don't wait for somebody else to do it. We've already had a lot of people give. We want to say thank you to Joni Klein of Aliso Viejo, who says, because I listen to you constantly while driving around, it is only fair to give back, especially in light of the federal government taking funding away from NPR. Joni, thank you so much for your support. 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
2: 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Oh, no, it's 15 people. 15 Woo. People. All right, so we're making good progress, but we're going to need you to step up so that number actually goes. I think people often think that somebody else is going to do it because, you know, we are here every day and we're going to, you know, continue to be here no matter what, because that's our mission. But how much we can offer, that is going to depend on you. 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
12: It's All Things Considered from NPR News. I'm Scott Detrow in Washington.
13: And I'm Elsa Chang in Culver City, California. President Trump's rebranding of the John F. Kennedy Center for the Performing Arts is not going as planned. Yesterday, staff at the Kennedy Center were told to remove Trump's name from the premises. Joining us now to talk about all this is NPR's Elizabeth Blair. Hi, Elizabeth.
14: Hello.
13: Hello. Okay, I know a lot of people in D.C. found it kind of strange in the first place to see President Trump's name added to the facade of the Kennedy Center last year. Explain why they are going to remove his name now.
14: The Kennedy Center was established by an act of Congress, and only Congress can authorize a change like that. This was part of a lawsuit by one of the center's ex officio board members, Representative Joyce Beatty. She said she was also denied an opportunity to vote on the name change, and a federal judge agreed with her. Judge Christopher Cooper said in his ruling that it was crystal clear the Kennedy Center was intended to be a living memorial to its namesake.
13: Okay, so has the president's name actually come off yet?
14: Not yet. The Kennedy Center's general counsel sent a memo to staff yesterday saying they have until June 12th to remove Trump's name from any signage. So that includes the building, the logo, programs, email signatures. You know, ever since Trump took over the Kennedy Center a month into his second term, it has not been business as usual there.
13: Yeah.
14: Major artists have canceled and ticket sales have plummeted.
13: Totally. I mean, at the same time, there's been like this pretty steady drumbeat to keep the Kennedy Center name, right? And to make sure it continues its mission as the National Cultural Center.
14: There have been a lot of protests. At one point, Trump said he would end, quote, woke programming. Yeah, Joan Baez, Jane Fonda, Maggie Rogers, and others chose the Kennedy Center as the place to stage a recent free speech rally. Artists from across the country, really across the globe, have performed at the Kennedy Center for decades. Mm-hmm. After Trump became board chair, lots of longtime staff were either fired or resigned, and those workers had deep relationships throughout the performing arts. So the ripple effects were significant.
13: Indeed. Okay, so the Kennedy Center is complying for now with a federal judge's ruling about removing Trump's name. But let me ask you, the president had said that the center would close for 2 years for renovations, right? So what did this judge say about that plan?
14: He didn't take issue with the need for renovations. He questioned the decision to close, but he didn't block it altogether. The judge said the plans for the work and the scope of the shutdown were, quote, murky. The memo to Kennedy staff this week said the center is considering its options and will provide further guidance shortly.
13: Hmm. So what is next for the Kennedy Center? Like, do you think taking Trump's name off the building will change anything else?
14: It's really too soon to tell. Many of the big name artists who canceled found other places in Washington to perform. Audiences have also found other places to see shows. I talked to Mallory Miller, who used to work in the Kennedy Center's dance department. She co-founded Hands Off the Arts, a group that has been protesting outside the Kennedy Center every Friday evening since Trump's name was added to the building. She said artists will come back if they feel safe performing there.
15: When Donald Trump decided to say that he was going to go after the woke programming, that inadvertently sent like a threat to a lot of different communities, and a lot of them are represented in the artists that came to the Kennedy Center.
14: And really, a big criticism of Trump's takeover has been that people he put in place in leadership did not have arts experience, and that also really hurt the center.
13: That is NPR's Elizabeth Blair. Thank you so much, Elizabeth.
14: Thank you.
12: 1 week from today, the U.S. will be playing its first game in the FIFA World Cup, the long-awaited tournament that kicks off here in North America. Now, the U.S. is a long shot to win the whole thing, but that has not kept the team from aspirations of their own. Their final preparations are underway now. NPR sports correspondent Becky Sullivan is with them in Chicago. Hey, Becky.
16: Hey, Scott.
12: They're looking good. What's going on there?
16: You know, I think they do are they're starting to show some promise right here at the right time. They had this friendly game, sort of international semi-competitive match last Sunday versus Senegal. Senegal's a very good team. And the U.S. won 3-2. Their attack especially was excellent. They had the three goals, obviously, but a bunch more chances. The score definitely could have been higher. On the flip side, they had a couple defensive mistakes that led to goals on the other side, but it was really a promising showing. And so they have one more tune-up game tomorrow that is a friendly against Germany here in Chicago at the historic Soldier Field.
12: Which is making news on other fronts today, but we'll talk about that later. Let's look again tomorrow, give us a preview of that matchup and what you think it'll teach us about the U.S. team.
16: Yeah, I mean, you know, it's going to be hard to take away too much. I think both teams, you know, obviously are going to try to avoid injuries. Nobody's going to try that hard to win. But Germany's a really good team. USA coach Mauricio Pochettino has been consistent the whole time he's been the coach of this team for the last year and a half that he feels like iron sharpens iron. If you want to be elite, you have to play elite teams. And so that's what the goal is here. Germany is currently ranked number 10 in the world. The U.S. Isn't as good as them. Just overall, I think the U.S. could definitely see a loss, but I think last week's result is already plenty enough for optimism, and hopefully the first half tomorrow will show USA fans some more.
12: How are the players feeling about the tournament, especially given the fact that they're the home team?
16: I mean, they're stoked. I think for a while it was hard to know if it was like really feeling real for them yet. They were all not too sure. I think it is finally set in. They've spent the last week and change sort of finally getting down to this like dedicated training. And so I think for a lot of the guys, it's like finally starting to hit them. This is the biggest summer of their lives so far. The World Cup is right around the corner. And maybe no player is having a bigger summer, actually, than midfielder Brendan Aaronson, who just got married 1 week ago today. Here he is talking about it this week.
17: You know, having our wedding day during the whole World Cup. But, yeah, I mean, like I said, you know, it's something that stressful in moments because, you know, we plan it 2.5 years earlier, but it's impossible to plan things as a footballer. But that's the way life is. And yeah, just really grateful that I was able to do that.
12: Wait a second. Like, we have known when the World Cup is for years. Yes. What was he doing?
16: You know, I think that was everyone's first thought when it came out that he had left camp to go get married and then flew right back. But as he says, he scheduled it 2 years ago. I guess back then, last weekend was supposed to be off and like camp was supposed to start for the first time on Monday. For a few reasons, that ended up changing. And Coach Pochettino said today, told reporters, obviously there was no question he was going to let Aaronson go off to get married. He said the human being always comes first. So anyway, yeah. Aaronson is back with the team now training and hopefully we'll see him tomorrow.
12: Other than wedding planning questions, what to you is the biggest question mark left for this U.S. team?
16: I mean, I think the biggest question is defense, kind of as I alluded to earlier, biggest weakness for the team, I think, in their games this spring, because good teams like Senegal, like Germany, etc., you know, who they have aspirations of beating when it comes to the World Cup, they are skilled enough to convert when they get even the tiniest little opportunity, a little glimmer of a mistake. And so I think for the U.S., key to their defense is the young star Chris Richards. He hurt his ankle in a game a few weeks ago for his club Crystal Palace. He's not going to be available for the game tomorrow, but everybody is still hoping that he'll be ready in time for Friday's opener against Paraguay next week. So we'll have to see.
12: That is NPR's Becky Sullivan in Chicago. Becky, we will be talking to you a lot about the World Cup over the next few weeks.
16: Sure will.
12: Thanks.
16: Thank you. Take care.
18: I can tell you somebody else who's going to be talking a lot about the World Cup in the next few weeks. That's
16: it's
18: our
16: true.
18: Very own Libby Rainey. Hi, Libby.
19: Hi, Julia.
18: I'm Julia Paskin, and I'm here with Libby because it's day two of our June member drive, and we are working on a sustainer challenge. That's when you give on a monthly basis. You just sign up, and just like all those other subscription services that you forgot about probably by now, it comes out of your bank account or your credit card, whatever you want to do, and you sustain the journalism, the stories like the ones that Libby Rainey reports on at laist.com/give or give us a call at 866-888-5722.
19: That's 866-888-5722, laist.com/give. And,
3: Yeah, you know, Julia, as you said, we are really focused on those sustaining memberships. And one reason for that is that we've lost our federal funding. So, you know, the happy side is we want you to support our work, including our coverage of the World Cup and also, of course, other topics, right? Like the election that we just had, votes are still being counted, mm-hmm. you know, the last year of immigration raids across LA. We're covering all these different topics and we need your support to keep that work and make it strong, especially since we've recently lost our federal funding. It's been about a year now. I can't really believe that, Julia.
18: It's time moves strangely, as we've realized, but it's the end of the first fiscal year without that federal funding, which I think is of note that we've had to go it alone financially for a whole year, and we've been able to do that because of support from people like you. But we need someone else to pick it up.
3: Right? Yeah, exactly. That's the thing. It's been incredible. This outpouring of support means we've actually been growing at a time when a lot of local journalism is shrinking, right?
18: That's
3: and
18: right.
3: So that is something we're so proud of and we're so grateful for, because we couldn't have done that without our audience, without you. But we still need more support to keep doing this into the future. And so that's why we're focused on those donations every single month. And if you give now, we're looking for 100 people to give at a sustaining level. So that's every single month. And we will unlock a $10,000 challenge. So there's a lot of reasons to give. One is because you care about local journalism. The other is because you'll help us get another big donation of $10,000. So don't wait. Donate now, 866-888-5722, or you can do it online, laist.com/give.
18: That's laist.com/give or 866-888-5722. You can also give through the LAist app. We need to hear from 12 members in the next 10 minutes so that we stay on track to unlock this $10,000 additional gift from John and Lori O'Yang, who are kind enough to offer this, but they're just saying, you know, they need to hear from you as well. They're not telling you how much to give. They are just asking you to give on a monthly level. $10 a month, if you've never given before, it's a great way to just kind of test the waters, to see what it feels like to become a sustaining member and to start to receive some of those benefits, of course. And now is the time. It's almost like you're giving us an extra $10,000 yourself when you give during these challenges.
3: It is.
18: And so, you know, I hope that helps you feel empowered to know that your donation is going even farther. We need you to give now, or if you're already a monthly sustaining member, maybe you can upgrade your gift. That will also count towards this challenge. 866-888-5722. Be like Nancy Schwartz of Rancho Cucamonga. Thank you, Nancy, for stepping up. 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
3: 866-888-5722. Yeah, if you haven't given before, as Julia said, now's really the time to do it. 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
12: 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I'm Scott Detrow.
13: And I'm Elsa Chang. If you have ever watched a kid who's missing their front teeth try to eat an apple, you know how important teeth are from a biological standpoint. Well, a new study looks at the outermost layer of teeth, and as NPR's Nate Rott reports, what it found could apply far beyond the kitchen table.
19: One of the scientists you're about to hear describes teeth as the intermediary between the eater and the eaten. And their new study focuses on the part of teeth that we're all familiar with, enamel.
20: Enamel is the hard outer covering of your teeth.
19: Mackie O'Hara is an evolutionary biologist at Ball State University in Indiana.
20: It's the white part of your teeth that you see every day.
19: And it's the hardest material in the human body, for good reason. Unlike bones or the mushier inside of teeth, which are made of living tissue that can regrow or repair itself, enamel cannot.
21: And what that means is that it has to last
0: for a whole lifetime.
19: Pupa Gilbert is a professor of physics at the University of Wisconsin-Madison. She co-authored the new study published in the journal Nature with O'Hara and others.
0: This means that it had to evolve to actually have mechanical characteristics that are especially durable.
19: To prevent fracturing. Scientists have known at the macro scale, what we can see with the naked eye. Enamel can be thicker in primates that eat hard foods like seeds or nuts.
0: Then you go down to the micro scale and you see that there are all these bundles of nanocrystals that crisscross one another like in plywood,
19: giving the enamel even more toughness. But what Gilbert wanted to know was whether enamel is evolving at the nanoscale, even smaller. So she developed a method using electron microscopy and other tools to look.
0: What you see is that there are very parallel crystals that are parallel like stray hair in a ponytail, if you wish, or fiber optics in a bundle.
19: But she noticed that some of these crystalline hair strands weren't exactly parallel. They were slightly askew or misoriented in a way that would prevent cracks from spreading. So with O'Hara and others, they compared the degree of misorientation they were seeing between teeth of different primates. At one extreme, O'Hara says, they looked at the enamel of a West African monkey called mangabes, which eat an extremely hard nut.
20: They're essentially the candy gobstoppers that are like the size of a bowling ball and as hard.
19: And they found the most misorientation of any sample they looked at. On the other extreme, they looked at chimpanzees.
20: Chimpanzees really do not eat hard foods. They show the least misorientation.
19: Suggesting that even at the nanoscale, teeth are evolving to adapt to different diets. O'Hara and Gilbert were curious if they could see that evolution in human teeth, too. So they looked at samples of early humans dating back nearly 18 million years ago from three different species of hominins. One that anthropologists know ate tough, sinewy meat at that time, one that didn't, and one that ate a mixture. And Gilbert says they found
0: that meat eating correlates beautifully to an increase in misorientation, which was significant.
19: In other words, enamel got tougher to correspond with our changing diet. With more ancient teeth samples, Gilbert says, this method may even help anthropologists determine when humans started cooking food. But more immediately, she says, this finding, that misorientation of nanocrystals can help resistance to fracturing, is worth exploring as a toughening mechanism for materials in other areas.
0: From the space industry, the sports industry, the car manufacturing, just you name it.
19: All from a close-up look at some pearly whites. Nate Rott, NPR News.
18: Thanks so much for joining us here on LAist 89.3 and for those streaming on the LAist app. Julia Paskin live in studio with our incredible reporter, Libby Rainey. Hi, Libby.
3: Hi, Julia.
18: All right. So as much as Libby and I enjoy just catching up and hanging out and doing some work in a studio together, we are here for a very important reason. It is the second day of our June member drive, and it's the end of our first fiscal year without any federal funding. So we're talking to you who has either become a sustaining member and you haven't increased in a while, or people who have never given before or have maybe only given, you know, here and there, give a little bit here, a little bit there. And all of those gifts we appreciate and will put to good use. But it's the sustaining members that we're trying to recruit right now. The people who can give every month, just like any subscription you sign up for. It's except that we're asking you to do it voluntarily and to do it also on behalf of your neighbors who it is not infeasibly within their budget to become a sustaining member. But if you can, even at a $10 a month level, $20, $25, there's a lot of great thank you gifts you actually get. And you do so much good. And you help us unlock $10,000 because of a challenge we're working on right now. So many reasons to give. We just need you to make the decision to actually do it now before you do the very next thing at 866-888-5722, laist.com/give.
3: 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And yeah, you know, it's really those monthly donations that make the difference for us because it means we can plan ahead and we can really continue to invest in growing our newsroom at a time where it's more critical than ever to have local journalists on the ground, in your communities, in City Hall, doing this reporting work at a time that, you know, local journalism has been severely diminished over the years, at a time that NPR has lost its federal funding. We're doing more work than ever, and we need you to support that work really at any level that makes sense for you. The important thing is that you step up and do your part. Don't take this service for granted, and really remember what it means to have a free independent press, especially locally. 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And if you do, if you give at $25 a month, we'll thank you with a pair of tickets to LAist Night at Dodger Stadium. Mm-hmm. That is Saturday, July 11th at 7 p.m. and Julia Paskin's going to be there. 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
2: 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LAist Night at Dodger Stadium is so much fun. 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There we go.
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2: And also, you know, other LAist hosts and reporters will be there. 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I mean, Libby is working really hard on World Cup coverage right now. And what I really appreciate is the variety of stories, from things that are the hard news to how do I have a better time when I'm out at the game. 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And thanks.
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21: Live from NPR News in Washington, I'm Ryland Barton. Congress is on the verge of providing a massive infusion of cash to the Homeland Security Department. The Senate passed a $70 billion package to fund ICE and Border Patrol through the end of Trump's term. It now heads to the House. An immigrant rights advocate called it an ATM for ICE. The funding all but guarantees an uninterrupted flow of money to carry out President Trump's immigration enforcement agenda. The Justice Department says it will give $300 million to up to four mid-sized U.S. cities to help reduce violent crime. Funds from the Model Cities Initiative can be used for things like increasing police activity in high-crime areas or new technology like drones and AI. But as NPR's Meg Anderson reports, there is a catch.
22: In a video statement, Acting Attorney General Todd Blanch signaled that the successful applications will have something in common.
23: They will come from jurisdictions that offer true partnership.
22: The grant program website clarifies that any applicant that does not cooperate with federal immigration law will not be funded. In his video, Blanch highlighted federal intervention in Washington, D.C. and Memphis, Tennessee as successes. But a recent study found the federal presence in D.C. has had little effect on violent crime there. And likewise in Memphis, the vast majority of arrests have been for nonviolent crimes. Meg Anderson, NPR News.
21: After a week of conflicts, firings, and front page drama, the three remaining correspondents for 60 Minutes say they'll stay with the hit CBS News show. NPR's David Folkenflik reports Leslie Stahl, Bill Whitaker, and John Wertheim had weighed leaving after their executive producer, executive editor, three correspondents, and two producers were fired by the network.
24: Their memo was first obtained and reported by NPR. The three remaining correspondents wrote that they were heartbroken by the treatment of their colleagues. The three wrote that the fired colleagues were treated shabbily while trying to stand up for the independence and integrity of the program. The statement said they were staying because, quote, "we don't want to see 60 Minutes die." Editor-in-chief Barry Weiss brought in new executive producer Nick Bilton. Weiss has argued that CBS has been too reflexively anti-President Trump and anti-Israel, and she raised questions about reporting this past season. Bilton has made pledges to protect the show's independence, and he welcomed story pitches involving Trump. David Folkenflik, NPR News.
21: Anthropic is proposing that top AI companies coordinate a way to pause the development of advanced AI systems if they become too dangerous. The company behind the Claude chatbot says the technology is improving so quickly that there's a risk humans could lose control. Anthropic suggests giving the world an option to slow or temporarily pause AI development. The company plans to research ways to implement this pause, noting that AI models are getting faster, doubling their task capabilities every 4 months. 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
2: And live from LAS News, I'm Julia Paskin. Los Angeles Olympics head Casey Wasserman told reporters this week that he never considered stepping down after his name surfaced in the Epstein files. Libby Rainey reports.
3: Wasserman made the comments at a media event with members of the International Olympic Committee in response to this question.
4: It sounds like you have no plans to step down from the board or anything like that. Is there anything you ever considered?

0: 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In his new play, Hershey Felder, the child of Polish and Hungarian immigrants, shares his story of discovering the piano and the music that shaped his life and career. Featuring performances from Bach to Gershwin, June 9th through June 21st. Tickets at scr.org.
1: It's the mayor every week, and their conversations are private. Libby Rainey, LAist News.
2: In other news, California's Secretary of State is asking for patience as votes continue to be counted. Shirley Weber says the process is always going to take up to 30 days, and accuracy comes before speed. Her statement is in reaction to President Trump, who says he's investigating California's counting process. At the U.S. Conference of Mayors, Governor Newsom says election skeptics are just trying to tear down California.
3: You talk about this California derangement syndrome, and I think that's real. Turn on Fox. Turn on Newsmax. Turn on One American News. Listen to these podcasters and podcasts, this sort of obsession. But remarkably, if you look back in the last number of years, we have no peers. And I don't say that arrogantly. I say that truthfully.
2: LA's top federal prosecutor, Bill Assayle, says his office has opened multiple election fraud investigations. A fire that began last month on Santa Rosa Island is now 100% contained, but the beloved camping spot in Channel Islands National Park will be closed through the end of June. Specialists are on the island now assessing the damage and any hazards the fire may have caused, and if you had camping reservations, you should have received a cancellation from the Park Service. More local news always at LAist.com. Time is 4:06.
1: And you're listening to our June member drive. I'm Libby Rainey. I'm a reporter in our newsroom, and I'm in studio with my colleague, Julia Paskin. Hi, Julia.
4: Hey, we just heard one of your stories. Thank you for that, by the way.
1: I'm blushing. 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
2: 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This $10,000 from John and Lori O'Yang will go a really long way in our newsroom. And I just want to take, I'm sorry, I'm going to make you blush again, Libby. we have to celebrate the work that you and our colleagues do here in this newsroom. And I want to highlight the breadth of the stories. So again, I want to go back to the fact that you'll do a story that's like, okay, how do I have a better time? How is my commute to the game going to be better? You know, how do I navigate this in a way that's going to enhance my experience? And then you also do, on the other side, accountability stories also about things like the World Cup and the Olympic Games. You know, are your taxpayer dollars going to wind up going towards the Olympics when they were never supposed to in the first place? That's something that Libby's going to keep on. That's the story. That's the kind of story that we need somebody chasing. 866-888-5722. Let's continue that work. There's a lot that's going to be going on here in LA from all of these big international games, but also to the way that the federal government continues to interact with Southern California, our continuous elections, the threat of wildfire. You guys, we've been through so much together here. It's time to make sure that no matter what comes our way next, we're in the position to handle it. 866-888-5722, laist.com/give.
1: That's 866-888-5722. And Julia, it's so nice for you to shout out my work and the work of other reporters. 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And, you know, think about what Julia provides to you when you turn on the radio in the afternoon. 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
2: 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I'm Scott Detrow.
3: And I'm Elsa Chang. More than 200 Filipino professional mariners have been deported from the U.S. since President Trump returned to office. Most of these people have been accused by immigration authorities of possessing or sending child sexual abuse material. But almost none of them have been charged or prosecuted for that crime. And as NPR's Sergio Martinez-Beltran reports, the accusations alone have upended their lives.
4: For the last two decades, 39-year-old Michael James Garcia has worked in the cruise ship industry. Most of his time was spent sailing in the U.S. with different companies, most recently with Viking Ocean Cruises, where he worked as a motorman in the engine department. This was his dream.
5: I'm a marine engineer graduate, so actually it's really my profession to work on the ship.
4: But last year, his career became a nightmare. While his ship was docked in Charleston, South Carolina, Customs and Border Protection agents boarded the boat and asked Garcia for his immigration documents. They also interrogated him.
5: I tried to ask him what's my violation, and he said to me that I have an email link to a child pornography.
4: He allowed the agents in his cabin and turned in his cell phone. Garcia said agents went over his call log, his text messages, and even his Facebook messages. Within 24 hours, he was deported back to his native country, the Philippines. His visa was revoked and he was banned from entering the U.S. for 10 years. But he was never charged by U.S. authorities with any crimes. Garcia denies ever downloading, possessing, watching, or distributing child pornography.
5: They didn't give you due process just to defend yourself. They just grab you in the ship, take you on the plane, interrogate you, and they send you back and cancel you and ban you to the country.
4: Garcia's case is similar to that of more than 200 Filipino professional sailors who have been deported from the U.S. since 2025. Almost all of them have been accused, but never charged, of possessing child pornography. These deportations stretch across the nation, from Baltimore to San Diego to Port Canaveral, Florida. For months, NPR has tracked deported Filipino sailors who say they were accused but never provided with any evidence to support child pornography accusations. Dozens of immigration documents reviewed by NPR back that up. The Los Angeles-based Filipino Worker Center has tracked 212 different cases of deported Filipino sailors, where all of them had their visas revoked without any criminal charges. Aquilina Soriano-Versosa is the organization's director.
6: This is another way that they are actually raising the numbers of deportations.
4: Her group offers Filipino sailors help with paperwork and other support. The government does have broad authority to revoke visas. Soriano Versosa says the revocations may be legal, but that doesn't make it right.
6: It's clearly unjust because they're not even given a chance to clear their names because there are no charges. There are no prosecutions.
4: In a statement to NPR, CBP said any allegation it is targeting Filipino seafarers is false. The agency says it is targeting, quote, criminal aliens, including these child predators. However, CBP and the Justice Department did not respond to multiple detailed questions about why the men were deported without being charged or prosecuted for any crimes, including accessing child sexual exploitation material. Many deported mariners told us returning home has been difficult and traumatic.
7: Life has been hard for me this past few months.
4: That's C, a 27-year-old seafarer deported last year. He asked NPR for anonymity because he worries speaking out will affect his future job prospects. C says back home he's facing prejudice, with job staffing agencies treating him and other deportees like criminals.
7: My dream is to board a ship and then to earn earnest money for my family to provide them good health care here in the Philippines.
4: But as the sole provider for his mother, and with a 10-year ban from the U.S., that dream seems farther away for C, and hundreds of Filipino seafarers deported under President Trump's immigration crackdown. Sergio Martinez Beltran, NPR News.
2: The labor market is finding its footing. Employers have added a sizable number of jobs for three straight months now, and the unemployment rate is holding steady at 4.3%. Businesses are not having to pay a lot to attract new workers, though, as NPR's Scott Horsley reports.
8: After anemic hiring for much of last year, the job market is showing signs of strength this spring. Employers added an average of 188,000 jobs a month in March, April, and May, and the hiring is no longer limited to a narrow slice of the market, like healthcare. Restaurants, construction companies, and factories all added workers last month.
9: The job market has really been remarkably stable and resilient, having had a lot of things thrown at it.
8: Mark Hamrick is a senior economic analyst at Bankrate. He says neither a trade war nor the actual war with Iran seems to have discouraged employers from hanging out the help wanted sign. Tariffs and the standoff in the Strait of Hormuz have raised prices, though, and the average worker's paycheck is not keeping up. Average wages in May were up just 3.4% from a year ago. Hamrick says that's not enough to offset the rising cost of gasoline and groceries.
9: Consumers would love to be relieved of elevated price levels and surging inflation, but if anything, the problem's getting worse. It's not getting better.
8: As spending outpaces income, more people are having to drain their savings or borrow money to pay the bills. The personal savings rate has fallen to its lowest level in almost 4 years. With signs of stabilization in the job market, the Federal Reserve will likely focus its attention on getting prices under control. That means the central bank will probably not be cutting interest rates anytime soon, despite President Trump's demand for lower borrowing costs. Trump's newly confirmed Fed chairman, Kevin Warsh, will oversee his first rate-setting meeting later this month. Scott Horsley, NPR News, Washington.
1: 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Happy Friday, Libby.
0: Happy Friday, Julia.
1: It is the end of the work week, but it is only day two of the June member drive, you guys. And it is also 4:16, and we have only heard from one person this hour.
0: Ouch.
1: Those are some, yeah, those numbers sting, you guys. All right, so we know a lot of people are out there right now. We know a lot of you are listening and probably wanting to give, intending to give, or just assuming somebody else will do it for you so that you don't really have to sweat it. And I am here to bring you the news. You have to sweat it. That is, it really is something that is incumbent upon each individual listener to make the decision to at least take a moment and ask yourself, why am I not giving? If the answer is it is actually not economically feasible, no worries. That is why we are a free service, because we are here for everyone. We believe the news should be accessible to everyone, and one's economic standing should never be a barrier to that. But if you can give something like $10 a month, that actually goes a really long way. And it also helps us unlock $10,000 right now, which is a lot of money for us in public media. 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Take a look at the thank you gifts. That might kind of motivate you how much you want to give, if it's 10 or 25 bucks a month based on that. Go check it out now, laist.com/give.
0: We want you to think about what public radio means to you, you know, what it brings to your life, whether that be that moment where you're sitting in your car and you sit an extra minute to hear the end of a story that maybe told you something you didn't know or made you smile or maybe made you tear up, you know, or maybe you used our website and you used all of those resources we put 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
1: 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And so we're asking that you consider that today. 866-888-5722. 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I have them in two colors. I'm not allowed anymore. That's how much I like them. Go take a look at them now. 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
2: 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I'm Scott Detrow in Washington.
3: And I'm Elsa Chang in Culver City, California. The U.S. is throwing itself a big birthday party this year. The plans for America's 250th birthday are vast and wide-ranging, and also a bit chaotic. Multiple competing organizations are throwing events, and what is being billed as a non-political celebration around this anniversary seems like it's anything but. Here to help us make sense of it all is NPR's Chloe Veltman. Hi, Chloe.
13: Hello, Elsa.
3: Hello. Okay, so just last week we were hearing about artists pulling out of concerts scheduled for later this month in Washington, D.C. Where do things stand now on that front?
13: Yeah, so last week, country singer Martina McBride, the funk and soul group The Commodores, and hip-hop artist Young MC were among the musicians who pulled out of concerts that were part of the big 250th anniversary celebrations on the National Mall due to concerns over the event being politically partisan. Then President Trump derided these artists on social media and yesterday afternoon posted on Truth Social that he'd told all the artists to stay home. He said instead there will be a rally to end all rallies in DC on June 24th. He also wrote that Lee Greenwood is going to sing God Bless the USA to introduce him. I reached out and the organisers haven't yet clarified whether all the singers are cancelled. Vanilla Ice, for one, said last week he still planned to show up.
14: Ice baby. Okay, but so much drama, right? Like the 250th anniversary celebrations were originally conceived as this, like as you said, nonpartisan and it's supposed to be non-political celebration of America's patriotism and togetherness. What happened to that big, bold idea?
13: Well, planning has become highly politicized because, surprise, surprise, Elsa, there are two separate groups running the show at the national level.
14: Of course.
13: Now, the groups are supposed to be working together. One is Freedom 250, which was hosting those concerts as part of a huge event called the Great American State Fair on the National Mall in Washington, D.C. And starting in late June, the event has these specific days devoted to a variety of themes like American entrepreneurism and military marketing. Freedom 250 is also hosting a fan zone during the World Cup and other events. This group came out of a January 2025 executive order from President Trump calling for a task force to plan celebrations for the 250th anniversary.
14: Okay, so that's Freedom 250, which is not the same as America 250, right? That's the other name I've been hearing.
13: Right. America 250 was established by Congress a decade ago. And the people running that group come from both sides of the political aisle. Mm-hmm. It's the force behind a major concert happening in Los Angeles, a nationwide student writing and art competition, and other plans across the country.
14: Okay, and you mentioned these groups are supposed to be working together. How is that going so far?
13: There has been some friction, frankly. Money is, of course, one issue. It's there in a congressional hearing in February about the 250th. Democratic lawmakers accused Freedom 250 of hijacking public funds earmarked for America 250 and mixing these dollars with private donations, including from abroad, for use on its own projects. Freedom 250 spokesperson Danielle Alvarez responded to the accusations with a one-line statement saying Freedom 250 is not accepting foreign donations. But there's also been infighting, Elsa. Last September, the executive director of America 250, Ari Abagal, who was personally recommended for the job by President Trump, was fired by the commission for misusing an official social media account and pushing multiple commissioners to resign, among other issues. He said those allegations were lies. Still, when I asked, these two groups say things are going smoothly and they're working in tandem.
14: The saga continues. That is NPR's Chloe Veltman. Thank you so much, Chloe.
13: You're welcome, Elsa.
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15: Hi, Julia.
0: So Libby and I are working here on this second day of the June member drive, asking you to consider becoming a sustainable member or maybe increasing your membership for the first time, end of our first fiscal year without any federal funding. 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
15: 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It's about the community coming together and saying, this is something we care about. 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And even if the federal government defunds it, we're going to step up even more to make sure it's stronger than ever. 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
0: 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We also have $10,000 on the line right now. An incredible challenge put up by John and Lori Oyang. Thank
1: thanks to both of you for offering this. But we can't unlock this challenge unless we actually meet the goal. And so that means 33 sustaining members by the end of the hour in the next, that's like 30 minutes, to stay on track. We're really going to fall way too far behind. And I want to, you know, remind us that we made the challenge at midday, but we missed a challenge this morning. And so we take for granted that somebody else is going to give, that we'll keep making the challenges without you. We really can't do this without you. I can't stress that enough. So please take ownership of your role in the work that we do at 866-888-5722. Become a sustaining member now at laist.com/give.
0: 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And people sometimes ask me, are the challenges real? And I'm like, you know, I had the same question. And then when I got in here, I learned they are. So if you don't help us reach this challenge, we are going to leave $10,000 on the table, and we can't afford to do that. 866-888-5722, laist.com/give.
1: 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That's how we lose out on opportunities. 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
16: Live from NPR News in Washington, I'm Duane Brown. The Labor Department says employers added 172,000 jobs last month, the third month in a row of sizable job gains. Healthcare, restaurants, and local government accounted for most of the hiring in May, while the financial services sector lost jobs. Economist Diane Swank at KPMG says we are seeing a lot of fracturing and inequality in the economy right now, with college graduates facing the highest unemployment rate in more than a decade.
17: You see this sort of really two economies emerge where the ultra-rich and well-heeled are still stepping out and going to restaurants and traveling, and that is buoying service sector inflation, but hurting those who can afford at least low and middle income households. Inflation is the most regressive of taxes out there.
16: She says rising inflation is eroding consumers' purchasing power. On Capitol Hill, House Republicans introduced a budget proposal this week for the next fiscal year. NPR's Janaki Mehta reports it includes many cuts to education, with some increases for special ed.
18: For the 2026-27 school year, Republicans are proposing to cut $1.6 billion from one of the biggest sources of federal funding for low-income students, Title I, which reaches more than two-thirds of the nation's schools. There'd also be cuts to spending on students learning English, teacher training programs, and K-12 schools and colleges that allow transgender girls and women to participate in women's sports. There is a slight funding increase for special education, though the federal office that oversees those programs is expected to move to other agencies as the Trump administration downsizes the Federal Education Department. The House bill makes no mention of those expected moves, and Congress has until September 30th.
16: This is NPR.
1: Live from LAist News, I'm Julia Paskin. Federal authorities investigating an LA street gang allege a city contracted peace ambassador had risen in its ranks. Jordan Running has more.
19: Federal agents arrested 41-year-old Michael Angel Alvarez last Friday, alleging he owned body armor after being convicted of a violent felony. An FBI agent wrote in court documents that Alvarez was a leader in the 18th Street Gang and a contracted peace ambassador in MacArthur Park at the time of his arrest. District 1 Councilmember Onassis Hernandez and Mayor Karen Bass's offices told LAist any contractor found to have broken the law or to be a gang member would be removed from city programs immediately. Healing Urban Barrios, the nonprofit that employed Alvarez, said they will not stop providing their critical services because of one incident. Jordan Running, LAS News.
1: Meanwhile, L.A. City Attorney is delaying distribution of $177 million in tenant aid approved nearly 3 months ago by the mayor and the city council. Now some city council members have introduced a motion asking her to explain the holdup. David Wagner has more.
20: Heidi Feldstein Soto did not respond to our request for comment, but she has clashed with tenant rights groups in the past. The city held a competitive bidding process after she refused to sign a previous contract, but she still hasn't explained why she won't sign the new one. Meanwhile, legal aid groups say the missing funding will soon lead to layoffs and a lack of representation for tenants facing eviction.
1: Feldstein Soto appears unlikely to advance to the November general in her bid for re-election. Pasadena and the Rose Bowl's lawsuit against UCLA over where the Bruins play home football games will go forward. A judge denied a UC motion to dismiss yesterday. The city and the Rose Bowl Operating Committee sued UCLA last fall, arguing it breached the terms of its lease by exploring other places for the Bruins to play, like SoFi Stadium. And staying on the theme of sports, let's hit the baseball diamond. Dodgers lost to the Arizona Diamondbacks 3-2 last night. Pitcher Tanner Scott gave up a walk-off home run in the ninth inning. They kick off a three-game series against the Angels tonight at 7:10. I do love a freeway series. More at LAist.com. Time is 4:35.
15: And you're listening to LAist's June Member Drive. I'm Libby Rainey. I'm a reporter in the newsroom. I'm in studio with Julia Paskin. Hi, Julia.
21: Hello.
15: And we are coming to you on the second day of our Member Drive asking for your support. We have slowed down this afternoon and we can't afford to do that because we are asking for you to become a monthly member of LAist in an unprecedented time. It's almost been a year since we were federally defunded, which means we're coming to our community, to our listeners, to you to make up the gap and make sure that we can keep growing despite these 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backyard or across town. That's the work that you support when you give to LAist at any amount that makes sense for you. 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
1: 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You can also go to the LAist app and easily give that way. We still need to hear from 32 people this hour to stay on track. And just take a moment to think about the subscriptions you pay for, like all of these entertainment services. And like sometimes we forget that we even have, it's like, where did that $30 a month go? Oh, it went to Schmeichbo, you know, whatever it is. Now is the time to actually invest in something that you really, really do use on a daily basis. If we're on your presets, if we are, you know, the companion for your drive, at least for one portion of your day, like, you know, you got to put a value on that and you got to invest in that as well. The thing is that we just ask that you decide how much to invest. We don't send you a bill the way that these other subscription services do, but we ask for you to take the time to really pitch in, and we need you more than ever before in light of losing this federal funding. We're still stuck at 32, folks. I know you're out there. We look at the ratings. We know how many of you are listening. So you guys really do need to step up. Please, please don't assume that somebody else is going to do it, because I can tell you right now, they literally are not. So please be the next person, and we love to thank you on air. We love to shout out your name, and if you have a message to send to us, we read that too, but you got to give first in order for us to shout you out. LAist.com/give, 866-888-5722.
15: 866-888-5722. We're still stuck at 32 to go, and we don't have time to waste. So if you haven't given yet, if you're sitting there listening, we know you are, so now's the time to do it. And give now at $25 a month, and we're going to thank you with a pair of tickets to a Dodger game. LAist Night at Dodger Stadium is July 11th at 7 p.m. So there are so many reasons to give, the most important one being, don't take
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1: Live from LAist 89.3 and the LAist app, I'm Julia Paskin. It is Food Friday! Yeah! When we talk all things food and drink going into the weekend. Now we are back with another edition of Cheap Fast Eats. So if you've ever driven down Bulsa Avenue in Westminster, you already know Little Saigon is one of the most remarkable food destinations in Southern California. LAist food and culture writer Gab Chabran has been eating his way through the neighborhood looking for spots for $15 or less. For his story on LAist.com. And of course, he's here to tell us about it. And he brought some food. What's up, Gob?
2: Hey, Julia.
1: All right. So didn't this used to be, if my memory serves, $10 or less for cheap fast eats?
2: Hey, you know, we've fallen on hard times.
1: Sure, man.
2: Inflation has definitely affected us. Gas prices are no joke. Although I did notice this morning, though, that it's a little bit cheaper out in Westminster today.
1: Oh,
2: so.
1: Nice.
2: But hey, don't shoot the messenger. All right.
1: All right. I hear you. So that's why we've raised it from 10 to 15. Still a good deal if you're going to get a hearty meal like the ones you recommend. So Little Saigon, set the scene for us.
2: Yeah, so Bulsa Avenue in Westminster, it's a nearly unbroken stretch of Vietnamese businesses that include restaurants, bakeries, markets, and cafes. The area formed post-fall of Saigon in 1975, so now that's over 50 years ago, a prime example of what is known as an ethnoburb, a suburban community where the ethnic minority puts down roots that are so deep that the neighborhood bends to them and not the other way around, and you can eat like a local for around $15 a stop.
1: Okay, let's start with Le Croissant Doré. Is that right?
2: I love
1: my French
2: it.
1: Is not good. I'm just
2: no,
1: guessing
2: no.
1: It because the name alone is kind of yeah. It's
2: you
1: kinda
2: whisked
1: throwing
2: me off. I was transported somewhere right
1: You're
2: now.
1: You're very forgiving. All right, so tell us about this place.
2: Yes. So you walk up and you first think French bakery, right? Makes sense. Little Saigon has deep French colonial roots,
1: yeah.
2: And yes, there are pastries, but that's not actually why I went. I went to try the bu co, which is a Vietnamese beef stew, originated in South Vietnam, influenced by French stews like beef bourguignon, slow braised, served with a crusty baguette, deep crimson broth, star anise, cinnamon, five spice. It's kind of all the flavors that are happening. And then you dip that baguette in and it soaks up everything. It's delicious. There's fresh veg on top. I piled it high. I shoved it in my mouth. I was in heaven.
1: It honestly sounds like such a soothing dish. Just the baguette in the broth sounds lovely. And you were actually so kind to bring us some banh mi here from Carrot and Daikon.
2: Yes. I know you don't eat meat, Julia. And I actually covered the crispy pork belly in my written piece for LAist. This is the curried tofu. So I actually haven't even tried this yet.
1: Should we try it together?
2: Yeah, let's try it together. Oh, beautiful colors, flavors, textures happening right now.
1: There's some beautiful tofu action happening on the bottom.
2: Let's give it a little smell too.
1: Delightful.
2: Yeah.
1: I'm going to take a little bit of the cilantro off. Just a little bit of it off.
2: There is a lot, so. Talk about being transported, Julia Paskin. That is delicious.
1: Mm-hmm.
2: What I think is amazing about all of the banh mi, but this one in particular, that Carrot and Daikon, is that they have so much going on. And you have flavors, textures, and it's all kind of packed in there with, you know, your
5: cucumber spears, your jalapeno, your carrot and daikon per the namesake. And it's all happening at once. And it's great flavors, you know, sort of exploding with flavors. $6.99 for this sandwich.
1: Get right out here. Of town.
5: Yes.
1: $6.99?
5: Yes.
1: And is this just half right now?
5: That's just half. I'm eating the other half.
1: For the whole, that's like a foot long.
5: Exactly.
1: Amazing.
5: Exactly.
1: That's right. You know, I got to say, this is the most flavorful vegetarian banh mi I have ever had. And also the least dry. Thank you for giving me a banh mi that doesn't scratch the top of my mouth.
5: Nothing but the best for you, Julie Paskin.
1: Been speaking with LAist food and culture writer Gab Shapran. 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
5: Thanks, Julia.
15: And you're listening to our June member drive. That was such a great conversation with Julia Paskin and Gab Shapran. I'm Libby Rainey. I'm a reporter in our newsroom. I'm in studio with Julia Paskin. Julia.
1: I want more of that sandwich.
15: Yeah, come on. I mean, perfect example of why we're coming to you asking for your support today. It's day two of our member drive, and we bring it all to you on this radio station, right? You're going to get the hard news. You're going to get what's happening internationally, nationally. You're also going to learn about a place where you can get a $6 sandwich in this economy.
1: Honestly, I couldn't, like, it was bigger than a foot long. Like, I couldn't believe how large that sandwich was.
15: Okay, come on. That's the sort of information we are asking you to step up and support right now on the second day of our member drive. And, you know, we do want to take a second to reset because we've slowed down this afternoon. But it's a really, really important moment to support public media because we are in a totally new era. We've lost our federal funding. We're coming up at about a year since we lost that funding, which means we need your support more than ever. And you can't take this service for granted. You know, you can't just expect somebody else to give. So we're asking you to step up as a monthly donor to this newsroom so we can count on your support into the future. We can build a financially sustainable future. LAist.com/give or call us 866-888-5722.
1: That number again is 866-888-5722. 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You can also give through the LAist app. 30 sustaining members this hour, 30 people making the decision to give on a monthly basis or to increase their monthly gift so that we can unlock $10,000. And, you know, for some people, $10,000, for us, that's a lot of money. And you know, we have a team of people that take the time to think about how do we spend that money responsibly? How do we utilize the resource to the best of our ability? And I know that incredible reporting will come out of whatever you invest, because I work with these people. I see these editors at work. I see the producers and the reporters and everyone that makes this newsroom work every day. And these people are worth investing in. If you listen on a daily basis, it's because you already have a relationship with us and you're into that relationship. You don't show up every day unless you have to, right? So now is the time to show up for us financially. $10 a month. Can you swing that realistically? If you really can and you listen, now is the time to give. 866-888-5722. 29 to go. Come on, folks. We do need to pick up the pace. I'm talking to you. LAist.com/give.
15: You know, Julia has been talking about those subscription services that you have that you might not even remember that you're paying monthly for. 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Right? 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And that's why we're coming to you asking for you to help us out and give at whatever amount that makes sense for you. 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We want to say thank you to Paul Kaufman in West Hills, Lori Grapes in Los Angeles, and so many of you that have donated this drive and in past drives to keep us strong. 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And we're looking at you, 866-888-5722, LAist.com/give.
1: That's LAist.com/give, where you can see all of the different levels of giving, starting at $10 a month, going all the way up to really however much you want. And all of the associated thank you gifts that might help kind of decide which way you want to go. And thank you so much to Stephen Ehrlich in Venice. Thank you to Micah Gonzalez Phelps in Long Beach, who says, I love donating to a new source that provides great information. 866-888-5722. Thank you so much, Micah. Micah loves Gob. We do too. LA.
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2: 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I'm Scott Detrow.
14: And I'm Juana Summers. Indie rock fans of the early aughts, this song was probably on your playlist. That's Death Cab for Cutie off of their 2003 career-defining album Transatlanticism. So much has changed since then. The band spent much of 2023 on tour, marking the 20th anniversary of that album and the Postal Service's Give Up.
21: For us to go on tour at this point, we're playing songs I wrote when I was 20 and songs I wrote when I was 47.
14: That's Ben Gibbard, Death Cab's frontman.
21: Playing all that material, I was really taken with how I just don't feel that way anymore. And that if I were to have had some of those experiences at this age, I would have written about them very differently.
14: The band is out with their 11th studio album. It's called I Built You a Tower.
22: I built you a tower.
14: Gibbard started writing the album in between tours when he was also going through a separation and eventual divorce.
21: I didn't want to write about it by kind of taking it out and disassembling it in front of the general public. It was far more interesting to just sit with the fallout of it and write about it from a place of trying to make some sense of it for myself.
14: When I spoke with Ben Gibbard, he told me he didn't want to write a breakup album.
21: There have been a number of kind of high-profile, quote-unquote, breakup records that have come out in recent years, and so many of them are just so breathtakingly poorly written that I just felt like I didn't want to attempt to do an elevated version of something like that.
14: Yeah.
21: And not only because, you know, I think that breakup records also, they tend to be kind of the purview of kind of younger people who are writing from a similar position than I was when I was writing songs on transatlanticism, you know. I think that what makes great breakup records is an acerbic kind of quality and an anger that I just didn't feel, and I just didn't feel appropriate writing from.
14: The opening lyric on your album is Please Forgive Me from the song Full of Stars. Please.

0: Why start there with forgiveness?
1: If I was going to write a record that was at least inspired by and a function of the fallout of a divorce, I wanted to start with something kind, and I wanted to start with something that was an olive branch of sorts. I didn't want to start the record angry or aggrieved. I guess it is a rather melancholic song, but I wanted to start the song with something that felt like an open hand and not something that felt like a fist, if that makes sense.
0: Yeah. One of the songs that I really loved on this album was the song Riptides. You sing about having seen too many people leaving to take it too hard. About where that song comes from.
1: Well, that song is a function of going through something difficult personally while the world seems like it's on fire. And I think we've all been feeling a version of this in recent years, but I feel it really started, at least for me and for a lot of people I know, during the pandemic, in which life became difficult and people were anxious and were struggling with mental health. And yet, there were so many people who seemed to be suffering more that it almost felt one had to qualify their own situation in conjunction with the rest of the world. And we've all done that. I understand why we do that. But I think there is this crippling effect it has upon our own abilities to recognize that, no, we're actually in pain. We're actually struggling. Empathy is not a zero-sum game. We can hold empathy for people who are struggling around the world and going through things that unimaginable atrocities, and also recognize that we are struggling ourselves and hold space for that.
0: Yeah. I want to talk a little bit about running, because I know you are also an ultra marathoner. Is that right?
1: That is correct, yes.
0: I mean, for me, I'm also a runner, and I know that running is often the place where I tend to work out my problems, whether it's something going on in my relationship or a line that I can't figure out when I'm writing a story. I wonder if that happens for you.
1: I find that running is an opportunity to me to be entirely in my physical body and be monitoring my physical self rather than my mental self. You know, I'll certainly go on rage runs and just, you know, I'll thwart all my enemies in my head, you know.
0: Yep, been there.
1: I'll defeat all of them. And then by the time I get back to the trailhead, I'm like, oh, man, I really solved all my problems out there. For me, the most important, most valuable thing that comes out of certainly the longer runs that I do is that I might leave the trailhead anxious or angry or maybe a little depressed or frustrated. And by the time I loop around and come back to the trailhead, I feel very calm. And I feel as if, at least for the time being, I've recentered myself. So as a songwriter, it's not so much that I go out and I write songs. It's more so that I get the absence of that time out on the trail. And then I can come back to my work and feel as if I can see it a little bit clearer.
0: Yeah. I want to ask you about another song on the album. It's called How Heavenly a State. And it seems to me to be about loss and going through all of the feelings that come along with it, the anger, the acceptance, the ultimate solace. Death lingered in your doorway, awaiting invitation. Tell us a bit about the song.
1: I had a friend who killed himself some years ago. And I had been having these dreams about him where he would be like at the threshold of my house. You know, I would see him and I would try to invite him in. And as soon as, you know, it was that classic, you know, dream world scenario where you reach for something and it disappears, you know, or it's your house, but it's not your house. You know, you're communicating, but you're not your, it's the language doesn't make sense. And I'd had this recurring dream. And then we were writing songs together. We were doing collaborative writing in the band. And when I received it, it just had this big blast of, you know, direct guitar feedback at the front that was just so just angular and abrasive. And to me, it was like, that was the feeling of seeing a dead person. It was like seeing a ghost. Mm. You know, I had been having this recurring series of dreams, and that noise motif at the front of the song, that musically felt like it sat in for that experience. Like, you look over and you see a ghost, and that's the sound you hear. I just decided that was a good place to kind of put those dreams, so to speak.
0: We've been speaking with Ben Gibbard of Death Cab for Cutie. The band's new album, I Built You a Tower, is out now. Ben, thanks for talking with us.
1: Of course. Thanks for talking.
0: And if you or someone you know is in crisis, or if you're thinking about hurting yourself, you can call or text the Suicide and Crisis Lifeline. It's 988.
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3: Good evening, Julia.
2: Good evening. All right, folks. So we are on the day, second day, I should say, of our June member drive. This is a really critical time of year. You know, June is when fiscal years end. It's the time when we really take stock of our financial resources and start to figure out what we're able to do with them. And the truth is that what we do, what we're able to accomplish, how much we're able to be in service to you is directly dependent on how much you are willing to give. And that you're willing to give on a monthly basis, because the name of the game for us right now is sustainability, right? Like, think about the way you do your own budget. You think about what your monthly income is, and you make decisions accordingly. Same deal goes for us. And so that's why we're asking for you to become a sustaining member at whatever level makes sense to you. Try it for the first time at $10 a month. Maybe you already give. Increase that to $50 a month. Every gift that you give will, a monthly gift, I should say, does help us unlock $10,000 right now. So many reasons to give. 866-888-5722, LAist.com/give.
3: 866-888-5722. And Julia, I love the focus on sustainability, because that's really why we're here talking to you, asking for your support. We're in this new moment because we've lost our federal funding. And while that has been a real challenge for us to overcome, we've done that with support from people exactly like you. We were so overcome by the swell of support that we saw in the aftermath of that news. But the truth is, a year later, we're in the same position. 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So that's why we're coming to you. 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So we need you to give now at any amount that makes sense for you. 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
2: 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You know, it's sometimes can be hard to feel like we're able to make a tangible difference in our community. And in such a very, very busy and often difficult news cycle, that feeling is really intensified for a lot of people. You know, we talk about it, just, you know, hear people down at the coffee shop having these kinds of conversations. So it's really important to remember that you actually have power. You have leverage. You're able to make an impact here by giving at really any level. It's your decision to give that's what's important. Your decision to give monthly that actually makes the difference between us being able to continue being a public service organization to the best of our ability or not. If you have a question and you want us to answer it, we want to be able to do that without having to be like, well, can we do this or do we do that instead, right? Don't make us make those hard decisions. Help us make the right decisions for the public service that we provide. 866-888-5722. 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
7: Live from NPR News in Washington, I'm Ryland Barton. Democrat Javier Becerra has advanced to the general election for California governor. That's according to a race call from the Associated Press. Becerra has more than 35 years in public office, including as state attorney general and U.S. health secretary. He was once an afterthought in the race, but surged in the final months. Congressman Eric Swalwell dropped out of the race and resigned. In the general election, Becerra will face the second highest vote getter in the race. Former Fox News commentator Steve Hilton is currently in the second position. After infighting and delays, the Senate passed a bill to fund ICE and Border Patrol until the end of President Trump's term. This could have been easy for Republicans, but it turned into a protracted fight after some Senate Republicans balked at Trump's fund for his allies who say they have been persecuted by what he calls a weaponized government. NPR's Sam Greenglass explains.
8: There's always been this small camp of Republicans willing to criticize the president. What I think this blow-up did is reveal maybe more widespread frustrations below the surface. Mm. And it also tested how far those frustrated members are actually willing to go to push back. These tensions were already simmering as Trump started endorsing primary opponents to incumbent members of his own party this spring. But the thought of taxpayers possibly compensating January 6 rioters may have been a breaking point for a broader swath of lawmakers who lived through that day.
7: NPR's Sam Greenglass reporting. 2 days into a U.S.-brokered ceasefire, Israel is expanding its target zone in Lebanon. The Israeli military issued new warnings today to villages in southern Lebanon. NPR's Jane Araf reports from Beirut. Residents were told to leave.
9: The Israeli military issued urgent warnings to 8 villages in southern Lebanon, telling residents to evacuate their homes ahead of potential airstrikes. They included 2 villages which had not previously received evacuation warnings in this war. Lebanon's state news agency said the Israeli military struck one of the villages shortly after. Video posted on social media showed roads jammed with people leaving one of the biggest villages in the Sidon district after the warnings. The ceasefire reached in Washington Wednesday called on Iran-backed Hezbollah to stop fighting while allowing Israel to continue attacks and remain in South Lebanon. Hezbollah has rejected the agreement. Jane Araf, NPR News, Beirut.
7: U.S. employers added a surprising 172,000 jobs in May as the labor market continued to show resilience in the face of rising costs from the Iran war. The unemployment rate last month stayed at a low 4.3%. The job market has been recovering this year from a miserable 2025, so far shrugging off higher energy prices and increased economic uncertainty since the U.S. and Israel attacked Iran in late February. You're listening to NPR News from Washington.
2: And live from LAS News, I'm Julia Paskin. Migrants held at the Adelanto Ice Processing Center have now been on a hunger